0: that it agreed only a year ago. What is so disappointing, as you can sense, to the point of anger, is that there was no point doing the review if they're never going to implement it.
1: Iran says it's not yet reached a final conclusion on a peace deal with the United States to end the war. The foreign ministry claims most of the text is finalised, but it accuses Washington of repeatedly shifting its position. The leader of the Ulster Unionist Party has called four men who chased a nurse on her way to work at the Ulster Hospital just outside Belfast traitors to the country. The South Eastern Trust has praised her for bravely insisting on continuing with her shift. A weight loss pill has been approved for use in the UK. The Wegovy tablet could become available privately in weeks for eligible adults. To sport, and co-hosts Mexico are off to a winning start at the World Cup. They beat South Africa 2-0, as Lawrence Mora reports.
2: Well, 87,000 passionate fans headed to the iconic Azteca Stadium yesterday. The majority Mexican crowd enjoyed Shakira and Burna Boy before the home side rolled over South Africa. Well, it wasn't what you'd call a dirty game, but that didn't stop there being three red cards. Two for South Africa and one for Mexico. FIFA estimate more than a billion people watched the action.
1: Staying at the World Cup, Scott McTominay's missed training through illness ahead of Scotland's opening match against Haiti early on Sunday. The Napoli midfielder apparently...
3: My name is Otago. I stumbled on Premier Christian Radio and the music first got to me. 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
5: So glad you could join me this morning. Hello, good morning to you. I'm Michael Fanstone, and this is today's Hope in the Night. Music and Bible readings. 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Music and Bible readings between now and four. Then we kick off with Let the Bible Speak. It's coming to you today in association with the Free Presbyterian Church of England and Wales.
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7: From the Free Presbyterian Church in England and Wales, we present Let the Bible Speak. Once again, it's time to Let the Bible Speak, and I invite you to stay tuned as we bring the gospel in message and song, preaching Christ in all his fullness.

Hello, this is Philip Knowles, Minister of Southgrove Free Presbyterian Church, Walthamstow in London, giving you a warm welcome in the name of our Saviour, the Lord Jesus Christ, to our Let the Bible Speak radio ministry. It is our prayer that if you are saved by the grace of God, through faith alone in Christ alone, then you will grow as a Christian, strengthened in your Bible reading, prayer life, living for God, and increase in the knowledge concerning the gospel of Jesus Christ. And if there is one listening who has never received Christ as their only Saviour, then as the Bible speaks, may you understand that for God so loved the world that he gave his only begotten Son, that whosoever believeth on him should not perish but have everlasting life. If we can be of any spiritual help to you, please make contact and accept a personal warm welcome to our Sunday services at 11 a.m. and 1 p.m. Or if unable to attend in person, please tune in to our services online, either by our church webpage or church Facebook page.

For our Let the Bible Speak radio ministry today, we're reading from Genesis chapter 39, verse 21. Please listen along with me as I read Genesis chapter 39, verse 21. But the Lord was with Joseph and showed him mercy and gave him favour in the sight of the keeper of the prison. Amen. We know the Lord will add his blessing to the reading of his word.

0: Joseph depended upon the promises of the Lord while he was in prison. We read in Genesis chapter 39, verse 21, "The Lord was with Joseph and showed him mercy and gave him favour in the sight of the keeper of the prison." The word mercy means goodness, loving kindness, whereas the word favour means grace. Grace and mercy flow from the Lord's perfections, but they are promises by the Lord to his people upon the basis of the everlasting covenant. For that reason, the word showed means to extend, to stretch out. It is used in Genesis chapter 12, verse 8, and chapter 33, verse 19, as to pitch or to spread a tent. Also in Exodus chapter 6, verse 6, about redeemed with an outstretched arm. And the idea is to cover an area. Setting up a tent, you spread it out, you cover the area where the tent is. And the whole point is, whenever the Lord was with Joseph, he extended to him his mercy, his goodness, his loving kindness through the days of his life. Joseph had favour with the Lord. The Lord gave him favour with men. Grace is God giving sinners what they do not deserve, such as forgiveness, peace, eternal life. Whereas mercy is God not giving sinners what they do deserve, such as wrath and condemnation. The promise of redemption centers upon a covenant relationship. God enters in to a covenant agreement with Christ, who represents all his people within that covenant. The Lord says, "They shall be my people, and I will be their God." All that the Lord does through Joseph centers upon redemption, upon that covenant, the saving of the nation, the preserving of the seed line to which the promised Saviour would be born in the fullness of time. Joseph knows through his time in prison, he's a child of faith. He rests upon Christ by faith. He depends upon his Saviour, his Redeemer. The Lord is with him. The Lord extends to him, shows to him his favour, his grace, his mercy. But notice also the words spoken to Jacob, who is Joseph's father, in Isaiah 43, verse 1. "But now, thus saith the Lord that created thee, O Jacob, and he that formed thee, O Israel, fear not, for I have redeemed thee. I have called thee by name, thou art mine." Verse 9, "I have chosen thee and not cast thee away." You see, when we go through the prison experiences of life, we always wonder, we question, has the Lord cast us away? Is the Lord done with me? Is this prison experience a way of him just passing me by? And that's why we learn from Scripture, we learn from the Lord's perfections, that he will never cast away his people. It's important to trace the steps. When we learn of the Lord's perfections, his presence, his promise towards his people, he gave them grace when they did not deserve it. He continually gives grace when we don't deserve it. Then there will never be a time, there will never be a time when we can say, "I deserve his grace." There will never be a time we can say, "I deserve his mercy." Rather, they are extended to cover our path, however long our prison experience may be. Grace is given, mercy is extended, because we are his children. He is our God. We are his people. He will never cast us off. Therefore, believer, in your prison experience, in the trials of life, never think that God has cast you aside or cast you off. He loves you with an everlasting love. But in that trial, or by that trial, he shows you more of his perfections, his grace, his mercy, his goodness, his faithfulness. O sinner, there's grace and mercy offered to you today. You're a stranger to grace and to God. You're dead in trespasses and in sin. You're blinded by sin. You cannot see God as your only way of salvation. Instead, you see what sin wants you to see: many ways to heaven. But the Bible says in Proverbs chapter 14, verse 12, there's a way which seemeth right unto man, but the end thereof are the ways of death. You see, man has many ways to heaven, but those ways are the ways to death. There is only one way that leads to life, and that's God's way, faith in Jesus Christ. He's the way, the truth, and the life. No man cometh unto the Father but through Christ. Christ is the promise of salvation, the only way, the right way, offered to you, where the end is eternal heaven. Receive Christ as your only Saviour, and you receive pardon from sin, reconciliation with God, entrance into heaven, a new life to live here on earth. The blessings of the gospel entered into your life and home. Oh, choose life this day. Receive so great salvation.
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0: What a lovely prayer to pray. It's Friday this morning, and what better prayer to pray at the beginning of a Friday morning or any morning? Make me a channel of your peace. In the world in which we live, peace is a commodity that sometimes is hard to find, and yet it dwells, doesn't it, deep inside Christian believers, followers of Jesus like you and me. We need to let it out more often. Yeah? Yeah. Okay. Let me tell you a thing or two about today, June the 12th, and it is Friday morning. Good morning to you. Whose birthday is today? Well, one person. I've only got one person, Anne Frank. And it's not so much what date she was born and all of that, but today in 1942 was her 13th birthday. And she received a diary, and the rest, as they say, is history. Understand that? Look her up. If you're confused, and I'm being deliberately a little bit obscure this morning, okay? Look it up over a cup of coffee. Be inspired by the life, the all too short life of Anne Frank, AnneFrank. Who received a diary. Is it dawning on you now who she was? Received a diary today in 1942 for her 13th birthday. In a moment, Vineyard Worship.
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Lovely song, based on Psalm 121 from Vineyard Worship. Well, the remainder in a moment of the message to the church in Philadelphia. And if you're going, why did the church, surely there's lots of churches in Philadelphia. Hang on. We're talking about the Philadelphia now in Turkey, which was one of the seven churches to which John, when he had a vision, wrote with a message from Jesus. We're not talking about the Philadelphia, the city in the USA. Okay, same name, very different circumstances. So here's what Jesus, well, in a moment, here's what Jesus had to say to the church in Philadelphia. But first, the celebration choir.

So here's what Jesus said. Because you have obeyed my command to persevere, I will protect you from the great time of testing that will come upon the whole world to test those who belong to this world. I am coming soon. Hold on to what you have so that no one will take away your crown. All who are victorious will become pillars in the temple of my God, and they will never have to leave it. And I will write on them the name of my God, and they will be citizens in the city of my God, the new Jerusalem that comes down from heaven from my God, and I will also write on them my new name. Anyone with ears to hear must listen to the Spirit and understand what he is saying to the churches.

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Well, if you want to grow your relationship with Jesus, and that song could be a real help to you, make sure you stay tuned after the news at 2. Jonathan Edwards will be here with Be Still and Know.

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6: From the Sky News Centre at 2, the Prime Minister insists he knows keeping the British people safe is his first priority. Sir Keir Starmer's picked Dan Jarvis to replace John Healey as Defence Secretary after he resigned over military funding, as did Armed Forces Minister Al Carnes. He quit just minutes after this interview.
7: Within the situation, I need to do what is right by the armed forces. And if I don't think that's right, then I will absolutely consider my position. And from my perspective at the moment, we have not closed with this deal.
6: Both say the PM wasn't willing to part with the cash to allow the military to meet the growing threats facing

0: the world's biggest flotation in history. It's expected to be valued at £1.3 trillion on the Nasdaq, making the owner the world's first trillionaire. Nabil Ahmed from Oxfam says that's nothing to celebrate.
1: It's a new peak for just showing how unimaginably unequal our economies have become, but also just how rigged our economy has become.
0: FIFA estimates more than a billion people tuned in to watch the 2026 World Cup opening ceremony and match. Co-host Mexico got off to a winning start, beating South Africa 2-0 at the iconic Azteca Stadium in Mexico City. And Taylor Swift is being inducted into the Songwriters Hall of Fame in the US. The 36-year-old becomes the youngest woman.
2: 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Usually it wakes me up at about 5:45 every morning. Sometimes when I'm facing challenges, I know that I've woken up in the morning hearing particular songs on Premier, which have just lifted me and just encouraged me. When I'm like stressed or there's lots of things going on, sometimes that song or that encouraging word will literally help me through the day.
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4: Welcome to Be Still and Know. I'm Jonathan Edwards. This is our opportunity to hear what God is saying to us today. Philippians chapter 1, verses 9 and 10. I pray that your love will overflow more and more, and that you'll keep on growing in knowledge and understanding. For I want you to understand what really matters, so that you may live pure and blameless lives until the day of Christ's return. I'm sure that we're all members of lots of organisations, such as a car breakdown service, a political party, a sports club, or whatever. If I asked you whether your relationship with those organisations was growing, you'd probably think that was a very odd question. You'd probably just think of yourself as a member. The idea of having a developing relationship with the organisations wouldn't seem relevant. The problem is that many people look at the church in exactly the same way. They're members of the church, but would never think of it as a relationship that needs to develop. Throughout Paul's writing, he sees his relationship with Christ as being something that's constantly developing, and in this letter, he describes particularly powerfully his desire that it should change more and more. Here at the beginning of the letter, he describes his passionate desire that the Philippian Christians should move on in their faith. He wanted their relationship with Christ to become increasingly strong, because in that way, their life together as a church will become more united and resilient. Paul prays that the Philippians will overflow with love as they grow in knowledge and insight. In that way, they'll be able to make increasingly good decisions. It's right that we should pray for one another's health and challenges, but we need to ensure that we're also praying for one another to grow in our relationship with Christ. Standing still is never an option in any relationship. If we're not growing stronger in our faith, then we'll be getting weaker, and that makes us more vulnerable in every way. Let's listen to Paul's words and use them to inspire us to pray for one another with passion and commitment. So let me ask you this question. What is your prayer today for two of the Christians you know best? And now let me pray with you. Lord God, we pray that these two people will grow strongly in their Christian lives. Help us to be a support and encouragement to them.

Amen. I'm so glad you've joined me today, and I encourage you to join me every day for Be Still and Know here on Premier. Or you might like to join the thousands of people who listen to this on podcast, which is, of course, available at any time. I hope you have a great day today. God bless you.

Well, that's Felicia Lynch, and I need to hear. Well, welcome. It's the third hour of this morning's Hope in the Night, Friday morning here on Premier Christian Radio. I'm Michael Vanstone. And in a moment, we start to read the first part of the final letter from Jesus through John, who had a vision, to churches in what is now Turkey. The city that's going to receive this message is in Laodicea.

And so to the message of Jesus to the church in Laodicea, and I need to warn you, it's a pretty direct, a pretty blunt message. Write this letter to the angel of the church in Laodicea. This is the message from the one who is the Amen, the faithful and true witness, the beginning of God's new creation. I know all the things you do, that you are neither hot nor cold. I wish that you were one or the other. But since you are like lukewarm water, neither hot nor cold, I will spit you out of my mouth.

0: The Palm Sunday hymn, All Glory, Lord and Honour, from Sir Cliff Richard. Now, it is the 12th of June today. What did the Queen, Queen Elizabeth II, do on this day in 1997, I ask? And then I answer, because I'm not expecting you to know the answer, and I think you're expecting me to tell you the answer, so I will. She reopened the Globe Theatre in London. It's amazing, isn't it, that it could be recreated. And the Queen was there to open it. In 2018, on this day, US President Donald Trump met Kim Jong-un of North Korea, the president of North Korea. It was the first meeting between the leaders of their two countries, and it was in Singapore. I think Donald Trump hoped it could do something, it could unlock something, it could make a difference. Has it? I'm not a political commentator. I think I would dare to say I don't think so. I really don't think so. Though it was probably, by Donald Trump, a brave and hopeful move. But, well, I'll leave you to be the judge and the jury of that one alongside me. Coming up in a moment here on Premier Christian Radio, Andy Flanagan and Catherine Jenkins. What a partnership.
1: So much is shallow these days. Pictures, but not words. Texts that seem impersonal. Tweets rather than conversation. It can leave us all feeling rather empty. At Premier Christianity, we go deeper to bring you a thought-provoking and credible mix of theological articles, biblical interpretation, interviews, debates, and trends. 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

Andy Flanagan and Catherine Jenkins. Well, we're into the final letter, the seven letters to the churches at the beginning of the Revelation of John at the end of the New Testament. And this is the message to the church in Laodicea. I started to read it to you a little while ago. We're going to carry on in a moment.

Well, talk about blunt, direct, straight to the point. When Jesus was speaking to the church in Laodicea, and John relays it in chapter 3 of his revelation, Jesus starts by saying, look, you're neither hot nor cold. I wish you were one or the other. But since you're like lukewarm water, neither hot nor cold, I will spit you out of my mouth. Well, we've had half an hour to reflect on that. Let me read you now how he continues. You say, I am rich. I have everything I want. I don't need a thing. And you don't realize that you're wretched and miserable and poor and blind and naked. So I advise you to buy gold from me, gold that has been purified by fire. Then you will be rich. Also, buy white garments from me, so you will not be shamed by your nakedness, and ointment for your eyes, so you will be able to see. I correct and discipline everyone I love. So be diligent and turn from your indifference.

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1: So how do you respond if you pick up that something maybe a bit dodgy could be going on almost under your nose? Hello there, I'm Michael Vanstone. 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Much more too. So join me, Michael Vanstone, for Friday's Inspirational Breakfast. 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

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But coming up next, it's the news at 3 o'clock. That's after this.

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7: From the Sky News Centre at 3, the Prime Minister is under pressure after both his Defence Secretary and Armed Forces Minister quit. John Healey and Al Cairns accused Sir Keir Starmer of not committing enough money to the Defence Investment Plan. Dan Jarvis has taken over at the MOD. The PM insists the money he's planning to spend is enough to protect the UK. Conservative leader Kemi Badenoch says she brought the issue up during Prime Minister's questions this week, and the PM's answer left her pretty clear.
8: He was not going to put money into defence to the amount that was required. And I'm sure John Healey sat there listening to the Prime Minister tell me that he was increasing defence funding when he is not.
7: Donald Trump's cancelled planned airstrikes on Iran, saying peace talks have been taken to the highest level of the Iranian leadership and approved. But Tehran's foreign ministry says no final conclusion has been reached. It's hoped the man stabbed in North Belfast on Monday night could be woken from a coma in the next couple of days. The attack triggered violence in the city, while a nurse says she was chased by a gang on her way into work at the Ulster Hospital. First Minister Michelle O'Neill's condemning threats against healthcare workers from ethnic minorities.
9: The issue that we saw over the course of the last number of nights has been pure racism.

0: South Africa.
1: I am a widow over 80 living on my own. I have Premier Christian radio playing round the clock throughout my ground floor. That way I never lose touch. The biblical teachings and the wonderful music are a constant reminder that I am connected to the Holy Spirit at all times. It gives me great comfort to know I am not alone, especially in the middle of the night.
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Holy Spirit, come. Lovely prayer to pray. Two more readings to come from the Revelation of John and chapter 3, the message to the church in Laodicea. And the first one of those two is next.

And so back to the revelation of John chapter 3, and two verses with which you may well be very familiar, though you may not have known where they came from in the Bible. If you didn't, you're about to find out. So I'll read it to you, and I'll tell you now. It's Revelation chapter 3, verses 20 and 21. And maybe, just maybe, depends on where you're at, you will be wanting to respond to the invitation in these two verses. Often, it's used by preachers as a way of asking people, do you feel this is the time when you want to commit to Jesus and come into the kingdom of God, become a Christian, follow Jesus? But actually, the context here is of those who were committed, those who were dedicated, but now aren't. And the invitation is to come back again. Come back to Jesus. Take him up on his invitation. So here are the words in those two verses. Look, I stand at the door and knock. If you hear my voice and open the door, I will come in, and we will share a meal together as friends. Those who are victorious will sit with me on my throne, just as I was victorious and sat with my Father on his throne.

If there's something you've heard on Premier that you want to respond to, let us know and get an answer. Have your say in Right of Reply every first Monday of the month at 5:40 p.m. So visit premierchristianradio.com/rightofreply.

0: To me.
1: Ruth A. Harris. I told you a little while ago, I'd tell you what's in this month's edition of Premier Christianity magazine. The cover is taken up with a picture of Professor John Lennox, and he tells his story. He's probably, well, the article says, one of the greatest apologists for the Christian faith of our time. And I'm sure that's true. So a great interview with him. And you can find out how he came to say to somebody who was trying to sort of poo-poo Christianity and the gospel, he said, "Tell me, what have you to offer me that's better than what I have in Christ?" That's a good question, isn't it? The second article I'll tell you about is the one about growing numbers of young men being drawn to expressions of faith, and it's all around discipline, repentance, reverence, sacrifice. And hungry young men seem to be turning to Christ to find out what they're really looking for. Great article there. As is the one all about five churches that have transformed their outdoor spaces so that the community can enjoy the beauty that God has made. Some lovely pictures there too, so make sure you don't miss those. The June edition of Premier Christianity magazine is available now. Coming up in a moment, a song all about Creator God. Well, that's timely, isn't it?
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Well, coming up in just a minute here on Hope in the Night, stay tuned for the very final verse of Revelation chapter 3, which will bring to an end our readings to the seven churches. And I'll tell you, they've been very powerful indeed. So how does Jesus finish this off? Stick around, you'll find out.

And that's Ian White with Psalm 95 set to music. So, Revelation 3 and verse 22. Jesus says this to the church in Laodicea. Anyone with ears to hear must listen to the Spirit and understand what he is saying to the churches. Anyone with ears to hear must listen to the Spirit and understand what he is saying to the churches.

0: The Lord says,
1: "Very truly I tell you, the one who believes has eternal life." John chapter 6, verse 47.

0: Lord, though you know all our ways, yet your love for us endures.
1: Well, that's Robin Mark and Stuart Townend. Almost time for me to say, see you. But it won't be long before I'm back, because I'll be here with Inspirational Breakfast. That's this morning from 7 here on Premier Christian Radio. And you will be very welcome if you can join me for that. Now, coming up after the news at 4, it is, of course, Telling the Truth. That's with the Briscoes. 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
7: From the Sky News Centre at 4, the Prime Minister insists a key defence funding plan provides the resources the military needs, saying keeping the country safe is his first duty. Dan Jarvis has replaced John Healey, who quit as Defence Secretary yesterday. He said Sir Keir Starmer and the Treasury were unwilling to commit the money needed for defence. Hours later, Armed Forces Minister Al Cairns also resigned. General Sir Richard Barons co-authored the recent Strategic Defence Review.
8: This government has chosen neither to pay for nor implement the review that it agreed only a year ago. What is so disappointing, as you can sense, to the point of anger, is that there was no point doing the review if they're never going to implement it.
7: Iran says it's not yet reached a final conclusion on a peace deal with the United States to end the war. The foreign ministry claims most of the text is finalised, but it accuses Washington of repeatedly shifting its position. The leader of the Ulster Unionist Party has called four men who chased a nurse on her way to work at the Ulster Hospital just outside Belfast traitors to the country. The Southeastern Trust has praised her for bravely insisting and continuing with her shift. There was a stabbing on Monday night in Belfast which led to trouble across the city. A weight loss pill has been approved for use in the UK. The Wegovy tablet could become available privately in weeks for eligible adults. Co-hosts Mexico are off to a winning start at the World Cup. There for us is Tyrone Francis.
9: In front of a passionate 87,000 supporters, Mexico made the perfect start. Julian Quinones firing the ball through the goalkeeper's leg after 9 minutes. Wolves striker Raul Jimenez headed his first ever World Cup goal at the age of 35 in the second half to wrap up the game. South Africa were given two red cards and Mexico collected one, so two goals, three red cards and Mexico celebrating. Fair to say the tournament is off to a flyer.
7: And Scott McTominay missed training through illness ahead of Scotland's opening match against Haiti early on Sunday.

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1: If we begin to talk about the wrath of God, the righteous indignation of God against all that offends his holy character, if we begin to think in terms of what it really means for God to have to deal with this world of ours, and then recognize that despite that, God continues to love people who are perpetrating the things that are utterly and totally reprehensible and unacceptable to him. Can't you see how this enriches our understanding of the love of God?
0: God continues to love us in spite of what we do. It's an amazing love. Today on Telling the Truth, Stuart Briscoe is sharing more from his series, The Gospel, and he'll begin in just a moment. But right now, more people than ever are searching for truth. 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
1: We concluded talking about the gospel, where the Apostle Paul says, I am not ashamed of the gospel, for it is the power of God for the salvation of everyone who believes, first for the Jew, then for the Gentile. For in the gospel, a righteousness from God is being revealed, a righteousness that is by faith from first to last, just as it is written, the righteous will live by faith. I want you to notice particularly the expression, the righteousness from God is being revealed. This, Paul says, is the crux of the gospel. Gospel, of course, is simply another word for good news. What is startling about what the Apostle Paul wrote at this particular point is this, that having introduced the idea of good news and said that the crux of it is the righteousness of God is being revealed, in verse 17, notice what he says in verse 18. Then he says, the wrath of God is being revealed from heaven against all the godlessness and wickedness of men who suppress the truth by their wickedness. It is inescapable, of course. On the one hand, in verse 17, he says the good news includes the statement the righteousness of God is being revealed, and immediately he talks about the wrath of God is being revealed. People immediately have a problem thinking about the wrath of God, the judgment of God. Let's face it, it's much easier and it's much more delightful to think in terms of the love of God, the grace of God, the mercy of God, the kindness of God. If we simply talk about the love of God, we may have certain impressions in our own heart about what it means that God is loving. I think very often it means that God is very easygoing, that God is prepared to cut us a lot of slack, that it doesn't really matter what we do, that God loves us anyway, that sort of thing. But if we begin to talk about the wrath of God, the righteous indignation of God against all that offends his holy character, if we begin to think in terms of what it really means for God to have to deal with this world of ours, and then recognize that despite that, God continues to love people who are perpetrating the things that are utterly and totally

0: reprehensible and unacceptable to him. Can't you see how this enriches our understanding of the love of God? In actual fact, there is a sense in which the depth of the wrath of God is directly related to the depth of the love of God. If there is no depth to his wrath, there'll be no depth to his love. Now, notice that it is against the unrighteousness of man. The word translated wickedness in verse 18 could perhaps better be translated unrighteousness. Why? Because we are thinking of the righteousness of God that is being revealed. The gospel reveals the righteousness of God. That is, the rightness of all God's motives and actions, the wrongness of human behavior in comparison, that is unrighteousness, the rightness of God's way of making unrighteous people righteous, and the position of right standing before God that the forgiven enjoy. You see what unrighteousness is? It is all that is opposite to all that God is. Unrighteousness is all that is opposite to all that God is. The wrath of God is being revealed from heaven against all that we do in our motives and in our actions that is contrary to his nature, that is contrary to his intention, that is contrary to his purposes, that is contrary to his will for us. And this is what God objects to. This kind of behavior is something that is particularly offensive to God because God has in certain ways revealed himself to people. So notice what it is that man has done. Mankind continues to do. Verse 19. Since what may be known about God is plain to humanity, because God has made it plain to them. For since the creation of the world, God's invisible qualities, his eternal power and divine nature have been clearly seen, being understood from what has been made, so that men are without excuse. For although they knew God, they neither glorified him as God, nor gave thanks to him, but their thinking became futile, and their foolish hearts were darkened. Although they claimed to be wise, they became fools, etc., etc., etc. Notice now what he is saying. He is saying that in the created order, God reveals something of himself. And what God reveals of himself in the created order, the creation of which we are a part, we are surrounded by it, we were born into it, it's the only environment that we know. The Apostle Paul is saying that the great Creator in his handiwork has revealed something of himself. And it is as plain as the nose on your face. It is inescapable. People can see it. In other words, God in his self-revelation has given us in creation and in conscience a certain knowledge of what is the way to go. That in knowing the way to go, we have seen the rightness of God and the wrongness of anything contrary to God. And guess what? Despite the revelation of the rightness of God, and knowing full well that the opposite is the wrongness, we've chosen wrongness. Verse 28, however, says something else that I find utterly remarkable. Verse 28, furthermore, since they did not think it worthwhile to retain the knowledge of God, he gave them over to a depraved mind. Now, what is hidden in that English translation there is the thought in the original language. What he really means is this. Human beings, on the basis of the revelation given to them in creation and in conscience, deciding to go against it, elevating the created to the position reserved for the creator, etc., etc., preferring to do that which is unright, having seen a revelation of what is right in God himself, human beings have evaluated God. Listen to this. They have evaluated God and found him unqualified. That is literally what Paul wrote in the Greek here. They have evaluated God and found him unqualified. They have decided that God, as he is revealed, in their mind, is not going to be God.
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0: Now, what is God's response to that? The response of God to this is abundantly clear from this passage of Scripture. Verse 24. Therefore, God gave them over in sinful desires of their hearts to sexual impurity. God gave them over. Verse 24. Verse 26. Because of this, God gave them over to shameful lust. Verse 28. Furthermore, since they did not think it worthwhile to retain the knowledge of God, he gave them over. If you want to know the response of God to the reaction of man to God's self-revelation, there it is. The response of God is, he gave them over, he gave them over, he gave them over. Paul finds it necessary to repeat this three times just so that we get the message. That is the wrath of God being revealed. That is the judgment of God. What does it mean in simple language? What it means in simple language is this. Human beings were given freedom to choose, but they were not given freedom to choose the consequences of their choices. Have you got that? Men were given the freedom to choose. They were not given the freedom to choose the consequences of their choices. That was God's prerogative, and he never surrendered it. And the judgment of God is simply this. He has handed down the verdict. All right, you're free to choose, perfectly free to choose. I have determined that now you'll be handed over to live with the consequences of your choices. That's the judgment of God. You are perfectly free to choose. You are not free to choose the consequences. God has determined that. God is still God, whether people have decided he's not qualified or not. And in his godly sovereignty, he has determined that those who are free to choose will be given over to live with the consequences of their choices. That is the essence of it. Do you remember what I said early on? That there's a sense in which we would understand the love of God much better if we understood the wrath of God more clearly. If we said less about the love of God and more about the wrath of God, we would say much more about his love when we spoke of it. If you accept what Paul is saying here about humanity, isn't it incredible that God just didn't wipe us out? If you accept what God says through the Apostle Paul specifically and apply it to yourself, and you say, I can see the truthfulness in my life to a certain degree, isn't it utterly incredible that you can then say, and God loves somebody like me? You see how an understanding of the wrath of God will enhance your understanding of the love of God? The Apostle Paul in chapter 2, you thought we'd never get there, but we will just in time to finish. Apostle Paul in Romans chapter 2 then addresses two particular groups of people, or possibly just one group. From verses 1 through 11, he talks about certain people. I've called them the moralists, the people who think that they are superior to this sort of thing. They actually tut-tut about all the stuff that's going on. Sometimes they speak out against all the terrible things that people are doing. But Paul says this. But the problem is this. You therefore have no excuse. This is verse 1 of chapter 2. You therefore have no excuse, you who pass judgment on someone else. For at whatever point you judge the other, you are condemning yourself, because you who pass judgment do the same things. Now, it doesn't necessarily mean if I am horrified at somebody committing murder, that means I've murdered somebody. What he's listing the whole list of things. And what he's saying is this, be very, very careful before you start pointing the finger at what people have done, because if you do, you point a finger that way, you've got three more fingers pointing back at yourself. And that's what he's saying is the danger of the moralist, because there are some people who would listen to what I'm saying and be outraged. Who does he think he is talking to? Who does he think he is talking to? How dare he even talk like that? He then turns his attention to the Jewish people particularly. Verses 12 through 29. He talks about those who are without the law of Moses. That is the Gentiles. And he talks about the people who do have the law of Moses. That is the Jews. The Jews did know the law of God. But the problem was, whilst they knew the law of God, they were extremely proud of being the chosen people who'd been given the law of Moses that the Gentiles did not have. In fact, most Jews maintained, outside Israel, the sphere of the law, they believed there is no salvation. Have you got that? The Jews believed, or many of them believed, outside Israel, that is the sphere of the law, there is no salvation. The Jews who live within the domain of the law, on the other hand, had often considered themselves virtually assured of salvation. This was the incredible, arrogant position of many of the Jews of Paul's day. They didn't want to repent of their sin. They wanted to continue in their own way, put on a veneer of religiosity over it, and looking at the rest of the world that didn't have this veneer of religiosity and condemning them. And Paul says, sorry, you can't do that. You can't do that. For if you don't have the law, that is the Gentile, you've still had a revelation of God that you suppressed. And if you are a Jew and you had the law of Moses, you know infinitely more than the Gentile, and you didn't live up to that either. So the net result is this. We are all in the same boat. And he'll come to this conclusion, there is no difference. There's no difference. For all have sinned and are coming short of the glory of God. The good news is this, incredibly, God loves you. That's incredible. That's the essence of the gospel. Pity the person who has, quote, no need. Pity the person who is so darkened in his understanding that he doesn't understand his own spiritual dilemma. Pity the person whose thinking is so futile that she thinks her puny efforts will satisfy a holy God. They won't. We need his love. We need his grace. We need his mercy. Whatever you do, don't ask God to do you justice. Plead with him for Christ's sake to grant you mercy. And remember, the wrath of God is being revealed from heaven by a holy, righteous God who loves you to distraction.
1: 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Now, Stuart answers a couple of questions about his message today. Stuart, why does understanding God's wrath help us to understand his love better?
0: One of the best ways I know of looking at this issue that you've just raised is this. I think when we talk about love, we tend to think that love is a sort of an advanced kind of liking. In other words, if I like somebody, I like them a lot, then eventually I might eventually love them. And there may be something to that. But if we think in terms of the love of God as liking something a lot, then we're going to get it all wrong. Because when the Bible says God so loved the world, he gave his only son, it doesn't mean by that God liked the world a lot. He didn't. He disliked it intensely. In fact, it made him indignant. In his holiness and his righteousness, he could not tolerate what he was seeing. And yet the amazing thing is, even though he disliked this world intensely, he decided to love it to distraction. And in a sense, it is amazing when you think of the righteous indignation of God against what has happened in this world. It is incredible that he loves us. In a sense, the wrath of God helps us to understand the love of God.
1: Stuart, why should we be careful about pointing a finger at others?
0: Somebody has said the problem of pointing a finger at somebody is that you have three fingers pointing back at you. Just try it, not right now, okay? As you're listening to me, take your right hand and stick out your index finger in somebody's direction and look immediately what happens. You've got three fingers pointing back at you. Once you start feeling you are free to criticize somebody, you give them the freedom to criticize you as well. You start criticizing people, it'll be open season on you as well. But, of course, that's not the main reason why we should be very careful about pointing our fingers at each other, because in actual fact, if we are focusing on the perceived faults of others, it is highly likely that we are not focused on the very real faults in ourselves. And that, of course, is what the Bible means when it says, before you try to take a speck of sawdust out of somebody else's eye, just check on the plank in your own.
1: Thanks so much, Stuart. 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

0: Welcome to The Word for Today, featuring the Bible teaching ministry of Pastor Chuck Smith, founder of the Calvary Chapel Movement. This radio program is a chapter-by-chapter, verse-by-verse study through the entire Bible. And on today's edition of The Word for Today, Pastor Chuck continues his message, The Spotless Lamb, as we pick up in Hebrews chapter 9, verse 9. And now, with today's study, here's Pastor Chuck.
1: You and I can come now into the presence of God through Jesus Christ, this glorious sacrifice for our sins. And we can enter ourselves right into the very presence of God through His work on our behalf. And so as long as the first tabernacle stood, the Holy Spirit was signifying that the way into the holiest, into the very presence of God, was not yet manifested or opened to man, which was a figure, that is the tabernacle, for the time then present, in which were offered both gifts and sacrifices that could not make him that did the service perfect as pertaining to the conscience, which stood only in meats and drinks and in diverse washings and carnal ordinances imposed on them until the time of the change, the reformation, that is, that was wrought by Jesus Christ. But Christ, being come and high priest of good things to come, by a greater and more perfect tabernacle, not made with hands, that is to say, not of this building, neither by the blood of goats and calves, but by his own blood, he entered in once into the holy place, having obtained eternal redemption for us. So the contrast is the high priest had to go in every year to offer first the offerings for his own sin and then to offer for the sins of the people. And every year he had to do this. But Jesus once went into not the tabernacle made with hands, but entered into heaven itself, of which the earthly tabernacle was just the model. He entered into heaven itself, and not with the blood of goats or of calves, but with his own blood, he entered into that presence of God, having obtained eternal redemption for us. And so with his own blood, he was then both the sacrifice and the sacrificer. He was both the offering and the one who offered. Now, you would bring your offering to the priest, he would offer it for you. Jesus became both the offering itself and the one who offered the offering unto God in entering into the presence of God with his own blood and thus redeemed man. For if the blood of bulls and goats and the ashes of a heifer sprinkling the unclean would sanctify it to the purifying of the flesh, how much more shall the blood of Christ, who through the eternal Spirit offered himself without spot to God, purge your conscience from dead works to serve the living God. Now, as he points out, the weakness of the sacrifices made by the priest is that they could not really give us a clear conscience. They were a reminder of our sins, and the fact that they had to do it every year made us constantly conscious of our guilt. But Jesus Christ has now purified our consciences in that he has once and for all entered in to make an atonement for us with his blood, and thus having offered himself without spot. Now, when they brought a lamb to God, God wouldn't accept the cast-offs. You know, here's an old cow that's about ready to die. Well, you know, let's see if we can get some good out of it. Let's give it to God, you know. It's tragic, really, that so many times man wants to give the cast-offs to God. I can't use it anymore, and might as well give it to God, you know. No good around here. I read of a farmer one time who came in to breakfast and announced to his wife that their cow had had twin calves. And he said, "I'm so excited about it, I'm going to give one to the Lord and keep one for myself." And she said, "Oh, I think that's a great idea." And so as the calves were growing up, he kept announcing when they were old enough to sell, one of them belonged to God and one belonged to him. She said, "Well, which one's the Lord's?" He said, "It doesn't make any difference. You know, one's the Lord's, one's mine." So he would never put the finger on one of them being the Lord's or one his. They're just both, you know, both the same. But one morning he came in, he said, "Terrible thing happened." He said, "God's calf died." God wouldn't accept the cast-offs. He said, "When you offer a lamb, it has to be without spot." Now, a spot was an inherent defect in a lamb. It also had to be without blemish. Blemish was an acquired defect. A lamb born with spots, that was a genetic thing. A lamb with blemishes, that was as the result of an encounter with a wolf or, you know, falling down a cliff or some getting caught and blemished. So the lamb that was offered had to be both without the inherent defects and without acquired defects, without spot and blemish. Peter said, "For we are redeemed, not with corruptible things, such as silver and gold, from our empty manner of life, but with the precious blood of Jesus Christ, who was a lamb without spot and without blemish." It can really only be said of Jesus that he was without spot. He was born without the sinful nature. He had no inherent sin in him. It is an interesting thing that they have discovered that the gene factors that make up a blood in a child come basically from the father. And therefore, the gene factors creating the blood in Jesus Christ coming from the Father came directly from God and was not spotted by the inherent defectiveness in man. Jesus not only was born pure, he remained pure. He was without blemish. And so he only could qualify as a sacrificial lamb. You see, you could never qualify as a sacrificial lamb before God. We were born with spots. But even if we weren't, we've acquired blemishes, and thus we would not be fit to be a sacrifice for sin. But Jesus, without spot or blemish, offered himself to God, that he might cleanse your conscience from the dead works, that you might serve the living God. Now there are people who are still trying to please God with their works. They are still seeking to offer God the works of their hands. Jesus Christ has purged us from these dead works, that we might serve the living God. And for this cause, he is the mediator of the new covenant. Now, the high priest was the one who was the mediator in the old covenant, but Jesus is the mediator of the new covenant, that by means of death, for the redemption of the transgressions that were under the first testament, they which are called might receive the promise of eternal inheritance. So Christ has become the mediator. This cup is the new covenant in my blood shed for the remission of sins. the New Testament, that by his death, he has made the redemption for our transgressions that were committed under the first covenant, under the law, that we who have been called then might receive the promise of eternal inheritance. Now, back in verse 12, we had eternal redemption, and now the eternal inheritance for those that are eternally redeemed. And how glorious it is, this eternal inheritance. Peter said, "Thanks be unto God who has caused us to be born again unto a living hope by the resurrection of Jesus Christ from the dead, to an inheritance that is incorruptible, undefiled, and fades not away, that's reserved in heaven for you who are kept by the power of God through faith." So this eternal inheritance that is ours in Christ. Paul the apostle prayed for the Ephesians that they might know what is the hope of their calling. If you only knew the glories that God has in store for you in his eternal kingdom, as you are the heirs of this eternal inheritance. Now, where a testament is, or where there is a will, there must of necessity be the death of the testator. For a testament is of force after men are dead. Otherwise, it is of no strength at all while the testator liveth. So a person who makes out a will, the will does not come into force until they die. They've made out their last will and testament. This is what I want done with my things after I'm gone. But that will does not come into effect. It does not have any force until after the person who has made it is dead. Then it comes into force. So Jesus established the covenant, but by his death, the covenant came into force, so that we are now in that glorious covenant. Christ having died, the covenant now comes in force and is something that we now benefit from because of the death of Christ. Now, neither the first covenant was dedicated without blood, for when Moses had spoken every precept to all the people according to the law, he took the blood of calves and of goats with water and scarlet wool and hyssop, and he sprinkled both the book and all the people, saying, "This is the blood of the testament which God has enjoined unto you." Moreover, he sprinkled with blood both the tabernacle and all of the vessels of the ministry. And almost all things are by the law purged or cleansed with blood. And without the shedding of blood is no remission. What an important declaration. When Moses established the whole thing, he killed the blood and he killed the goats. He mixed it with water, the blood, and he sprinkled the people and he sprinkled the book and he sprinkled the whole place as if to set it apart. And this is God's testament, and it's now enforced and enforced by the blood that has been shed, a blood covenant. And it was through the blood that everything was cleansed. The Bible speaks about the blood of Jesus Christ cleansing us from all sins. So these things, the testament then being enforced, the shedding of the blood, it now comes in force. He said, "For without the shedding of blood, there is no remission." That is, no remission of sins. That is where I have great difficulty with the very devout Jews of the present day. I have no doubt or question of their sincerity. I believe that they do love God. And I believe that they're very sincere in their worship of God. However, I cannot agree that by their works they can atone for their sins. That is totally against the scripture. So as I view it, they have one great problem, and that's the great problem that plagues all men, the problem of sin. What do I do about my guilt? If there is no temple, if there are no sacrifices, if there is no shedding of blood, then how are their sins remitted, or how can they be remitted if without the shedding of blood there is no remission? So that, to me, is the great problem that every Jew would have to face, because they are not keeping God's first covenant that he established with them. Of course, they reject the second covenant, but they're not keeping the first. And thus, having set aside the law of God, they teach the traditions of men for doctrine, just as they were doing in Jesus' day. He said, and you teach for doctrine the traditions of man. And the traditions of man is that your good works should atone for your evil. Just be better than you are evil, gooder than you are bad, and you'll be all right. But that's not what the scripture says. God established the ways by which their sins could be covered, and it was through the offerings. I think it's extremely significant that there have been no offerings for almost 2,000 years, since shortly after the death of Christ they ceased and have not begun again. They will apparently begin again in that 7-year period after the church has been taken out and God begins to work again with Israel. It would appear that their offerings and sacrifices will begin again. For the Antichrist is going to come in the middle of that 7-year period and cause the daily oblations and sacrifices to cease. So they will establish a place of worship and they will institute sacrifices again during that final 7-year cycle that God has yet to accomplish on the nation of Israel. But right now, they do not have a basis scripturally for the putting away of their sins. It was therefore necessary that the patterns of things in the heavens should be purified with these, but the heavenly things themselves with better sacrifices than these. In other words, this pattern down here, this model, it was important that it be cleansed in this manner, purified. But the heavenly things themselves, with better sacrifices than that of calves or goats or lambs. For Christ did not enter into the holy places that were made with hands. He didn't enter into the temple, into the Holy of Holies there. For these are only figures or models of the true. But he entered into heaven itself now to appear in the presence of God for us, our great high priest, there in the presence of God representing us. Nor yet that he should offer himself often, as the high priest entered into the holy place every year with the blood of others. For then must he often have suffered since the foundation of the world. But now once, in the end of the world, hath he appeared to put away sin by the sacrifice of himself. And as it is appointed unto man once to die, but after this the judgment, so Christ was once offered to bear the sins of many, and unto them that look for him shall he appear the second time without sin unto salvation. And so Jesus came and he offered himself as a sacrifice. And then he entered into heaven itself that he might appear before God for us. His sacrifice was complete. That's why it only needed to happen once. Once and for all. And so, it's been appointed unto man once to die, after that the judgment. So Christ once offered to bear our sins. For the law, having a shadow of good things to come, and not the very substance of the things, can never, with those sacrifices which they offered year by year continually, make the comers thereunto perfect. Now, notice the law was only a shadow of the good things to come. The value of the studying of Leviticus and the studying of the law to the Christians is that it foreshadows the work of Jesus Christ, the offering of Jesus Christ, and the high priestly nature of Jesus Christ. The shadow, it's not the substance. Paul tells us this in Colossians chapter 2, where Christ, through his death, blotted out the handwriting and the ordinances that were against us, nailing them to his cross, triumphing over them in it. Therefore, don't let any man judge you in respect of meats or drinks or new moon or holy days or Sabbath days, for these were all a shadow of things to come, but the substance is Christ. So Christ standing here in this point in history, his shadow was cast over the past history. The shadow of Christ is there in the law and in the sacrifices and all. And you can see that they foreshadowed him, but they were the shadow. Jesus is the substance that casts the shadow. And so there's real substance in Jesus. These things were only foreshadowing his coming. Once he came, they were no longer necessary to have the shadows, for we now have the substance in Jesus.
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1: May the good hand of our Lord be upon you to lead and to guide you in his way, that you might walk in his love, that you might be filled with his Spirit, and that you might discover what is God's plan for your life? That which God would have for you this week. And may the Lord speak to you, and may you be very sensitive so that you begin to understand the voice of the Lord, that you might be led by the Spirit of God. God bless you. May he watch over you and keep you in his love.
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4: My name is Peter. I am from Gateshead. I just want to give a shout out to Premier Christian Radio, and I just want to thank them for the work they're doing. 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I've got it in the car. I've got it at home. It's on the TV as well. I can just tune it into the TV. So it's the only mainstream Christian radio station out there. You know, it blesses me. And if anybody's hesitating, I would give it a go, like, because it's worth tuning into.
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1: It's not about your rights, it's about the gospel. 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
0: Today on Back to Basics, Pastor Brian continues his study in the book of 1 Corinthians. Join us as Pastor Brian begins his teaching on 1 Corinthians chapter 9, verses 1 through 23, in a message titled, All Things to All People for the Sake of the Gospel. 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
1: All right, so we are doing our series, Everyday Discipleship, as some of you know. And 1 Corinthians is our text that we are using as we go

behave. And so Paul has a series of things that he has to address with them. And so as we come to the 8th chapter, we looked at that last time, we see that now here's the new subject matter. It's this thing about eating food that has been offered to idols. And so there's really two things that he's addressing in these chapters that we're looking at. Number one, he's working through Christians navigating life in an idolatrous culture. That's kind of the bigger picture. And then secondly, how Christians are to view and relate to one another when it comes to disputed matters and personal freedom in the context of foods that were offered to idols. Now, as I pointed out, that food offered to idols isn't anything that we really today, at least in most of Western culture, it's not anything that we are even at all confronted with or can even in some ways relate to. I mean, when was the last time you were in a situation where you had to make a decision about whether you should eat this food that was offered to an idol or not? But in the first century Roman world, this was a big thing. And as I pointed out, for people who come to faith in the context of the Hindu or the Buddhist world, this is still very much a real thing today. So literally for people in that kind of a cultural context, these verses apply very directly. For us today, they apply more or less indirectly. And so what we're going to look at is more the principle that is behind what Paul is instructing them to do. So in chapter 8, we saw that Paul answered the second question, this question of how Christians are to view and relate to one another when it comes to disputed matters and personal freedom. And we saw that Paul answered this question by warning the stronger Christians. Now, they were stronger in as much as they understood that idols were not really anything, we shouldn't be superstitious, but there was an arrogance that was accompanying them on this, and that was the problem. They were the ones who they knew. So they knew better than others, and they were technically right, but then they looked down on those who didn't see things the way they saw them. And they had little patience or grace for them. And so Paul, he is saying to this group of people, he's saying to them that they are not to exercise their freedom in a way that would stumble their weaker brothers or sisters. Then he says this at the end of chapter 8 about himself. Now, he is obviously in the category of the stronger Christian, but notice what he says in chapter 8, at the end of chapter 8, verse 13. Look what he says. He says, "Therefore, if what I eat causes my brother or sister to fall into sin, I will never eat meat again so that I will not cause them to fall." So that's Paul's position. That's what he says to them. Now, he immediately anticipates that they're going to push back against that. They're not going to like what he says. And so in this next chapter, chapter 9, he is going to show how this principle, and here it is, of putting the welfare of others above his rights for the sake of the gospel, he's going to show them how this works out in his own life and ministry.

0: ministry. So now on the surface, it seems like, even to me, that, wow, this is a hard passage to really apply. But if we understand what the real issue is here, it really does make it relevant to us in this moment, because the real issue here that Paul is addressing is the issue of rights. And there are seven times in verses 1 through 18, Paul makes reference to rights. He says, don't we have the right to food and drink? Don't we have the right to take a believing wife? He says, is it only I and Barnabas who lack the right? And he goes on, and a total of seven times he makes reference to rights. And so this is where we see that this is a word for us today, because rights are a massive topic in our culture broadly, and they have also become a big issue within the church. Now, on the subject of rights, I want to quote to you from N.T. Wright, whose name is spelled differently, but he's become sort of my go-to person in regard to my study here of 1 Corinthians. But he said this. He said, one of the great moral gains of the second half of the 20th century is the belief shared by most people around the world that all people are to be respected and valued. All people, not just some. Weak people, poor people, little people, hungry people, frightened people, people of different color, people of either sex, they all matter. And the strong, rich, big, well-fed, confident, socially advantaged people in the world have no right to do what they like with them. We say that people have rights in order to say that other people don't have the right to abuse or exploit them. But the language of rights can also be a way of asserting all kinds of other things about people being independent, being able to do what they want in every sphere of life. In fact, about having the right to be arrogant, selfish, greedy, or whatever. Now, this is true, isn't it? I mean, this is what we see happening in the culture. We see it all around us today. Everything is about my rights, and nobody's going to infringe upon my rights. That's happening culture-wide. It is also happening in the church among Christians. This is the way this group in Corinth, who, remember, were proud of their supposed superior knowledge, is using the idea of rights. Basically, what they're saying is, Paul, don't tell us that we need to limit our rights. These people, these weaker people, and seriously, you could even say they would think these stupid people should know better. And we're not going to let them restrict us from what we know we're free to do. So they are more concerned about exercising their rights than they are about the welfare of some of their fellow Christians. That is the point. That's the problem. So now here in the ninth chapter, Paul is going to show them what he does in regard to rights. And what we're going to see is basically Paul says, you know what? For the sake of love, we should be willing to lay down our rights. And we're going to see that Paul goes far beyond what he even instructs them to do. And he begins by reminding them that he is an apostle. And here's the point. As an apostle, he would have greater knowledge than anybody, because, of course, he had direct divine revelation from God. That was his apostolic gifting. And Paul had greater power than any of them because he was appointed by Christ himself as an apostle, and that was a power position. And so here's the question. How does Paul use this greater knowledge and this greater power? Because this group is thinking, well, we know more, and because we know more, we've got more power, and therefore we know that our freedoms can't be challenged, but Paul is going to show them something different. So he says, am I not free? Am I not an apostle? Verse 1. Have I not seen Jesus our Lord? Are you not the result of my work in the Lord? So Paul says, hey, I'm free. I've seen Jesus. Your salvation is due to my efforts. But yet at the same time, being in this elevated position put there by God, what does he say he does? He lets go of his rights. How did he do that, or why did he do that? Well, Paul knew that's what Jesus did. That's exactly what Jesus did. And so Paul, rather than being so concerned about his rights, he's more concerned with what did Jesus do and how can I follow what he did for the sake of the gospel. Now, when Paul wrote his letter to the church in Philippi, this is what he stated regarding what Jesus did in setting aside his rights. He said in chapter 2, verses 5 through 7, Jesus Christ, being in very nature God, did not consider equality with God something to be used to his own advantage. Rather, he made himself nothing by taking the very nature of a servant, being made in human likeness. So what Paul is actually doing is he is seeking not to make sure he's able to exercise all of his rights, but what he's really seeking to do is to be like his Lord. So Paul has rights as an apostle, but he gladly gives them up rather than hinder the gospel. And that's what he is expressing in verses 4 through 12. Now, there's another interesting thing here. Paul not only has rights, but he has a scriptural basis for his rights. So it's a funny thing that he's doing here because, in a sense, he's going to outdo his detractors because they're insisting, we're free. We have these rights in the gospel. And it's almost like Paul's like, yeah, okay, you're right. I'm going to go one better. I'm going to show you even scripturally the case for my rights. And so he does that. And I want you to see what he does. So he can build a scriptural case for his rights, yet also have times where he knows for the benefit of others, he's going to forego those rights. Now, look at verses 8 through 10 with me. So, verse 8, Paul is asking a series of questions. Who serves as a soldier at his own expense? Who plants a vineyard and does not eat its grapes? Who tends a flock and does not drink the milk? And now, listen, do I say this merely on human authority? Doesn't the law say the same thing? For it is written in the law of Moses, do not muzzle an ox while it is treading out the grain. Is it about oxen that God is concerned? Surely he says this for us, doesn't he? Yes, it is written for us, because whoever plows and threshes should be able to do so in the hope of sharing in the harvest. So Paul says, look, do you think I don't get it that we have freedom in Christ and we have the freedom to exercise then our rights? Do you think I don't understand it? It's almost like Paul saying, I know it better than you. I've even got more than an opinion. I've got a scriptural base for it. And he does the same thing over in verses 13 through 14. He comes back once again to the scripture. He says, don't you know that those who serve in the temple, speaking about the temple in Jerusalem, get their food from the temple, and that those who serve at the altar share in what is offered on the altar? In the same way, the Lord has commanded that those who preach the gospel should receive their living from the gospel. So it's pretty brilliant, really, what Paul is doing. He's actually outdoing his detractors, like I said. He's building a scriptural case. But here's his point. Even though I can build a scriptural case for my rights, it doesn't mean that I should always exercise my rights. Even though I have the freedom, even though I have biblical support for this. And that's what he says in the 12th verse. He's talking about all these different things, and he says, if others have this right of support from you, he's talking to the Corinthians, who, of course, he was the founder of the church. He says, shouldn't we have it all the more? But we did not use this right. So this is his point. He's giving up his own rights. On the contrary, we put up with anything rather than hinder the gospel of Christ. So here's Paul's main contention with them is this. It's not about your rights. It's about the gospel. And it's not about your freedom. It's about love for your brother. And it's not about what you know, because knowledge just leads to arrogance. It's about love, because love builds people up. And Paul is saying, I personally do not want to do anything that is going to prevent the building up of my brothers or sisters, or it's going to hinder that from happening. Now, I want to give an example that I think will be understandable by all of us by putting it in a context that we are all familiar with. So I can build a solid biblical case for a Christian's freedom to drink alcohol in moderation. I can build a case. I think it's an irrefutable case. I know there are people that would disagree. I know that there are people that insist that no, you know, a Christian, especially a Christian leader, should never drink alcohol because the alcohol in the Bible was, you know, the percentage was 25 parts water to one part wine. That's just not true. I mean, how would you even warn anybody about drunkenness if that was the case? You know, here, let's pour a gallon of water and we'll put a thimble of wine in it and tell everybody not to get drunk. So that's just, it's not the way it is. So scripturally, there isn't a prohibition against drinking alcohol in moderation. That's a biblical case. I believe it. I teach it. I support it. I don't even really use it because I'm not a drinker, but I just want to be true to what scripture says. But listen, even though I can build a solid biblical case, there are times when for the sake of a weaker brother or sister, someone who could fall into alcohol abuse and drunkenness, I need, if I have that liberty, I need to set that liberty aside for the sake of their well-being. See, that's what Paul's talking about here. That is what we need to be willing to do. We need to be willing to limit our rights to bless others and honor the gospel. Again, in a culture of rights being emphasized over and over in all around us, you find it everywhere. As I said, even in the church, this is the Christian approach to these things. I have freedom. I have rights in Christ, but the limit on those things is that I want to be a blessing to others, and I want to honor the gospel. And so this is where Paul then, well, let me just read this verse here. Verse 18, he said, "What then is my reward? Just this, that in preaching the gospel, I may offer it free of charge, and so not make full use of my rights as a preacher of the gospel." So not make full use of my rights. I have the right to do this, but, you know, I'm going to forego that right because I don't want to hinder the gospel. I don't want to stumble a person or hinder them from progressing in the gospel. Now, as we come to verse 19, this is where Paul talks about becoming all things to all people. And the important thing, again, for us to recognize, this verse has been misinterpreted and misapplied many, many times over. Now, what Paul is actually teaching is that he uses his freedom to limit his freedom for the sake of saving others. So when Paul's talking about having freedom, he's talking about having freedom to not have freedom. See, because too often when people are talking about their liberty to do this or to do that as a Christian, they're talking about doing things that potentially could stumble others. And as Paul said to the Galatians, don't use your freedom as a cloak for sin. And some have indeed done that. I have seen this over and over and over again.
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0: Because Paul says, I become all things to all people. I've heard some people say, well, hey, you know, I want to get the gospel to my friends and they like to get together and they like to, you know, smoke a little weed and just hang out. And hey, you know, God said to be all things to all men. So I just, you know, sure. Yeah. Pass me that joint and hey, let's talk about Jesus. And no. That's not what Paul's talking about. That's not what he did. It's not taking my Christian liberty and saying, wow, I can do all of this stuff with it. Paul's using his liberty in the exact opposite direction of what they're promoting. See, we have to remember that the freedom we have, it's a freedom. It's not only a freedom to do certain things, it's also a freedom to not do things. Because what we never want to do is we never want to, as we've already said, we never want to stumble anybody. But the other thing we never want to do is we never want to risk bringing ourselves back into bondage to something that God has already freed us from.
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1: It is best to be married, but there are some, he says, like me, and I wish there were more, who don't have to be married because they have a special gift of God. Next time you see a single person, don't assume in your mind that there's something warped about them. You might assume, first of all, that they are a uniquely prepared and designed human being, gifted with the Holy Spirit and gifted by the Holy Spirit for singleness.
2: Welcome to Grace to You, the Bible teaching ministry of John MacArthur. I'm your host, Phil Johnson. These days, the biblical view of gender and sexuality is often labeled bigoted, extreme, intolerant. Of course, our society as a whole has abandoned the traditional view of marriage. So, living in such a culture, what's the best way to defend what the Bible says about marriage? And how can you be sure you're honoring Christ in your marriage, or for that matter, in your singleness? John MacArthur tackles those issues today on Grace to You as he continues his study titled Restoring Marriage. So now, here's John with today's lesson.
1: Now, I want you to look, and we'll look at the seventh chapter. I want you to look at four key ideas that appear in the first seven verses. And they deal with the whole problem of whether to be celibate or married, whether to be single or married. Number one, celibacy is good. Verse 1, now concerning the things about which you wrote unto me, it is good for a man not to touch a woman. So, verse 1 is saying it is good not to have a sexual relationship. And he's simply saying it is good to be single. He does not say it is the only good. It is also good to be married. He is simply saying it isn't evil to be single. If you're single, it's good. It's not bad. It's not evil. It's not wrong. It's good. But, point 2, celibacy is not only good, it's tempting. And this is usually the complaint of single people. Yeah, I understand that it's good. It's just really hard to be single. Very difficult. Verse 2, nevertheless, even though it's good, on account of immoralities, let every man have his own wife and let every woman have her own husband. Now, notice the command, let every woman have her own husband, let every man have his own wife. Those are commands. He says, everybody get married. It's good to be single, but everybody get married. Why? On account of what? Immorality. Listen, being single is good, but it's tempting. It's tempting. And the gross style of Corinthian life made it harder for the unmarried to be pure, just like it does in our day. You know, so many unmarried people have problems today because of the constant barrage of sexual temptation being thrown at. Now, he's not saying that marriage is the absolute demand for everybody. He is saying the norm is everybody gets married because it is normal to have physical desire. And I'll show you how this works in a minute. You say, well, Paul sure got a rotten view of marriage. Marriage is just so you don't get in trouble. And if you've got a lot of desire, find anybody just so you don't get in trouble. Just get anybody to marry. Is that what he's saying? No. He is simply answering one problem. He is simply answering the argument that everybody should be single by saying everybody can't be single or you're going to get into immorality because the desire is too strong. The norm is everybody has his own wife. Notice the word own prohibits polygamy. And every woman have her own husband. That's God's design. Now, you say, but is that the only reason to get married? No, I got six reasons to get married, the Bible gives. Six biblical reasons for marriage. I'll start with a P. You ready? Number one, procreation. Genesis 1:28 says to be fruitful and multiply, and you're supposed to have children. That's one reason to get married, to have children. And that's a good reason to get married. God wants to reproduce, especially godly people. Secondly, pleasure. Another reason to get married is pleasure. Did you know that God designed marriage just for physical pleasure, just to enjoy? Hebrews 13:4, the bed is undefiled. In other words, it's an enjoyable experience. Marriage is honorable. Marriage is enjoyable. Proverbs 5 talks about the satisfaction that a husband finds in the physical body of his wife and vice versa. Song of Solomon, from beginning to end, all it is physical satisfaction, isn't it? Pleasure. And you read in the Bible about one of the Old Testament patriarchs sporting with his wife. I always like that. And that's part of it. That's part of the married situation, pleasure. So procreation, pleasure. Thirdly, marriage is provision. Another reason for marriage is provision. God wants a man to provide what a woman needs. The woman, says Peter in 1 Peter 3, is the weaker vessel. And God knows that a man can support the weakness of a woman. God wants the man to provide for the woman, to nourish her, Ephesians 5 says, to cherish her, to strengthen her, to give her something to lean on, to fortify her. So it's procreation, it's pleasure, it's provision. It's also partnership. Marriage is for partnership. In the Old Testament, God says you need a helpmeet, right? You need a helper. You don't need to do things alone. You need a helper. And so it is for partnership. God gives us a friend. And I think really the key ingredient in marriage is friendship, a partner. Fourth, marriage is a picture. Marriage is given as a picture. Ephesians 5 says it is a symbol to the world of God's relationship to his church. And lastly, marriage is for purity, to keep us from committing fornication. So marriage is for procreation, pleasure, provision, partnership, picture, and purity. Those are the reasons the Bible gives. And Paul isn't only simplifying everything to this. He's just dealing with one aspect. So we are to get married then, because if we don't, we're going to put ourselves in a terrible place of temptation. But that doesn't mean that you run out without really considering what you're doing and marry the first available person just so you don't get in trouble. You'll be in more trouble in than you ever thought you were in. But that's just one of the reasons. Don't just marry for the sake of purity if you're not also marrying for the sake of pleasure, if you're not also marrying for the sake of the picture of Christ and his church and you're intending on nourishing and cherishing her, et cetera, et cetera. So marriage is the norm. Celibacy is good, but let's face it, celibacy is also tempting. Third point, celibacy is wrong for married people. They say, well, that's obvious. Well, I don't know how obvious it was to the Corinthians that Paul had to spend three verses clearing it up. Verse 3, let me give you the background. What happens is, here's these Corinthians, they get saved, and immediately they say, well, in order for us to be totally set apart unto God, we're going to stop all of our physical relationships. Some overzealous husband decides he's going to give all of his devotion to God and says, I'm not going to do anything physical with you anymore, dear. Or some overzealous wife says, I'm now totally committed to Jesus Christ. I can't have anything to do with you, especially since you're not a Christian. I don't want a thing to do with you physically. And that's what was happening in Corinth. So how are you going to deal with it? Verse 3, let the husband render to the wife, the translation is the debt. Let the husband render unto the wife the debt, and likewise also the wife unto the husband. Look, you have an obligation in your marriage to give to one another what you owe one another. This is a debt. You are a debtor, men, to your wife. Ladies, you are a debtor to your husband. Even if he's a non-Christian, you owe him a debt. Marriage has its obligations, friends. You are to pay your debts to one another, fulfilling your duty to one another. Pay what you owe. Present imperative in the Greek, continuously rendering to the wife the debt, and likewise the wife continuously rendering to the husband the debt. And what is the debt? I think he's talking about physical sexual relationship. What he's saying is, look, now that you're a Christian, doesn't change that. You continue in marriage to fulfill the sexual desires of each other. I believe that's what he's talking about here, simply because that's the context that immediately follows, and I'll show it to you in a minute. See, God made the physical a great part of marriage. I know there are some Christian people who even in their marriage are very prudish, and I don't want to shock you. I just want to show you what the Bible says. But in marriage, your union physically can be expressed in any way that you want. This is God's design for the fulfillment of pleasure. The Bible glorifies it. In fact, the book of Song of Solomon has a whole book written just on the physical part of marriage. God designed marriage to be the physical expression of love. He honors the sexual desire of marriage. So Paul is saying, look, you have an obligation to one another to fulfill the physical desire and the physical love and the physical need that each other has. Mutual sexual love in marriage is God's design, and it's your duty to one another. It's a vehicle for the expression of that love. And you know, the very act of sex itself strengthens that love. So Paul says, pay your debt to one another. Verse 4, here he explains it further. The wife hath not power of her own body, but the husband. And likewise also the husband hath not power of his own body, but the wife. Now, two imperatives in the preceding verses are followed by two indicatives here that state facts. Pay your dues to one another. Why? Because you have released the authority over your body to your partner. Look at verse 4. The wife has not exousia, authority over her own body, but the husband. Ladies, your body belongs to him. Men, your body belongs to her. That's right. For whatever particular expression she has in mind or you have in mind. That sharing is the thing that God designed. And it's a present tense, incidentally, here, lifelong. The wife continually, lifelong, does not have authority over her own body. So when you say to your wife, dear, you're mine, and she says to you, honey, you're mine, that is the truest thing in the purest sense that you could say, right out of the Word of God. And you can quote this verse to each other in its fullness and know that God supports that desire that you have for one another. Marriage then is a permanent surrender of everything I am to my partner. I am hers in absolutely the fullest and truest sense. Now he goes a step further and he makes an application, verse 5. Stop depriving one the other. Now here were these people depriving each other of the physical relationship. Well, I'm sorry, dear. Now that we belong to the Lord, we mustn't do that. No. Stop doing that. Except it be with consent for a time that you may give yourselves to prayer and come together again that Satan tempt you not for your lack of self-control. Now he says, look, there may be times when you agree not to have physical relationships because you want to pray. You have decided to pray. That's the exception, he said. Now I want to give you some guidelines. Are you ready? Here they come. If you're going to not enter into sexual activity, physical activity, here are the guidelines. Number one. Except it be with consent. You have to have a mutual agreement. The word with consent is the Greek word that is the source of our word symphony. Unless your hearts are in symphony, abstention is involuntary on the part of one, then forget it. Because if you force a withdrawal, if you force an abstention from the physical, that's robbing the partner. Unless there's mutual consent. And notice this, for a time. Not for a long time, but a set time. Not indefinitely, but a prescribed time. We are going to pray for this next 5 days, dear, and we're going to agree to this because God has laid on our heart a burden. We're going to give ourselves to that. That's a time. Notice, and it is to be prayer. Fasting is not in the better manuscripts. It's not, that could be a part of the prayer time, but it doesn't seem to be in the earlier manuscripts. You give yourselves to prayer. Now, this should be mutual agreement. It isn't, you know, when your wife whispers sweet nothings in your ear and you say, don't bother me, I'm praying. That isn't the idea. The idea is when you have agreed to pray about a specific thing. There's a definite article in the Greek, the prayer, indicating there was a definite, specific, continuous kind of burden. And what may happen in your life, and maybe you've experienced this, probably all of us have, is that there comes into your life a great spiritual reality, a great spiritual struggle, or something that you recognize as a tremendous need, and you lose the desire and the craving for the physical, and you become lost in the struggle of the spiritual, in seeking out the will and the revelation of God's plan, and that becomes the consuming thing. That may happen. There may be times in your life when you fall into sin and you go through a time of purification and your heart needs to be given over totally to the Lord. If that's the case, then you need to withdraw from the physical relationship for a while. This was done in history. Exodus 19:15 for one place. The Mosaic covenant had been given. God wanted the children of Israel to straighten their hearts out and get right with him. So he said, come not near your wives. Exodus 19:15. Separate yourself physically for a time. Talks about 3 days. For a time of purification and concentration on the things of the Lord. In Zechariah, the future, when our Lord comes in the great day, when he arrives in the world and the Jews realize who they have slain in the past, it says in Zechariah 12:10, God is going to pour on the house of David and on the inhabitants of Jerusalem the spirit of grace and supplication. They'll look on me whom they have pierced and they'll mourn for him as one mourns for his only son, etc., etc. And it says, let every family be apart, the family of the house of David apart, their wives apart, the family of Nathan apart, the family of Levi, of Shimei, all the families that remain, every family apart and their wives apart. In that great time of mourning and spiritual concentration, separation. So there may be times at mutual consent for prayer, a greater desire for spiritual things takes over and that physical falls away. But notice the end of verse 5. And then come together again. Let it be only for that time of prayer. Temporary. Why? Simply because of this, that Satan tempt you not for your lack of self-control. Listen, you know, there are people who use the sexual aspect of marriage, I mean, so many do, to manipulate what they want. Well, you know, if the husband doesn't do everything the wife wants, that's it, man. You know, he's on the couch. Or if the wife doesn't do everything the husband wants, he couldn't care less. He didn't even bother with her. And the husband knows just exactly what he has to do to get the right response. So he does it, like sort of like a poor little puppy dog who has to do what he has to do in order to get what he has to get. Listen, when you withhold from your partner for any reason, you put that partner in a place where Satan will tempt them toward their lack of self-control. The first thing that happens is not only the bitterness and the anguish and anxiety that comes between the two, but then the evil thought that comes into the mind, and then the entertainment of the evil thought, and very often it can lead to an adulterous situation. Anytime you withhold from your partner that which is rightfully theirs, you become the agent of Satan. Now, you say you love your wife, men. Women, you say you love your husband, then don't ever put your husband or wife in a situation where they are open to the temptation of Satan simply because you're selfish. It isn't right. Now, this is practical stuff. This gets right down to where we live, right where we're at. But that's the way the Word of God is. If I say I love my wife, if you say you love your husband, if that's really true, then you would never willfully, openly put that person in a place where Satan begins to tempt them to carnality. Sometimes, you know, we deal with people in the church and friends, and we wonder why they have so much trouble walking in the Spirit. And maybe the reason is because they are so frustrated physically in their own marriage that they are constantly being bombarded with thoughts of this. That's not fair. You're not only robbing that person, you're putting them in a place of temptation, and you've become an agent of Satan. Celibacy is good. It's a good thing to be single, but it's tempting. And thirdly, it doesn't belong for married people. Fourth, and this sums it, celibacy is a gift. It is a gift, definitely. And some have it and some don't. And the ones who don't find it very frustrating. Notice verse 6. But I speak this by permission and not by commandment. Now you say, what does that mean? Well, probably the word permission is not a good translation. The word in the Greek means in its verb form to think the same as someone. To think the same as someone. In extra biblical writings, for example, in 2 Maccabees 14:31, the same word is translated aware. It means awareness. Paul is saying, I'm saying what I'm saying because I am aware of your human needs, not as a commandment. In other words, when I said, let everybody get married, I don't mean that I am commanding you all to get married. I'm simply laying this out as the norm because I'm aware of your human needs. Look, he says, don't you people be celibate. Celibacy is a good thing, but get married. And when you get married, fulfill your marriage. And I'm not commanding that you have to get married, but because I am aware of your needs, I'm suggesting this is the best thing. And the only reason you should not get married and fulfill that is verse 7. I would that all men were even as I myself, but every man hath his proper gift of God, one after this manner, another after that. Let's face it, he says, I wish you could all be like me and not have to be married. But this is a gift. I happen to have it. You may not. Now, here's a beautiful thought, people. While marriage is not a command, it is stressed as the norm because of the problem of staying pure. And within marriage, the physical should be continually dealt with and fulfilled in order to keep that purity. It is best to be married, but there are some, he says, like me, and I wish there were more, who don't have to be married because they have a special gift of God. Next time you see a single person, don't assume in your mind that there's something warped about them. Don't assume poor soul must have bad breath or socially unacceptable personality traits. Don't assume that. You might assume, first of all, that maybe they have a charisma of God. That they are a uniquely prepared and designed human being, gifted with the Holy Spirit and gifted by the Holy Spirit for singleness. Now, I have a gift, several spiritual gifts. So do you. Well, here is another spiritual gift that perhaps could be added to the list in a little different sense, and that is the gift of being single. Paul says, sure, it's the norm to marry. I wish you could all be like me. You say, well, Paul, why would you want to be like you? Man alive, I couldn't stand being single. That's because you don't have the gift. What is the gift, Paul? It's the gift to be single and not be consumed by lust. You see? The gift isn't just being single. That isn't a gift to some people. That is torture. The gift is being single and loving it. The gift is being single and not being tempted. The gift is being single and not being preoccupied with not being single. So he says to the Corinthian church, listen, every man has his gift. Most of you, be married, stay married. and fulfill the physical part of me. Don't abstain from it, except for a brief time of prayer. You that are single, if it's single and without desire for fulfillment in marriage, single and totally given over to the Lord and loving it, then thank God for the beautiful gift that He's given. So he lays the principle. Celibacy is good. Marriage is good. Just depends on which God designs for you.
2: 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John's current series is called Restoring Marriage. Well, with the issue of marriage in mind, we received a question on our Q&A line some years ago from a man named Phil. It wasn't me, by the way, but he raises an important issue, one that perhaps you've wondered about. So let's hear the other Phil's question, and you'll hear how John responded.
3: Hi, this is Phil from Tampa, Florida. In Deuteronomy 24, talks about a man divorcing his wife, her remarrying and falling out of favor with her second husband. Says that first husband would not be allowed to take her back as a wife again. My question is, what if the woman left the first husband? He did not put her out. He did not divorce her. She divorced him. Does it still apply in that case? You just cannot remarry your former spouse once she's been remarried again. Thank you very much. I look forward to having that clarified.
4: Well, thank you for the question, Phil. The bottom line is this. God hates divorce. And if there is a divorce, what the Lord is saying is you can't just go marry somebody else and then decide you want to go back to the first person. I think the Lord prescribed that to prevent people from getting a divorce because they would see how severe the circumstances were. You can't do a trial marriage. You can't just say, well, I'll try this guy, and if it doesn't work, I'll try this lady, and if it doesn't work, I'll come back to you. Where there is a divorce without biblical grounds, no matter who started it, whether it was the husband or the wife, the person who goes to marry someone else, according to Deuteronomy 24, can't go back to the first husband. That's explicitly stated. And again, the related question is always this. Well, that's the Old Testament. How do you distinguish between the Old Testament and the New Testament? Maybe that doesn't apply in the New. So here's the way I would say we answer that. Marriage transcends the Old Testament. Marriage is a design by God from creation, and it's reiterated as such in the New Testament, that God created the man and woman to come together for life. So because marriage transcends the Old Testament unique identity of Israel as a nation, and it is designed by God for all of human history, the Old Testament prescriptions regarding marriage and divorce also apply to the New Testament and subsequent periods of time. So I think it's a simple principle. If you get a divorce without grounds for that divorce, you have sinned. And if you marry someone else, you can't then all of a sudden decide to go back to the original husband.
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6: My name's Marlene. I'm 74 years of age. I just retired last year, and I live in a town called Larne. It's on the East Antrim coast here in the north of Ireland. I've lived here all my life, and as I say, I've just retired last year, so I have a lot more time in my hands, and I like to do some voluntary work. I was introduced to your station by my younger sister, who just loves it, and she thought she would pass the information on to me, and I'm so glad she did. I love your station because it's so informative. I'm blessed every time I turn it on, whether it's someone asking for prayer, perhaps just speaking on a subject that's dear to my heart, or just perhaps Stuart or Jill Briscoe giving us a lovely talk on some themes from Scripture. It really does my heart good to listen to all the information that you give us on Scripture and on many, many other subjects. Please keep up the good work. And as the Lord said to us all, go into all the world and preach the gospel. And you certainly are doing that. Many thanks and God bless.
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8: Walking in the Spirit doesn't mean never having setbacks. It means not letting those setbacks impede your progress. Today on Turning Point, Dr. David Jeremiah offers biblical strategies and practical tools for quickly and decisively dealing with sin on your Christian walk. If that's been an area of concern for you, keep listening as David introduces the conclusion of his message, Walking in the Spirit.
9: And thank you for joining us today. We're happy to have you for this weekend edition, sort of the end of the week and the beginning of the weekend. We are involved in a discussion on the Spirit of God, the Holy Spirit, the third person of the Trinity. And today we're going to finish up what we started yesterday as we discuss what it means to walk in the Spirit. That is a biblical command, but what does it mean and how does it work? We'll examine it again in just a few moments as we open our Bibles together. Next week, we're going to talk about the fruit of the Spirit, the work of the Spirit, and the gifts of the Spirit. We have much more to learn as we open the Bible and examine what it has to say about the Holy Spirit of God. During this month, we are making available a very special resource on the Holy Spirit. If the things we are saying are resonating with you, you may want to have them in writing, and we have made that possible with this book we would love to send you. It's the third book in the trilogy of God books. We have a book called The God You May Not Know. We have another one called The Jesus You May Not Know, and this one called The Holy Spirit You May Not Know, introducing you

0: If you've been thinking about doing something special for Turning Point, this is a good time to do it. It will help us so much as we end the month of June together. And be sure to ask for your copy of the book when you send your gift. Here is part two of Walking in the Spirit.
1: The flesh can have great power over us. You don't lose your flesh when Christ comes to live within you, and that's a strategy that we need to remember. When you become a Christian, your old nature doesn't go away. Can I get a witness? Listen to these words. For the flesh desires what is contrary to the spirit, and the spirit what is contrary to the flesh. They are in conflict with each other so that you are not able to do whatever you want. How many of you have ever thought, why can't I do what I know I'm supposed to do? Because you're in a battle with the flesh. You're in the battle with the old nature. And what Paul is saying is, he's saying that there is a war going on within us. Flesh against the spirit. This is more than a matter of human willpower. I'm reminded of the story of the old farmer who was once seen wrestling with a stubborn mule. And someone finally yelled out, Sam, where's your willpower? And he wiped his brow and replied, my willpower's fine. This mule's won't power is the problem. Sometimes people ask me, why is the flesh so stubborn? Why does the flesh, self, the old you, why does it still have such power in your life? I'd like to explore that for just a moment with you. I remember the first time I realized this and how it made so much sense to me. First of all, physical age versus spiritual age. If you got saved at the age of 30, your flesh had a 30-year head start on the spirit. If you got saved at 70, your flesh had a 70-year head start on the Holy Spirit's reign in your life. Why is the battle so hard? Because the flesh was running before the Spirit ever showed up. And sometimes those habits and those things which you did before you became a Christian reappear. Before you were saved, you formed habits and reactions and thought patterns that cut deep grooves in your heart. And becoming a Christian doesn't instantly erase those ruts. The Bible says old things pass away and behold, all things are becoming new, but they don't become new immediately. You don't immediately, when you become a Christian, realize that you never had any problems in the past. You know you had problems. There's parts of the American West where you can still see wagon tracks from the Oregon Trail. No wagons have passed there in over a century, but the grooves are still etched in the ground. And it's the same with old patterns of sin. We may have turned in a new direction, but the old tracks remain. And if we are not careful, our wheels slide right back into those paths. You may have gone places, practiced habits, seen things before Christ that you now reject. Yet the memories linger. You might be in worship when an old image or an old craving suddenly flashes into your mind. That's the flesh and the enemy trying to pull you back into familiar ruts. And there's another reason we struggle and can wonder why the struggle is so strong. And that's the influence of our culture. Let me ask you a question. What message does our culture promote today? The spirit or the flesh? It's no contest. Growing spiritually doesn't come easy. Take Sunday morning as an example. It takes effort to join your local community for worship. You set the alarm, you drag yourself out of bed, get the kids ready, drive across town, find a parking spot, finally sit down, hoping to hear from God's spirit. That takes work. But the flesh, that is effortless. You don't have to plan for it or put it on your calendar. The moment you flip on the TV or unlock your phone, it's there, parading itself, calling for your attention, trying to shape the way you think and the way you feel. It hardly seems fair, doesn't it? What takes discipline to build can be undone with hardly any effort at all. And as believers, we're pulled in every direction. We know that. We want a life dominated by the Spirit, but the enticements of the flesh surround us. And soon we feel guilty and defeated and confused. It must be me, we think. I must be doing something wrong, we think. Something must be wrong inside of me. If we don't understand the nature of that struggle, it's easy to grow discouraged and think there's no hope. But there is an answer, and it begins with recognizing that the battle is real. If you are not having any inward struggle in your life, The probability is you don't have a new nature.

0: Maybe the old nature is just very comfortable that you're doing what you've always done and everything is cool. But insert the new nature and World War III can start before you know it. Then there's the incompatibility of our lifestyle with the world's. That's the third thing. Another reason we feel the pull of the flesh is simple. The moment you come to Christ, you're no longer in step with the world. Your direction changes, your values shift. The current that once carried you now runs against you, and that's not a flaw. It's evidence that you've been made new. We have watched this happen in our culture visually in these last weeks and months as we've seen the battle between good and evil, the battle between Christians and those who don't know Christ, and the actual hatred, vitriol hatred for Christian people. Why is that happening? That's a satanic thing that goes on. When you become a Christian, you become a target. Some of you know that because it's happened where you work or in your neighborhood or among your family members. Christianity can be a uniter, but often it's a divider between people who know Christ and people who don't know him. A.W. Tozier once described the Christian life like this: a true Christian is a very unusual person. He loves someone he's never seen and speaks daily with someone he cannot see. He expects heaven because of another's merit. He empties himself to be filled and admits he is wrong in order to be made right. He goes down to rise up and is strongest when he is weakest. He gives to keep, he dies to live. He sees and knows what others say is impossible. The Christian life doesn't really fit with the world around us. Isn't that true? If you're a Christian, in essence, you're in a minority. We do not live in a Christian world, and we do not live in a Christian nation. As much as that likes to be said, our nation may have been founded on Christian principles, but it has long since left that path. We are a godless nation, and if you're a Christian, you walk in the midst of that environment, and you wonder why it's hard, why it's difficult, why it's impossible. If you do not have the Holy Spirit helping you, you're just a target. The Christian life really doesn't fit with the world, and we're different because of Jesus. And that's a good thing. And I'm not saying we should hide from people or act strange. Christ changes what we love and how we live. When you become a Christian, you set yourself over here. It doesn't mean you don't have fellowship with those who don't know Christ. But you are different. If you can be a Christian and not be different, I don't know what Christianity is. The Bible says when Christ comes to live within you, he changes you from the inside out. He gives you new desires, new hopes, new habits, new things to do, and some things not to do. It's amazing to me that I haven't preached on some things in a long time, and somebody who's just become a Christian will come and say, you know, Dr. Jeremiah, since I got saved, I don't do this anymore. I don't do this anymore. I don't go here anymore. I don't do that anymore. And I wonder, how in the world did you ever find out you shouldn't do those things? I haven't preached on any of those. And then I realize they have the best preacher going in the Holy Spirit. When you become a Christian, how many of you know this? The Holy Spirit makes you uncomfortable with some of the things you used to do. He's making you uniquely different from the world in which you live. Now, if you want a good picture of what it's like to walk in the flesh, all you have to do is read the fifth chapter of Galatians, because it gives you a large screen, full color picture of what the flesh is like, and it isn't pretty. Galatians 5, 19 through 21. Now the works of the flesh are evident, which are adultery, fornication, uncleanness, lewdness, idolatry, sorcery, hatred, contentions, jealousies, outbursts of wrath, selfish ambitions, dissensions, heresies, envy, murders, drunkenness, revelries, and the like. It's kind of like a little sketch of life without God. That's what life is like when God isn't present. That's like, here's life, take God out of life, and this is what you get, this list of practices. Does that convince you that we need help? The Christian life demands more than our willpower. The enemy never quits. The flesh resists at every turn. Left to ourselves, we unravel. But that's not the whole story, because the same Spirit who raised Jesus from the dead now lives in us. so that day by day, step by step, we can overcome the flesh and walk in newness of life. Hallelujah for that truth. When I first started in the ministry back in Fort Wayne, Bill Bright, who was the founder of Campus Crusade, often used a word picture about walking in the Spirit, and it has stayed with me for years. In fact, there's a little tract you can get that outlines this in a very picturesque way. It went something like this. If you ask the Spirit of God to control your life, He does. And life is better than it has ever been before. You experience joy and a perspective in your days that is beyond anything you've ever encountered before. And along the way, sin re-enters the picture. It's like a black ink splotch on a white piece of linen writing paper. You do something that grieves or quenches this wonderful Holy Spirit who has been given to you. In a sense, you push Him off the throne of your life and allow the old flesh nature back in control. What do you experience then? You experience discouragement and sadness. I've said many times over the years, a backslidden Christian is more unhappy than any non-Christian could ever be, because non-Christians don't know the joy of fellowship with God. If you've known it and you don't take care of it and you allow sin to re-enter and push its way back into your life, you have a misery that is unparalleled, because you remember what it was like when you were in fellowship with God and now you're not. That's why David prayed, Lord, restore unto me the joy of my salvation. He didn't say restore my salvation. That was never in doubt. But the joy of his salvation was gone. And for some of you here today, that's true. You're a Christian. You know you're a Christian. You're on your way to heaven. But the joy of salvation has been pushed to the sideline because the old flesh has gotten back in control. So Bill Bright said, when that happens, when you find that going on in your life, you have to practice what he called spiritual breathing. Think of normal physical breathing. What does it involve? Just two things, really. Inhaling fresh air and exhaling bad air. It's what we do all day long, all night long. I can guarantee that if you're hearing these words right now, you are engaged in the business of inhaling and exhaling. Spiritual breathing is a similar process. Listen to this. This is an illustration. It is exhaling impure and inhaling pure. It is rejecting the bad and embracing the good. It works like this. When you become aware of sin in your life, you deal with it at that very, very moment. Wherever you are, in the car, at home, at the office, let's say you just screamed at one of your kids. Maybe they pushed every button you have and a few you didn't even know existed. But you're supposed to be living in the Spirit, right? What do you do when you become aware of your sin? Well, you could spend the rest of the day justifying what you've done. I mean, after all, you've worked and slaved for those kids and they ought to show a little more appreciation and respect, right? But in your heart, you know better. In your heart, you know you've sinned. You know that you have grieved the Holy Spirit and He's made you aware of this sin, and He wants you to immediately confess it and seek forgiveness. That's why we have 1 John 1:9 in our Bibles. Many people are surprised to find out that 1 John 1:9 was written to Christians. Here's what it says. If we confess our sins, He is faithful and just to forgive us our sins and to cleanse us from all unrighteousness. You say, Lord, I agree with you that what I just did was sin. I ask that you would forgive me for that sin. What have you done? You have just exhaled the impurity in your heart. You have just moved the bad air out. Then you say, Lord, I don't want to live like this. I want you to come and continue to control my life. I want you to be the one who guides me in all of this. Please fill me again with your Holy Spirit. That's inhaling. You exhale the bad by confession. And notice what 1 John 1:9 says. It says, if we confess our sins, this is not the sin nature. This is the activity of sin. Sin, S-I-N-S. If we confess our sins, if we confess the things that we do when we sin, God is faithful and just to forgive us our sins. Now watch the last paragraph, because the last little sentence often gets omitted. And to cleanse us from all unrighteousness. What that means is if you confess the sins you know about, God not only forgives that, but He forgives all the unknown sins that you have too. He not only forgives the sins you confess, but He cleanses you from all unrighteousness. He makes you clean from the inside out. So the greatest thing you can do when sin is plaguing you and bugging you and following you, trying to trap you, as soon as you know you've sinned, confess it. Ask God to forgive it. And if you're like me, you're going to have some cases where you say, Lord, I'm sorry, but it's me again. You know, and it's that again. And Lord, please forgive me of that. I know that's a sin. I know that's wrong. Fill me with your Spirit. I believe this with all my heart. Some of you are going to say, well, if I did that, Pastor, every time I sin, I'm going to be in prayer all day long. Just one prayer after another. And that may be true, but let it happen. And what you'll discover is the more you do it and the more you experience it, the fewer times you'll have to do it and the less times it will happen. In fact, you may discover that you can live a whole day in the power of the Holy Spirit without having to exercise spiritual breathing. But if you allow sin to remain in your heart and you stop seeking the filling of the Spirit, you will wake up one day to discover you've been walking in the flesh for a long, long time. And my friends, that is a terribly dangerous and sad and sorrowful way to live your life. I once read about two young women who died in a fire that swept through their apartment as they were sleeping. Investigators determined the smoke detector had been deliberately disconnected for a party the night before. Someone had pulled the plug so it would not shrill while food was cooking, and they forgot to reconnect it, and with no warning, the fire claimed two lives. In the same way, when we quench the Spirit's voice and keep walking in the flesh, we put ourselves in danger. The Spirit may be warning us, but we no longer hear Him. You know, Christians can live that way for years, refusing to deal with sin and to reappropriate the Spirit's fullness. That's why Ephesians 5:18 tells us in the present tense to keep on being filled with the Spirit. It's not a one-time deal. For many of us, it's every day, many times a day. And you know, it's exciting to walk in the Spirit. You sense you are a work in progress, reshaped from within. You grow sensitive to His voice, more careful about the things you do. The interruption of sin feels so miserable, you want it to be gone right away. So you confess it, you erase it through the power of the blood of Jesus Christ. In short, the Holy Spirit leaves His mark. And what is that mark? It's holiness. Have you ever watched race walking? I started with a story about a little child walking. I want to end with a story about race walking. I remember the first time I saw it, I thought how weird it looked. It's really funny. The hips sway, the arms pump, and it seems like someone is trying to walk fast enough to run, but they're not allowed to run, so they have to walk fast. Yet behind that awkward stride is one of the most demanding sports in the Olympics. It takes precision, endurance, and rhythm. No one knows that better than Evan Dunphy from Richmond, British Columbia. In the 2016 Olympics, he walked 31 miles in 3 hours and 41 minutes, faster than most people could run that far. The secret to race walking is rhythm. To stay consistent, athletes like Evan trained for years with a metronome or keeping timer to master their pace. During the race, Evan took about 200 steps a minute. That's three every second for almost 4 hours straight. Step after step, stride after stride, he stayed in perfect sync. I'd like to leave you with that picture. Walking in the Spirit means letting the Holy Spirit set the pace. Let Him be the metronome in your life. And just keep walking. Notice, this is not jogging in the Spirit. This is not running in the Spirit. It's not ambling in the Spirit. It's walking in the Spirit. Walking in the Spirit, one step after another, keeping constant vigilance over your life. And don't get long interruptions because of sin, because you now know what to do with that. You confess it immediately and ask for God's forgiveness. Exhale the sin. Inhale the fullness of the Spirit of God and keep on walking. Walk in the Spirit, says the Scripture, and you will not fulfill the lust of the flesh. That's a very interesting concept. And let me remind you of that when we close. Sometimes we think, if I'm struggling with a sin, I need to concentrate on, don't do that sin. How many of you know, let's say you're trying to lose weight and you know you shouldn't eat this particular kind of food because it's inhibiting your progress. And so you say to yourself, I'm not going to eat it. I'm not going to eat it. I am not going to eat those donuts. And the more you say you're not going to do it, the more the image of the donut becomes prominent in your mind. And the next thing you know, you're scarfing down half a box of them. Because you don't break bad habits that way. You break bad habits by replacing them with good habits. And the same is true in the spiritual realm. You don't break the control of sin over your life by determining in your heart not to sin again. You break that habit by inputting the ministry of the Word of God and the Holy Spirit in your life. You overwhelm the bad habit with the habit of the Spirit. And when you do that, you can have victory. Oh, you'll have some setbacks, but now you know what to do. Here's the good news. Nothing you ever do that's wrong needs to last more than a few minutes. You don't have to wait to come to church on Sunday and confess it. You don't have to wait to be in your small group to confess it. When you realize that you have dishonored the Lord or you've done something that you know doesn't please Him, what you do is immediately you confess it to the Lord and ask Him to forgive you. And if you have to do that a lot these first days when you practice this, don't get upset over that. Just keep doing it and keep doing it. And all of a sudden one day you'll discover God has made you so sensitive to these things that you don't want to have to come to Him again with it, because you've already come to Him so many times, and so you don't do it anymore. That's the power of walking in the Spirit. And I wanted to say this all to all of us today because, hey, we want to be God's people. We want to walk in the Spirit. We want to do the things God has called us to do. And here's the formula right from the Scripture to help us do that. You know, the Bible doesn't say we're to shuffle. We're not to run. We're to walk one step at a time with the Holy Spirit. And it wouldn't be commanded of us if we are not capable of doing it. So my encouragement to all of us is, let's practice walking in the Spirit. The Bible has a lot to say about the fruit of the Spirit in Galatians chapter 5, and we're going to spend 2 days on that subject as we begin the next week together. I hope you'll be with us then. In the meantime, as we face the weekend, let me encourage you to get to church, be a blessing to the people in church, go with a word of encouragement, and to be a blessing to your pastor. Be sure to look for us on television over the weekend, because we're where you are somewhere. You can find us. We're on your dish. We're on your cable. We're there for you, and you can join us. Usually not while you should be in church. Hopefully make church a priority, and we'll see you right here on Monday.
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1: There's a word in Scripture that stops us cold. Not a complicated word, just four letters. But it's a word so foreign to our everyday experience that most of us have quietly agreed to let it belong to another century. The word is holy. And today on Insight for Living, Chuck Swindoll takes us 28 centuries into the past to a grief-stricken young prophet, a dying king, and a moment in the temple that would change everything. What does it really mean that God is holy? The answer may be simpler than you think and far more personal.
2: God's word is alive and it's powerful and it's sharper than a two-edged sword. And it is able to pierce to the division of soul and spirit between the joints and the marrow. And it is a critic. It is a critic, a discerner of the thoughts and intentions of our hearts. That's true of both New and Old Testaments. It's true of those ancient writings that are difficult for us to date to this day, all the way to the first century. We turn today some 2,800 years back in time as we open our Bibles to the sixth chapter of the prophecy of Isaiah. Isaiah 6, an epical moment in the life of a man whose life was marked by grief and loss. And we'll read of that in the opening lines of this first verse of Isaiah 6. May I read for you verses 1 through 8? And because of our respect for the word of God, may we stand together for the reading of the scriptures. In the year of King Uzziah's death, I saw the Lord sitting on a throne, lofty and exalted, with the train of his robe filling the temple. Seraphim stood above him, each having six wings. With two he covered his face, and with two he covered his feet, and with two he flew. And one called out to another and said, "Holy, holy, holy is the Lord of hosts. The whole earth is full of his glory." And the foundations of the thresholds trembled at the voice of him who called out, while the temple was filling with smoke. Then I said, "Woe is me, for I am ruined, because I am a man of unclean lips, and I live among a people of unclean lips. For my eyes have seen the King, the Lord of hosts." Then one of the seraphim flew to me with a burning coal in his hand, which he had taken from the altar with tongs. And he touched my mouth and said, "Behold, this has touched your lips, and your iniquity is taken away, and your sin is forgiven." Then I heard the voice of the Lord saying, "Whom shall I send? And who will go for us?" And then I said, "Here I am. Send me."
1: 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This 12-part series is called How Great is Our God? And Chuck has entitled today's message, The Holiness of God.
2: There are times we wonder how to get our arms around the greatness of our God. Last time we were together, we struggled with putting the whole thought of glory into everyday life. What does it mean to say that God is a God of glory? We learned that that term means heavy. There's a magnificent heaviness about his grandeur and about the credit that ought to go to him. He is a God of glory. But holy? What in the world does that mean? One man put together a list that he thinks of when he thinks of holiness. Thinness, hollow-eyed gauntness, beards, sandals, long robes, stone cells, no jokes, hair shirts, frequent cold baths, fasting, hours and hours of prayer, wild, rocky deserts, getting up at 4 a.m., clean fingernails, stained glass, self-humiliation. It's a pretty grim list, wouldn't you say? But the strange thing is, even though we hear those and we don't agree that that necessarily represents holiness, it's hard to be disengaged from it. I've circled three on the list that come to mind. Beards, sandals, and long robes. Who do you think of? Of course, you think of Jesus. Nothing wrong with any of the above. I mean, but can you picture Jesus, just for a moment, maybe hard, a mustache, faded, torn jeans, and riding a Harley? Maybe with a t-shirt on that says, "Born to Ride." It just, nothing wrong with any of that. It just doesn't feel holy. It just doesn't seem right. Somehow holiness is of another era, and it belongs to people who lived in maybe two centuries ago. But that's as inaccurate as it can possibly be. Has nothing to do with what we wear. Has nothing to do with what we ride or drive. Has nothing to do with facial hair. It really has nothing to do with externals. Holiness is all about what is on the inside of us. You can do all of that and 10 times besides and wind up as carnal as you have ever been in your life, because holiness has nothing to do with the externals. It is all about what's inside. As we're going to learn, it is all about being separated from a world system that has long since lost its way. That's what it's about. There lived a prophet 2,800 years ago who struggled with God's plan because the king he had gotten to know, King Uzziah, was dying, a leper. How strange is that? A disease most of us have never seen and perhaps in a lifetime will never be around. But in those days, 2,800 years ago, it was not only debilitating, it was condemning. And this King Uzziah that had been Isaiah the prophet's king, had lived such a productive and magnificent life as the king of the land all more than 50 years. Uzziah was once a man who walked with God and served well, and as the king for all of those years over the people of the Hebrews, he protected them, and their future was bright and beautiful until something snapped, you recall, and at that time, pride and conceit replaced humility and brokenness. He, we would say today, started believing his own stuff, reading his own clippings. And before long, he pushed the limits and went too far and walked into the temple he had no right going into the holiest place of all. And there God smote him with leprosy. When we open our Bibles to Isaiah 6, strangely, we pick up the story where Uzziah's leprosy leaves off. This is the year King Uzziah died. We don't know if it's the day of his death, if he has already died, or I would suspect this is the year of his dying. Like some cancer patients, it lingers, it goes on, and some physicians will say, this is probably the last year. Had physicians lived in that day that would have known, they would have said, this is Uzziah's last. Grieved, broken, disillusioned, perhaps disheartened, Isaiah finds his way, as we will read, into the temple of the Lord. And before him was a life-changing experience. I don't know what brought you into the church today. Curiosity, maybe a passing fancy. Perhaps it was for all the right motives. But I have to believe in a group this size, a number of you have come broken, disheartened, maybe even disillusioned. Truth be told, you think maybe there's something here that will help turn things around for me since I've begun a long drift in the wrong direction. You may have lost someone very meaningful to you. And as a result, you don't know that you can go on without him or her. And here you are wondering what in the world, an ancient passage of scripture where things transpired 28 centuries ago would have to say to you, you might be surprised. You might be very surprised to know it's directly related to your concept of the holiness of God. What happens to you? Let me cut to the chase. Even though we know Isaiah today as a well-known prophet who wrote one of the major books of the Old Testament, at this time in his life, none of the above is true. He's a young man. He has been grieving the death of the king. And now Isaiah appears in the temple, perhaps for the purpose of gaining insight and comfort and hope, just as you and I may do when we lose a loved one. When Isaiah walks in, he has this life-changing experience, and he sees the Lord. Can you imagine? We come to church and we see one another, but Isaiah went to the temple and he saw the Lord. He literally saw him. And where was he? Exalted, lofty, high and lifted up. And the long robe of the Lord filled the temple where Isaiah was. And if that wasn't enough, Isaiah looked around him and he saw the seraphim flying around the presence of the living God. Let me help you with this. There's a first heaven, a second heaven, and a third heaven. This is in the third heaven. This is in the throne room of God. The throne room of God, a place you and I have never been. We can only imagine. Isaiah has been transported there in this vision, and he sees into the throne room the presence of Yahweh, the Lord himself. And along with that, his eyes are open to supernatural beings. I've said for years, if we could see the presence of angels, we would all be taken back. They fill this room. They fill your home, if yours is a home of believers. They accompany you on your journey. They watch over you. They are your guardians and guides, even though you may not know they're there. And rarely do we even think of them. But Isaiah's eyes are opened, and he sees these angelic creatures called seraphim. Saraph is the Hebrew word for burn, to burn. When Hebrews made words plural, they didn't add an S. We would say seraphs in our English language. In Hebrew, it's seraphim, like cherub and cherubim. These are multiple angels, and we don't know their number. We don't know how many there were, but the seraphim stood above the Lord. Please observe here and in verse 6, the only two places in all the Bible where seraphim are mentioned. There are various categories of angels, and that's another subject, but this category mentioned here, only here, they are the white, hot, burning, brilliant presence of angelic creatures that fill the throne room of God and flood him with praise. We read they have two wings, and with two wings they cover their faces, and two other wings they cover their feet, and with the other two wings they are flying. They are flying. Imagine that. Sometimes it helps just to have a little audio assistance. 30 million of them just went by and we didn't even notice. They are flooding the presence of the Lord God. I was asked earlier in a service, is there any reason that they're covering their faces and their feet? We're not told why. Most likely feeling unworthy to be in the presence of the all-holy God, as you and I would feel. And with wings they cover their face, with wings they cover their feet, and with the other two they fly. Isaiah stands as you would have stood, with his mouth wide open in the temple, no longer preoccupied with his own grief and the loss of the king, realizing he is seeing what human eyes have never seen before. And if seeing them isn't enough, he heard from them. One called to another. If you sing in choirs, you know the word antiphonal, singing. That's where one part of the choir sings and then it's answered by another part of the choir. One set of voices will sing one set of lyrics and the other will answer with another, or perhaps the same set of lyrics. I've been waiting for months for this moment. We're going to do that today. You're going to be a seraph, okay? Right down the middle of this building, to your left, all of you are going to answer first with holy, holy, holy. And to this side on your right, you're going to answer back, holy, holy, holy. All right? Look angelic. Here we go. Together, sing it. Holy, holy, holy. Holy, holy. Well, that's a start. You're kind of half-hearted with that. Let's put our hearts into it. Come on, shout it out. Here we go. Holy, holy, holy. Holy, holy, holy. Think of being in the temple all alone, grieving, and you suddenly hear a sound like that. And we've left out part of it. The whole earth is full of his glory. These angels are announcing, this is the Lord of hosts. Isaiah, this is the Lord of hosts. The whole earth is full of his glory. He is now standing stunned with their presence. And if that isn't enough, the foundations of the threshold trembled. Today we would say it was about 7.6 on the Richter scale. The foundations of this stone temple, shaking, trembling, with the voice of the angelic creatures sounding like 1,000 Niagara Falls in one epical moment. And if that isn't enough, the building begins to be filled with smoke. Remarkable moment. I'd like to go on with the story, but it's time to pause and to let the wonder in as we rediscover a forgotten truth. Holy, holy, holy. The three times repeated suggests the idea of infinitely holy. What does it mean? Well, J.I. Packer, in an outstanding book titled Knowing God, puts it very succinctly. The basic idea which the word holy expresses is that of separation or separateness. When God is declared to be holy, the thought is of all that separates him and sets him apart and makes him different from his creatures. It's an outstanding definition. It isn't spooky to talk of the holiness of God. It isn't so ethereal that you can't get your arms around it. It means God is separate from all the things that contaminate and aggravate and mark our lives. And his being infinitely holy means that there is an infinite sense of his purity. In fact, John writes in 1 John 1:5, God is light. In him is what? No darkness at all. We would say today, not a trace of darkness. Not a piece of dirt. Not a hint of corruption or iniquity. God is light. Now, I would suggest right about now, Isaiah is wide awake. Wouldn't you think? Wouldn't you think it wouldn't be business as usual right about now? Here is a simple prophet who has not yet uttered a word of prophecy. His whole life is in front of him. He's still young. He doesn't know the Lord will use him to communicate more about the Messiah than any other prophet who would ever live. He doesn't know he is going to contribute one of the larger books to the entire Bible. He doesn't know what's in front of him. He doesn't know he's going to marry a prophetess and the two of them will have two sons. He doesn't know that ultimately, according to tradition, he would be sawn in two as a martyr. He knows nothing like that. He is now, as we are often in a moment of worship, lost in wonder and love and praise. The building is filling with smoke. The robe is filling the temple room. The angels are announcing back and forth, holy, holy, holy. It's deafening. And all of a sudden, things change for Isaiah. Woe is me. I'm ruined. One of the translations renders this, I'm finished. It's curtains. I mean, being around this kind of holiness and hearing it said from the other angelic creatures and seeing with my own eyes him sitting in blazing white light glory, suddenly he realizes how unholy he is. No one points it out. I love that. He spontaneously understands how distant he is from the one who is holy. He says, "Woe is me, I am ruined." Why, Isaiah? Why do you feel finished, ruined? Well, look. He tells us, I am a man of unclean lips, and I live among a people of unclean lips. My eyes have seen the King, the Lord of hosts. I love the way the Living Bible renders this. My doom is sealed, for I am a foul-mouthed sinner, a member of a foul-mouthed race. It may shock you for me to ask the question, but do you struggle with profanity? Don't answer out loud. Do you, in a moment of haste, blurt out some ugly word, some coarse statement? You're not proud of that. Of course you're not. If you were in the presence of a holy God, you would suddenly be reminded of that foul statement you made. That's exactly where Isaiah is. This isn't just a nice word to fit into the scriptures so that God's people can read it down through the centuries. He is confessing his sin.
1: That moment of exposure before a holy God is one every honest soul recognizes. Isaiah's instinct wasn't to argue or excuse, it was to confess. And when we truly grasp what holiness means, it changes everything: how we speak, how we live, how we see ourselves. This is Insight for Living, and we're just getting started with Chuck Swindoll's 12-part study on the attributes of God. 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Now, Chuck, we're coming up on another milestone at Insight for Living. On the 30th of June, we'll step into our 48th year of ministry globally and our 20th year as a locally registered charity in the UK. At moments like these, it's imperative to remain laser-focused on the one we serve.
2: When Paul arrived in Corinth, he was fresh off a rough stretch. He'd just come from Athens, where the philosophers basically laughed him off the Areopagus. And if you've ever had a message fall completely flat, if you've ever poured everything you had into something and watched people shrug and walk away, you know something of how Paul felt stepping into Corinth. And what did he decide? Quoting now, "I determined to know nothing among you except Jesus Christ and him crucified." He didn't concoct a new strategy, not a better presentation, not something more sophisticated, more polished, more likely to impress the intellectuals. Just the cross. Here's what 60-plus years of preaching has taught me. The moment I start trying to be impressive, I've already missed the point. The goal has never been for you to walk away thinking, "What a great communicator." It's for you to walk away thinking, "What a great Savior." There's a world of difference between those two. That's the heartbeat of Insight for Living. Always has been, always will be. I want every program, every single one, to be a place where someone has a real encounter with a real Savior. Not a religious experience, not a motivational moment, a genuine life-altering collision with the cross we proclaim. As we close out our fiscal year on June 30th, I want to ask you something, not to help us, but to consider the ministry you personally have when you invest in this broadcast. Your gift travels. It reaches languages I don't speak, countries I've never visited, and people who've never heard the message we take for granted. You send it, we broadcast it, and God does what only God can do. Would you give today? The cross is worth it, my friend.
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4: 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Consider my lament. Hear my cry for help, my King and my God. For to you I pray. In the morning, Lord, you hear my voice. In the morning I lay my requests before you and wait expectantly. For you are not a God who is pleased with wickedness. With you, evil people are not welcome. The arrogant cannot stand in your presence. You hate all who do wrong. You destroy those who tell lies. The bloodthirsty and deceitful you, Lord, detest. But I, by your great love, can come into your house. In reverence I bow down towards your holy temple. Lead me, Lord, in your righteousness because of my enemies. Make your way straight before me. Not a word from their mouth can be trusted. Their heart is filled with malice. Their throat is an open grave. With their tongue they tell lies. Declare them guilty, O God. Let their intrigues be their downfall. Banish them for their many sins, for they have rebelled against you. But let all who take refuge in you be glad. Let them ever sing for joy. Spread your protection over them, that those who love your name may rejoice in you. Surely, Lord, you bless the righteous. You surround them with your favour, as with a shield.
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7: Hello, good morning. I'm Donna Birrell. Sir Keir Starmer's leadership is once again under pressure after two of his ministers quit yesterday. Defence Secretary John Healey and Armed Forces Minister Al Carnes accused the Prime Minister of not committing enough money to bolstering security. The PM insists the funding will be enough to keep the country safe. General Sir Richard Barons co-authored the Strategic Defence Review.
8: This government has chosen neither to pay for nor implement the review that it agreed only a year ago. What is so disappointing, as you can sense, to the point of anger, is that there was no point doing the review if they're never going to implement it.
7: Iran says it's not yet reached a final conclusion on a peace deal with the United States to end the war. The foreign ministry claims most of the text is finalised, but it's accusing Washington of repeatedly shifting its position. Earlier, Donald Trump claimed peace talks have been brought to the highest level of the leadership and approved. He told reporters he's even thinking about when it'll be signed.
9: The Strait will officially open as soon as we sign, which could be soon, very soon, maybe over the weekend. In Europe, I won't be able to be there, but JD will be there, Vice President, and some of the people.
7: UN experts are warning of a heightened risk against Christian women and girls in Nigeria. In a formal communication to the Nigerian government, they say they have grave concerns over alarming reports of human rights violations by armed military and political groups in northern and central Nigeria. Reem Al-Salem is the UN Special Rapporteur for Violence Against Women and Girls, and she's among the signatories. She tells Premier about their concerns.
10: So we express severe concern about the reports that we continue to receive and we have recently received about the killing, the abduction, forced conversion, forced marriage, and sexual violence being inflicted on women and girls, primarily Christian women and girls, but also those belonging to other minority groups.
7: Well, Mexico got their World Cup off to a perfect start in front of a home crowd last night, but it wasn't without its controversies. The host nation beat South Africa 2-0 in a match in which three red cards were handed out. While the World Cup is providing moments for mission and evangelism over the next few weeks,
11: CF has this audacious, big, bold goal of reaching over 1 million children through these soccer party clubs, we're calling it. It's basically a Bible club that uses soccer to draw the kids in order to share the message of Christ with them.
7: Jeff Nichols from Child Evangelism Fellowship has been explaining to Premier how excitement around the tournament is opening doors traditional ministries sometimes can't. And with a quarter of children now playing the sport in the US, on par with basketball and American football, the fellowship is working with churches in host cities to help share the gospel.
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3: Well, good morning to you. So the Men's Football World Cup started yesterday, but as far as I know, we won't be talking football in today's Inspirational Breakfast. Well, good morning to you. I'm Michael Vanstone. After 7:30, we're going to pick up on the subjects of secrecy and deception, both big in the news in recent weeks, and later on give some more thought to how best we can pray for the horrendous violence and thuggery we've witnessed on the streets of our nation this week, and most notably in Belfast. We'll also explore what it means for the UK to have senior defence ministers resign in one day. But right now, we're heading to our devotions, which reminds me to tell you that if you have a prayer need, you're welcome to get in touch. You can email me at studio@premier.org.uk. You can text me on 66777 with the first word Premier. You need to do both, or either, should I say, very soon. Right here and now, though, we're going to hear from Jonathan Edwards in this morning's Be Still and Know.
4: Philippians chapter 1, verses 9 and 10. I pray that your love will overflow more and more, and that you will keep on growing in knowledge and understanding, for I want you to understand what really matters, so that you may live pure and blameless lives until the day of Christ's return. I'm sure that we're all members of lots of organisations, such as a car breakdown service, a political party, a sports club, or whatever. If I asked you whether your relationship with those organisations was growing, you'd probably think that was a very odd question. You'd probably just think of yourself as a member. The idea of having a developing relationship with the organisations wouldn't seem relevant. The problem is that many people look at the church in exactly the same way. They're members of the church, but would never think of it as a relationship that needs to develop. Throughout Paul's writing, he sees his relationship with Christ as being something that's constantly developing, and in this letter, he describes particularly powerfully his desire that it should change more and more. Here at the beginning of the letter, he describes his passionate desire that the Philippian Christians should move on in their faith. He wanted their relationship with Christ to become increasingly strong, because in that way, their life together as a church will become more united and resilient. Paul prays that the Philippians will overflow with love as they grow in knowledge and insight. In that way, they'll be able to make increasingly good decisions. It's right that we should pray for one another's health and challenges, but we need to ensure that we're also praying for one another to grow in our relationship with Christ. Standing still is never an option in any relationship. If we're not growing stronger in our faith, then we'll be getting weaker. And that makes us more vulnerable in every way. Let's listen to Paul's words and use them to inspire us to pray for one another with passion and commitment. So let me ask you this question. What is your prayer today for two of the Christians you know best? And now let me pray with you. Lord God, we pray that these two people will grow strongly in their Christian lives. Help us to be a support and encouragement to them. Amen. Well, I'm so glad you joined me today, and I encourage you to join me every day for Be Still and Know here on Premier. Or you might like to join the thousands of people who listen to this on podcast, which is, of course, available at any time. I hope you have a great day today. God bless you.
3: Well, time for us to pray now. And if you're in a place where you need the prayer support of the Premier family, it's not too late for you to get your prayer request in. If I can read it on air, I will. But it will be prayed through by our Premier Lifeline team during the day, either way. So let's pray together, shall we? Somebody has sent in a message that says, please pray protection, vindication and wisdom in a work meeting today. Lord, we pray for the person who sent that.

that you will be close to them and that work meeting will go smoothly because of the involvement of your Holy Spirit in their life and maybe in the lives of others who are in the room as well. Lord, would you hear our prayer? In Jesus' name, amen. And then a message that says, please pray for Paul, one of our elderly from church. He's recovering from a stay in hospital. He so wants to go into a good residential home. And I think the rest of it says, as he cannot cope, but it's missing on my message. So we pray, Lord, for Paul, that you will just give to him a sense of your peace. And will you guide him and lead him? And will you just use others to stand with him? Help him to be able to make wise and right decisions at this really important time of his life. We commend him to your love and care. In Jesus' name, amen. And then I've got a message from Jeremy from East Ham, who says, please, can you pray for a couple called Kevia and Andy? They're getting married tomorrow in an Anglo-Catholic church in Clerkenwell. That's in London. So let's pray for them, shall we? Lord, thank you for bringing Kevia and Andy together. And we pray for that wedding ceremony tomorrow, that it will be a really special time, that your presence will be there, that everyone in the building will feel your presence and your love. And we pray this will be the perfect start to what's going to be a great marriage relationship into the future. We commend them to you. In Jesus' name, amen. And then a message in from Emily. Please, can you pray for me as my arthritis is very painful at the moment, and the last hospital appointment I had, they were talking about adding another medication. The current medication isn't working as well as it should anymore, and my joints are very swollen and inflamed. It makes me so tired now that the pain is there constantly. Lord, we bring Emily to you with the physical condition that she's having to cope with and the discomfort, the pain, the frustration of everything. And we just pray that she will be able to rest in you and even find a sense of contentment because of her relationship with you. Lord, as she trusts you, will you make sure, we pray, that you take care of her, and that, Lord, these things that are troubling her now will trouble her less. And we pray for medical interventions that you will be able to make that will make all the difference in the world to her life. Lord, we ask you to hear our prayer, and we commit her to you in Jesus' name. And then very quickly, a final prayer for all of us. Lord, as we face this Friday morning, will you go before us? Will you walk with us? And will you ensure, we pray, that behind us there is a fragrance of Jesus that people sense, that reminds them of you or draws them to you? We pray, Lord, that filled with your Spirit, we may be able to serve you faithfully today. And we ask you all this, and we bring all our prayers in the name of Jesus Christ, our Lord. Amen. Well, it's Premier Christian Radio at 7:13.

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1: Well, a very good morning to you. You're very welcome as you join us here on Premier Christian Radio. It is Friday morning and, I'm here with you till 9 o'clock. Let me take you through today's top stories, shall I? Sir Keir Starmer's leadership is once again under pressure after two of his ministers quit yesterday. Defence Secretary John Healey and Armed Forces Minister Al Khan's accused the Prime Minister of not committing enough money to bolstering security. Iran says a final decision on a peace deal with the US hasn't yet been reached, despite claims from President Trump. He says he called off strikes because an agreement had been approved by the leadership in Tehran. UN experts are warning of a heightened risk against Christian women and girls in Nigeria. They've expressed grave concern to the Nigerian government over alarming reports of human rights violations. And Mexico got their World Cup off to a perfect start in front of a home crowd. The host nation beat South Africa 2-0. During the tournament, the Child Evangelism Fellowship is aiming to reach 1 million children with the gospel. Shall we turn our attention now to the front pages? And believe it or not, yes, everyone that I've seen relates to the resignation yesterday of the Defence Secretary John Healey, followed closely by his number two. So the Express goes with PM's defence plan could make us less safe. The Guardian, Healey's shock resignation leaves Starmer on the brink. The Eye, Prime Minister failing to defend nation, claims UK Defence Secretary. The Times, cash row cost PM his defence ministers. The Mail, and it's part of their Don't Leave Britain Defenceless campaign, God help us. Telegraph, Healey torpedoes Starmer. Metro, our defence is in crisis. I think once you've heard that lot, you've pretty well got the message. That's what you're going to get on every front page this morning. Time, just gone 20 past seven. Good morning to you, and it's good to welcome Thomas Sharp, who's the founder of Better Story, who's here with us to help us with our news review. Can't believe that we might miss the John Healey story, or are you going to kick off with it, Thomas? Good morning.
2: Good morning, Michael.
3: Yeah, that did feel like the big story of yesterday. And as some of the headlines said, this perpetual crisis in government is a big thing at the moment. I was struck by Al Khan's resignation letter, and I think that has been shown on lots of the papers, and I've seen lots online. He said, "We are asking our armed forces to operate in a more dangerous world on a budget written for a calmer one," was one of the lines that I saw quite frequently. And the main reflection I had on it is, I am very glad I'm not in government. I think there are so many competing demands on government finances. Some people are asking for tax cuts, others for welfare spending. The NHS is very stretched, and defence, which is a huge national priority, needs more and more funding. So I don't envy whoever is trying to balance the books, and let's continue to pray for our leaders and the very difficult decisions they're making on a daily basis, that God would guide them. But yeah, definitely another big government story yesterday.
1: Yeah. And Thomas, I completely go along with that. I thought the same thing actually while listening to this. Who on earth would want to be in Sir Keir's shoes at the moment? And here's the other thing that crossed my mind. If he gets ejected by his party, or he just gives up and walks away, who on earth's going to want the job? Would you want it?
3: No, I'm not sure I would. I mean, one of the things I did appreciate yesterday, it is a rarity these days, the Conservative Shadow Defence Secretary, James Cartledge, said after the resignations he had huge respect for Al Khan's and the manner of his resignation. And it reminded me how rare it is these days to see that cross-party lines respect being shared. So I appreciated that. But I definitely would not want the role Keir Starmer has, and I'm not sure who would.
1: No, I'm not sure who would either. I don't think you would have wanted to be in Belfast earlier this week in the evenings, would you, Thomas?
3: No, after the very terrible stabbing and attempted murder in Belfast, there have been riots in the city over recent days. Fortunately, it sounded like it was a bit calmer last night. And there have also been protests in other parts of the country and protests, which I know are planned for this weekend across the country. And many of these riots and protests over recent years have used Christian language and symbols and spoken about the need to protect Christian heritage in the UK. I was actually sat down last night with a Yemeni refugee that I've known for a long time, and he is originally from a Muslim background but became a follower of Jesus after coming to our church for some of the work that we do with refugees. And he was telling me how hard it has become to talk about the Jesus he knows because of the way that the cross is being used on some of those protests. He said that a lot of his friends in the refugee community and some in the Muslim community are pointing at the marches and saying that violence is Christianity, and it's making it very hard for him to share the gospel. So it made me think lots about Christian discernment, and as Christianity becomes more culturally prominent, how as Christians do we discern what is good and what is a good tree and what is a less good tree?
1: Mm. I think you raised some really important issues there. I just say thank you for raising that and for giving us something to ponder. Thirdly, I didn't watch it. Did you?
2: I managed to catch the second half of
3: the game. I'm half South African myself.
1: Uh-huh.
3: And so I was reminiscing about 2010 and the World Cup and Shabalala scoring in early stages of the 2010 World Cup. Unfortunately, yesterday did not turn out that way, and South Africa managed to end the game with 9 men on the pitch after 2 red cards. But I am glad that Mexico, as the hosts of the tournament, got their tournament off well with a win. And I love the World Cup, I feel. In our very, very divided world, it serves as a reminder that there is still a lot that unites us. We all love football, wherever we're from and whatever national flag we drape ourselves in. So I'm glad it's back, and I really hope that South Africa does well, but ultimately that England bring it home this summer.
1: It would be great. I suspect, by the way, just as an aside, I suspect there are some Premier listeners sitting there nodding their heads the other way, saying, we couldn't care less about football, but still, we won't worry about that. Okay, so do you predict that England might do quite well?
3: I don't know if I'm brave enough to predict that, Michael, but I hope that England will do well.
1: And Scotland?
3: I think Scotland might get out of the groups. That would be my hopeful prediction for Scotland.
1: Yeah, well, we shall wait and see. I'll talk to you in a moment about a better story, which is your baby. But first, would you like to just focus our minds on, say, one or two of the things we've talked about and lead us in a brief prayer, Thomas?
3: Yeah. Father God, we pray for our national leaders this morning. We pray that you would give them wisdom and guidance and help them to make really good decisions over coming weeks and months. And Lord, we pray for the World Cup. We pray that in our divided times, it would become a moment of hope and of unity across the nations. Amen.
1: Amen. Thank you. Thomas, you're founder of Better Story. What is Better Story?
3: Yeah, so Better Story is a movement of Christians that are seeking to challenge when the Christian faith is used by politicians and activists in ways that we feel so division and exclusion in our communities. And we do this by trying to center Christ's compassion and his humility and his self-sacrificial generosity. So we do lots of different things, but it's all with the aim of resisting exclusion and centering Christ's compassion in this difficult moment in the world.
1: So had you been in Belfast earlier this week when the stuff was kicking off there, What might your contribution be, given that you're the founder of Better Story? Would you have had anything to say to any of the people involved or recipients of maybe some of the violence?
3: Yeah, so when the last United Kingdom protest happened in London, we set up a kind of pastoral listening station at King's Cross with Bishop Anderson Jeremiah and a number of vicars, and chatted to people who had gone to the protest and tried to understand why that was, and to offer our perspective and to hear theirs. And that was a really beautiful thing. I think we heard lots of grief and had lots of good conversations, and I think we would have hoped to do something similar if we were in Belfast. But also I saw the stories of many very, very courageous vicars who were going to help migrants and foreigners who were feeling under threat and helping get them out of their houses. And I hope that we would have had the courage to do some of that also. Yeah. But I think it's a very difficult situation and place to be.
1: Thomas, bless you. Thank you so much for sharing with us this morning. May God bless your ministry, Better Story. Coming up very soon, it's the news update. And the other side of the news, we're going to be taking a deeper look into how, as Christians, we respond and act when we sense that there's some maybe funny business possibly going on, even right under our noses. The news, not far away.
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11: Hello, here are the headlines. The Prime Minister is under further pressure after 4 resignations from the Ministry of Defence. John Healey quit as Defence Secretary, followed by the Armed Forces Minister Al Carnes and 2 ministerial aides. They're accusing Sir Keir Starmer of being unwilling and unable to invest enough in the military to keep the country safe. Iran says it hasn't reached a final decision on a deal with the US to end the war. Last night, President Trump claimed again an agreement was imminent and had already been approved by Tehran. While the UK economy shrank slightly in April as the effects of the Iran war hit spending, gross domestic product contracted by 0.1%. UN experts are warning of a heightened risk against Christian women and girls in Nigeria. They've expressed grave concern to the Nigerian government over alarming reports of human rights violations. And the Child Evangelism Fellowship is aiming to reach a million children with the gospel during the World Cup. Last night, Mexico beat South Africa 2-0 in the first game of the tournament. And those are this morning's latest headlines.
0: Inspirational Breakfast with Michael Vanstone.
1: Hello this morning. It's, a really action-packed show that we've got for you between now and 9. We're going to focus very soon on a couple of recent news stories about deception and ask how Christians should respond when they suspect something fishy might just be going on. And just after eight, we're going to be talking to a former defence minister about the implications of yesterday's drama in Westminster. But first, it's time for John L. Bell and a song called The Summons.
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0: It's Premier Christian Radio at 7:37, which means it's 23 minutes before 8 o'clock. Now, have you ever found yourself being asked to do something that you weren't fully convinced was right? I'm sure most of us can come up with something. Or perhaps you've been a leader in a situation when you noticed that something wasn't right, but you chose to look the other way. That happens too. That's what we want to explore this morning. From the recent case of a junior analyst at Southampton Football Club claiming he, quote, didn't really have an option but to spy on the club's championship rivals, to Peter Morrell admitting in court to embezzling more than £400,000 from Scottish party funds. And there's many other examples beside. It raises some important questions, doesn't it? Are we too quick to trust those who lead? Oh, there's an interesting one. Are we too slow to challenge them? And what about when our personal instincts suspect something underhand might just be going on? Now, the Bible's got something to say about this, Leviticus 20, verses 4 and 5, where we are warned about the consequences of people who, quote, turn a blind eye, or as the Bible puts it, hide their eyes. God himself will judge both the offender and their family, cutting them off from the community. The passage makes clear that there's quite a cost when wrongdoing is ignored and accountability is absent. So how do we navigate this as leaders and as those being led? To explore the weight of turning a blind eye and the possible ways to address it, I'm joined by Paul Anderson Walsh, CEO and co-founder of Enola. Have I got that right, Paul?
1: It's Enola, Michael.
0: Enola.
1: All one backwards is what it's
0: okay.
1: Spelled.
0: Enola Consulting, apologies. An inclusion consultancy that helps organisations strengthen engagement. And Rachel Eater, one of the senior pastors at New Life Church in Derby, who has a strong commitment to excellence in teaching and more. So, Paul, I'll kick off with you. Lovely to have you with us. I guess you've been keeping up to date with both these two stories that I've alluded to. What's your take on them? Good morning.
1: Good morning to you, Michael. Thank you so much for inviting myself and Rachel onto the show. I think that it's a very interesting question because I think ultimately this comes down to the question of organizational culture. And I suppose if I think about the Southampton case particularly, I think the message for me here is if junior people feel they cannot say no, then the culture isn't safe. And the kind of big issue that we've got to think about is that if winning requires maybe secrecy or coercion, then the victory is already compromised. And that, for me, is a really interesting question because to your earlier point, this isn't really just a football scandal. It's a kind of leadership scandal. And I think it raises a very interesting question for us to get into.
0: And turning to Scotland, Paul?
1: Yes, well, may they go well. You're talking about football, but if you're talking about Peter Morrell, again, that's such an interesting question, isn't it? Because I can't speak to what actually happened with Peter Morrell, apart from because I don't know anything about it. But in terms of the story itself, it's a really difficult one to defend because it's not only just the embezzlement of the money, but there's a wider question of the kind of blast radius that would include, Nicola Sturgeon and how she manages that and what she saw and didn't see. So I think there's a very interesting story to be had there. But I'm kind of also interested, if I may, just without overdoing this, there isn't the focus, particularly in the Southampton case, is on the individual intern. But I think there's as much as we want to think about not just the intern and the choice that they made, but also the pressure potentially that the manager was under, because I can't help thinking, using biblical references, that the manager reminds me a little bit of King Saul and his own desire for approval. And I wonder just how much pressure came from above from his perspective, which isn't to in any sense get him off the hook, but I think it's a complicated cultural mix.
0: Turning, Rachel, to applying this in the workplace, we're talking here, aren't we, about Christians in the workplace, say, we'll keep that as our scenario for now, and they think there might be something funny going on, and somebody is misappropriating something, or there's something that's dishonest lurking under the surface. It can be risky, can't it, Rachel, to be a whistleblower in the workplace environment because of the fear of consequences, both from your colleagues and management. And that surely, you might be a lovely Christian who's got a heart of gold, but it can play a big part in the decision. Do you blow the whistle or don't you? Rachel, good morning.
2: Good morning, Michael. Thank you for having me on here today as well. And yes, very interesting conversation here and very important question, because as Christians, we'll be found in different, you know, spaces when we think about work in particular. And I always say, yes, we're at work, but obviously we are under a higher order as well, a higher law, which is to then live according to what scripture tells us to do. And we know that being honest, we know that integrity is very much a big part of our lives and should be our lifestyles as Christians. And so applying that in that work context can definitely raise its own challenges. In some ways, it's a kind of thought around, do I do this knowing that there will be consequences? And of course, we have laws that protect from whistleblowing perspective. We have the laws to protect from consequences. But in reality, there could be still consequences that come, even if it's not clearly stated that that's a consequence of the whistleblowing. But you can link the two things as well in that context. And I think as believers, what I would say is that we subscribe to a higher law. And I'm reminded of scriptures that talk about even when you are, when things come to you and you have impact from even being right, from doing the right things, and you have those sort of abuse or consequences that come in that context. And the Bible encourages us to still stick for what is right. And I think that's where we have that tension that comes in that sense. And I think a culture, just picking a bit on what Paul was saying about the culture in an organization, I think that goes a very long way in terms of setting a scene where someone can feel comfortable to be able to challenge something. Because if there is already a culture where, for example, you have servant leadership in play and you can see that it is possible to speak up in different contexts, then you feel a bit more confident to speak up. But if the culture is one that is stifling, or if it's a culture that it's all about results and we have to achieve these results at whatever cost, then I think in that context, you might struggle then in order to do that. But there are laws to protect. And I think that it's worth remembering that and just being committed to say, I work to a higher law. And yes, there might be some challenges, but my conscience does not allow me to be quiet in this situation.
0: And Paul, in your experience, and you've obviously been around for a while, in the business world, what have you found to be some of the main reasons people choose to turn a blind eye?
1: Well, I think I think it's largely to do with whether or not people feel psychologically safe enough, Michael, to be able to speak truth, and certainly to speak truth to power. I think that the ultimate point, though, might come down to your kind of fundamental operating system, by which I mean we're either going to be functioning from fear or functioning from love. And I think if you're functioning from fear, fear says protect yourself, stay quiet, do what you're told, keep your head down. Whereas if you're functioning from love and functioning from faith or truth, that would be more inclined to say you shouldn't participate in something that requires secrecy or deception or self-betrayal. You don't do that. But in corporate life, there is a very high need for people to protect themselves. And I often say one of the things we talk about a lot in our organization is that most organizations like to think that they are ecosystems But in reality, they're not. In reality, what they are is ego systems. And when people are trying to protect themselves in an ego system, then you begin to make really bad choices. And I can tell you, the reason why people turn a blind eye is because there is no contract, notwithstanding the point that Rachel absolutely correctly makes. There's the law there to protect you is absolutely right, Rachel. But you and I both know from our professional experience that there is a difference between what people feel and what they feel they can say. And if I give you my candor and tell you the truth, will you in return give me your cover? And the reality is, in many instances, if I tell you the truth, there'll be recrimination for that. And so people are very self-protecting. People are very much about, and you could go back to, you said I've been around a long time, I certainly have. If you go back to the financial crisis of 2008, there were all sorts of people. They were doing things with mortgages and bad debts and so on and so forth. They were piling on top of the other. But everybody turned a blind eye. And that's a very, very serious problem. And there's no doubt, was it Edmund Burke that said, evil men prosper when good men stay silent? And that is important.
0: Yeah. If you've just joined us here at Premier Christian Radio, good morning to you. We're asking the question, are we right to really quickly trust those in authority, or do we need to be more ready to challenge if we suspect there might be something going on under the surface that we're not happy about? Can I turn this to a church situation, Rachel, and ask you this? For instance, your church issues a financial report. Now, you know, I need to disassociate you from the real church that you are involved in leading, okay?
2: Are we good?
0: But somebody sees your church's financial report and they say to themselves, maybe they're an accountant or something, do you know, this doesn't quite add up to me. I'm not sure I understand it. I can't get my head around it. If this money's coming in, where is it all going? Because it doesn't all seem to be accounted for. Should they at that point raise this, or should they say, oh, well, somebody brighter than me's probably already scrutinized this, so, you know, it's got to be all right. These figures obviously are authentic. And they then sort of put it down because they conclude there can't be anything here, because they trust the people who deal with these things. So, you know, what should somebody do, whether it's that or another matter in the life of the church? You're a church leader. What do you think they should do if they suspect something is a bit underhand?
2: I think the short answer I would say is speak up. But then just to kind of unpack that a little bit, I think in the church culture, scriptures such as touch my anointed, do my prophets no harm, and similar scriptures can sometimes create a culture where individuals in the church feel like they cannot speak up, where sometimes it's conflicted. They think, if I say something, it means I'm challenging leadership, and leadership has been put there by God, and so I shouldn't be doing that. I need to trust them. There is that thought that challenging is a problem, is a negative thing. But actually, I think it's a healthy thing. In a healthy church, each individual should, everyone that's a member there, should, it's a part of a family. And in that family, there is scope to actually challenge, because it's not everything that is done that is perfect. And so creating a culture where people can speak up, and even in the hypothetical example that you gave, for example, of finance and a financial report. In fact, I can remember actually a situation that happened in relation to that on the back of a family meeting, and the image of being able to come up and say, what is this? And can you explain further? And I think being transparent is something that as leaders, we need to welcome. In fact, I get excited when someone comes to challenge something or to say something, because for me, it means they care. It means that they are invested in this. It means that they really feel they're part of this, and they think this is a culture where they can speak up. And it's so important. I think the way we respond as leaders when we are challenged, and I even see it more as a supportive thing where people can question things because it creates.
0: Oh, Rachel seems to have disappeared for a moment, Paul. Can I ask you, therefore, Paul, what psychological factors can lead people to actually ignore their own sense of right and wrong? Because in both of the cases that we started with, Paul, the people involved knew, didn't they, that there was something dodgy going on here, and yet they did it anyway.
1: Yeah, I think that's exactly right, and I think the cases are different in they're materially different in terms of the Peter Murrell conversation and the intern at Southampton. They're materially different cases, of course. One's embezzlement, and then the other one is something different. But I think that the real issue, I think, has to do with fear. I think it has to do with that idea of self-protection, keep your head down, and it has to do with this very uncomfortable relationship I think we have with authority. So to me, I can see psychologically that person going through that crisis of that pressure moment where saying, you know, the manager wants this, everyone knows it's important, don't make a fuss, this could help the club, and all of that inner dialogue that's driving that decision, even though that person knows that to be fundamentally the wrong thing to do. There is a question as to whether or not, you know, that person, or when we're placed in those situations, where are we? It becomes a kind of values challenge for us, Michael. And this is about what triumphs? Is it your values or is it your need for validation? And you got Rachel back, so she can finish her point off. But I think that's the real difficulty. And again, I go back to my original point. It's about the difference between whether you walk in fear or you walk in faith. And it says in the Proverbs, the fear of man is a snare, but he who trusts in the Lord will be safe. And I think this is a very good example of the fear of man being a snare.
0: Rachel, we haven't got long, and it's good to have you back again. I think we probably didn't ought to revisit the previous question. I need to ask you, and maybe Paul, I'll ask you if we've got time before you go too. Do you have any key tips to help us on making that decision to call out the wrong? Rachel, you go first.
2: I would say that's spiritual people, the first thing I would say is pray. And I know that that might sound like, but I think that's the first thing. And I speak from experience as well. I think praying is the first thing. And then take a step towards articulating what you've got. I think coming from a place of, it's not pointing the fingers, it's highlighting, these are some concerns that I've got. So creating that space for dialogue with who matters, rather than going to talk to every other person about from who we really need to speak to. So I would say pray and then take a step towards the person. I still apply Matthew 18, you know, if your brother sins against you. I know we're trying to call a wrong out, but I still think that is applicable here in terms of raising that directly. And if you think you're not being heard, or, you know, you're shut down, which we don't want that, but if that's the case, then I would say at that stage, then it needs to be raised wider with other trusted people in authority.
0: So in other words, go to the person that you feel uneasy about and what they're doing, ask them, and only later on escalate it and maybe go to maybe your line manager or whoever. Is that what you're advocating?
2: I'm saying initially, but if it is a criminal thing, of course, depends on what it is. Of course, it depends on what it is. Yes,
0: We're out of time, but Paul, what would you say to that? Do you go to the person, or do you go to your line manager or theirs if it's, say, a workplace?
1: Oh, my six words: pause, discern, speak, escalate, stand, forgive.
0: What a way to finish. We're out of time. So sorry. It goes so quickly. Paul Anderson Walsh, CEO and co-founder of Enola Consulting, an inclusion consultancy that helps organizations strengthen engagement. And Rachel Eater, one of the senior pastors of New Life Church in Derby. And that church has a strong commitment to excellence in teaching and more. So, coming up after 8 o'clock this morning, a former defence minister joins us here on Premier Christian Radio to talk about what happened yesterday in Whitehall. And after 8:30, we'll return to the disturbing violence that we've seen on UK streets this week, and especially in Belfast, asking especially, so how can we pray? Well, the news comes next.
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8: Psalm 37, verses 7 to 13. 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Do not fret. It leads only to evil. For those who are evil will be destroyed, but those who hope in the Lord will inherit the land. A little while, and the wicked will be no more. Though you look for them, they will not be found. But the meek will inherit the land and enjoy peace and prosperity. The wicked plot against the righteous and gnash their teeth at them. But the Lord laughs at the wicked, for he knows their day is coming.
9: 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Coming up after the news.
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11: Good morning, I'm Donna Birrell. The Prime Minister is under pressure this morning after four resignations from the Ministry of Defence. John Healey quit as Defence Secretary, followed by the Armed Forces Minister Al Carnes and two ministerial aides. They're accusing Sir Keir Starmer of being unwilling and unable to invest enough in the military to keep the country safe. The PM insists the money he's planning to spend is enough to protect the UK. Conservative leader Kemi Badenoch says she brought the issue up during Prime Minister's questions this week, and the PM's answer left her clear.
12: He was not going to put money into defence to the amount that was required. And I'm sure John Healey sat there listening to the Prime Minister tell me that he was increasing defence funding when he is not.
11: Iran says it hasn't reached a final decision on a deal with the US to end the war. Last night, President Trump claimed again an agreement was imminent and had already been approved by Tehran. While the UK economy shrank slightly in April as the effects of the Iran war hit spending, gross domestic product contracted by 0.1%. UN experts are warning of a heightened risk against Christian women and girls in Nigeria. In a formal communication to the Nigerian government, they say they have grave concerns over alarming reports of human rights violations by armed military and political groups in northern and central Nigeria.

0: Alarming reports of human rights violations by armed military and political groups in northern and central Nigeria. Reem Al-Salem is the UN Special Rapporteur for Violence Against Women and Girls, and she's among the signatories. But Michael, I must tell you, don't go out without your umbrella. Now, that's your latest from the Premier News team. You can find more stories from a Christian perspective at premierchristian.news.
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3: Well, good morning to you. Welcome to the second hour of today's Inspirational Breakfast. Very soon, a former defence minister is going to join us to talk about the resignations that have made the front pages of all the national papers this morning. And after 8:30, we'll be joined by the UK director of the Evangelical Alliance to help us to reflect and pray after some disturbing nights of violence on UK streets, and especially, of course, in Belfast. All of that follows this. It's William Rimson.
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0: Well, good morning to you. It's Inspirational Breakfast on Friday morning. I'm Michael Vanstone, 10 past 8. Now, the Prime Minister is under further pressure this morning after 4 resignations from the Ministry of Defence. John Healey quit as Defence Secretary, followed by the Armed Forces Minister Al Carnes and 2 ministerial aides. They're accusing Sir Keir Starmer of being, quote, unwilling and unable, end of quote, to invest enough in the military to keep the country safe. Here's Al Carnes speaking last night.
1: Within the situation, I need to do what is right by the armed forces. And if I don't think that's right, then I will absolutely consider my position. And from my perspective at the moment, we have not closed with this deal.
0: And just a few minutes later, he resigned. So what can we make of it all? With us now is former Conservative Defence Minister Sir Gerald Howarth. John Healey and Al Carnes say the defence spending plans fall, quote, well short of what is required for defence and the country at this dangerous time, close quotes. What are their main concerns, Sir Gerald, and do you agree with them? Good morning.
2: Oh, well, good morning, Michael. The principal concern is that despite the Prime Minister's rhetoric at the Munich Security Conference in February this year, when he said that Britain faced real danger, real threats from Russia, and that it was imperative that we should increase defence expenditure, we have now found that the Treasury are unwilling, the Prime Minister is unable, to use their John Healey's words, to provide the funding necessary to provide the defence of the realm. This is a catastrophic position we are in. The world can see, the people of this country can see that there is a real threat to the whole of Europe being played out in Ukraine at the moment. For if Putin wins in Ukraine, then he will not stop there because he's intent upon rebuilding the Soviet Union. If he is defeated, he will be forced into a corner. We do not know what he might do then. We know that he is investigating our undersea cables, which are vital for our economy. We know that shadow tankers are operating in the Straits of Dover. We are facing a very, very real threat. And there are so many parallels with the 1930s, and yet the Prime Minister has been warned. He's been warned by his own appointee, former Secretary General of NATO, former Labour Defence Secretary, Lord Robertson, George Robertson, who's a friend of mine. And you know, he gave a chilling warning in April when he said in Salisbury, we are underprepared, we are underinsured, we are under attack, we are not safe. And yet, you have this government failing to produce the funds necessary to persuade a very loyal Labour Defence Secretary that the defence of the realm is safe in their hands and forcing his resignation. So these are really, really serious times. And for John Healey, as I say, a loyal Labour man, to feel the need to resign from this government, I think that says everything. But of course, your listeners to Premier Christian Radio will remember that just a few days ago, when further Mandelson files were released, we had that extraordinary quote from Pat McFadden, perfectly decent guy, who said that every time he had a meeting with Labour backbenchers, all they wanted to talk about was who can we tax in order to pay benefits to others. So here we are in this war situation, and I have not even mentioned Iran and the blockage of the Straits of Hormuz, which affects us directly because of our oil supplies. Here are Labour MPs talking about increasing the welfare bill. Well, as Lord Robertson said, we cannot defend Britain with an ever-expanding welfare budget. I mean, this is a disaster, and the Prime Minister's authority is completely shot to pieces. He's powerless despite the fact that he is the first Lord of the Treasury. That is the title of the Prime Minister. So Rachel Reeves is subordinate to him. He is allowing her to call the shots, and it is a disaster.
0: So, in short, if you have been defence minister in the situation where until yesterday John Healey was, would you have resigned as well? I mean, do you agree to the extent that this was a real serious matter of principle?
2: Well, I do, because I think that this defence investment plan followed the publication of the strategic defence review produced by Lord Robertson and General Sir Richard Barrons and Fiona Hill last year. And the defence investment plan was going to set out a 10-year programme of equipment in order to meet the threats that the review had identified. That was promised for last autumn. And here we are in the middle of June, and we still have not got it. And it would appear that the funding for that program was given to, or notice of funding of that program was given to John Healey only on Monday, and he deemed that it was inadequate. The Chief of Defence Staff has been warning of the threat from Russia, the possibility we might be at war with Russia within a couple of years' time. And I don't think that John Healey could have looked a military man in the eye without being considered with contempt. And I think the other interesting thing is that Al Carnes, Colonel Al Carnes, DSO, OBE, MC, a distinguished former Royal Marine, who suddenly appeared out of nowhere and joined the Labour Party, became elected to Parliament for Birmingham Selly Oak, and was immediately placed on the front bench. He prevaricated yesterday. He was interviewed by the BBC and said that his job was to steady the ship in the aftermath of the resignation of John Healey. And then all of a sudden, he resigns too. And very interestingly, Michael, in his letter of resignation, unlike John Healey, who pledges his full support to this disastrous government, Al Carnes does not even mention the Labour Party once. So one, you know, I'm driven to the conclusion, what on earth was he doing in Parliament in the first place? He doesn't seem to be a politician at all. He said yesterday that he was there to steady the ship. And then all of a sudden, within an hour of telling the BBC that he was there to steady the ship, he resigned. And he resigned for perfectly good reason. But I think it does demonstrate the catastrophic situation that this government has placed the country.
0: But Sir Gerald, to be fair, previous Conservative governments, it could be argued, had failed to invest in defence as well. But would it be true to say, because we don't want to make this two-party political, that no one really predicted how the world would change so quickly with conflicts in Ukraine and the Middle East?
2: Well, first and foremost, it is political. I'm sorry, Michael, this is a deeply political issue. The defence of the realm is the number one priority of government. He's therefore totally, centrally political. But you are quite right. When we came into office in 2010, we faced a budget deficit of £160 billion. That is to say, the extent to which government was spending money in excess of tax and other receipts was £160 billion. That was the legacy left to us by by incompetent Gordon Brown. And we had to do something about that. But at that stage, there was no real established threat from Russia or anybody else. One of the things we did was we had to take our share at the time. We reduced the number of tanks because we did not, at that point, nobody foresaw the Russians charging across the North German plains. Well, likelihood of their doing that today is probably less anyway, that because they are looking at other means of destabilizing and attacking us. But we did not, at that point, nobody considered Russia to be the threat that it manifestly is today. And that is why this government stands accused. And furthermore, during our stewardship of the economy, we did manage to get the public finances back on track. What happened then? We were hit by the Chinese plague, by COVID, and the Chancellor had to had to find £400 billion to keep businesses afloat. And then no sooner had that ended than we had the Russian invasion of Ukraine. So we were affected by those things. But nevertheless, my son-in-law, James Cartledge, who is now the Shadow Secretary of State for Defense, James and his team under Ben Wallace, they did have a plan for getting the necessary investment. And don't forget, we were shipping a shedload of stuff to Ukraine to support our Christian friends in Ukraine, which is absolutely the right thing to do. It is as much our battle as theirs, because, as I say, if Putin wins in Ukraine, it will not stop there. He will not stop there. So there is a completely different scenario today from that which prevailed when we took office and I was a defense minister in 2010, albeit that I did say at the time to Liam Fox, the Secretary of State, I said, what on earth are we doing cutting defense expenditure? We're conservatives. We should not do that. I didn't resign because we did not face the same situations we face today. And I also felt that if I did resign, I knew how bad things were when I took office, because people in the Ministry of Defense were telling me when I was in opposition. And it would have been, a discourtesy to the Prime Minister who had appointed me, and I had accepted knowing that things were bad.
0: So Gerald, forgive me interrupting
2: yes.
0: you, but what would a sensible defense plan look like? And if you were to pick up that particular role at this particular time, tell me just two or three things that you regard briefly as absolutely key to keep this country safe into the future.
2: Right. Well, the first thing we need to do is to establish the funding. So first and foremost, as a conservative, if you want to spend more public money, you have to say where you're going to get it from. So number one, I would take it from the absurd net zero budget, which I believe is scheduled to increase by $65 billion between now and 2030. I would scrap that every penny I would via into defense. That is the first thing I would do. Secondly, I would have that defense investment plan drawn up quickly and published, so that the armed forces can see exactly how we propose to deal with the threats we face. That is to say, looking at recalibrating our defense capabilities from perhaps heavy weapons into drones, less expensive, because you can have a £100 million asset taken out by a £2,000 drone. So we need completely to revisit that. We need to get the Ministry of Defense to be much more agile, and the industry as well. The big companies have got to be more agile, in my view, than they have been. I have a friend who's involved in the Dreadnought program, and I said to him the other day, this is the new submarine program. We just have to get on with it. Is the culture in BAE Systems now changing? Because if you take something like the Falklands, where Margaret Thatcher ordered the dispatch of the carrier fleet within 3 days of the attack, the invasion by the Argentinians on the Falkland Islands, there is no way we could do that today. We have got to build up our stocks, and we have got to do it quickly. And the culture of urgent operational requirements has to be applied to everyday procurement. So the culture has to change. So as I say, find the money. I've said where to get it from, net zero. Incidentally, Michael, net zero is crucifying British industry. We saw Denby Pottery, 217 years of pottery business, close its doors because they cannot afford the huge cost of electricity in this country. And secondly, you have to identify all those new capabilities that are required. And third, change the culture.
0: So what do you think is a responsible Christian way of looking at this and responding to what we see going on? I mean, how do Christians across the country who are sort of sitting there looking at one of today's newspapers, maybe, because they're all got the same story on the front page, and they're saying, they're scratching their heads and saying, what a mess. How do you think your average Christian should respond and should pray at a time like this, Sir Gerald?
2: Well, I'm a church warden, and I attended the Archdeacon's licensing service last night. So the first thing I would say is that one of the hallmarks of Christianity and the hallmarks of this country is our tolerance. We have tolerated all sorts of things which I believe are a threat, not least immigration is a massive threat to our country. And so defending our Christian country, for we are a Christian country, as every coin of the realm proclaims, that His Majesty the King is not only by the grace of God King, but He's also fide defensor, defender of the faith, not of faith, but of our faith. So Christians need to understand that our Christian country is under threat. And if you are under threat, then you have to take action. And it is entirely logical, entirely morally right for Christians to stand up to tyranny, for Christians to stand up for the defense of their country. For if we were invaded, if we were overrun, as we might have been by the Germans, we would have not enjoyed, people would not have been able to enjoy the freedom that the Christian faith, the Christian heritage, the Christian tradition confers upon people. And to be controversial, I do believe that Islam is a very real threat to this country. We saw some 300 candidates, local elections, standing on a Gaza platform. Gaza has nothing to do with the potholes, with the provision of street lighting and the collection of rubbish. And yet they were standing on a Gaza platform. We had five so-called independent members of parliament who stood on an openly, nakedly Muslim platform. This is not the way we do business in the United Kingdom. You don't stand on a Christian platform. You don't stand on a Jewish platform. You shouldn't be standing on a Muslim platform. And I think Christians need to wake up. We need to wake up to the threat to our religion in our country and the threats we face from overseas as well. So it's internal and external. And so my message is, as a long-time practicing Christian, going to a Christian school, currently a church warden, is Christians awake.
0: Mm. We'll leave it there. Sir Gerald, thank you so much for joining us this morning. Former Conservative Defence Minister Sir Gerald Howarth joining us this morning here on Premier Christian Radio. Well, coming soon, we'll focus on the really disturbing scenes we've been watching this week, and especially in Belfast, and talking about it all with the UK Director of the Evangelical Alliance. But the news update is next.
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0: Hello, good morning. Here are the headlines. The Prime Minister is under further pressure after four resignations from the Ministry of Defence. John Healey quit as Defence Secretary, followed by the Armed Forces Minister Al Carnes and two ministerial aides. Keir Starmer insists the money he's planning to spend will be enough to protect the UK. The US President has once again set expectations high for a peace deal with Iran. Donald Trump says an agreement has been approved by Iran's leadership, but Tehran says no conclusion has been reached. The financial effects of the war led to the economy here shrinking slightly in April. GDP was down by 0.1% in April as fuel price rises hit spending. UN experts are warning of a heightened risk against Christian women and girls in Nigeria. In a formal communication to the Nigerian government, they say they have grave concerns over alarming reports of human rights violations. School leavers, as well as young people starting university, are being offered a vaccine against meningitis B in England, Wales and Scotland. The Child Evangelism Fellowship is aiming to reach 1 million children with the gospel during the World Cup over the next few weeks. And St Mary's Church in Gwynedd in Snowdonia National Park has been ranked the best place on earth, according to an online Reddit competition. And those are this morning's latest headlines.
1: Thank you, Donna. And maybe we need to go see that church and see what it's like, eh?
0: Sounds wonderful. Apparently it's 13th century. Oh. Yeah, and the vicar there is ever so happy about this result, as you can imagine.
1: I can. Now, coming up shortly on Inspirational Breakfast, we're going to give our full attention to the situation in Belfast, asking, among other things, how Christians and churches in the city have responded to the protests there, but also how Christians from the rest of the UK can stand with them at this challenging time. That's all coming up after this from Crowder.

0: And that's Crowder here on Premier Christian Radio. A few seconds' time, it'll be 25 minutes to 9 o'clock. Welcome to Inspirational Breakfast. Now, James 5:16 says this: the prayer of a righteous person is powerful and effective. In Colossians 4:2, we're told, continue steadfastly in prayer. In Romans 12:12, rejoice in hope, be patient in tribulation, be constant in prayer. Now, you don't need me to tell you how often the Bible calls us to pray, but when we look out in horror at the news we see on our TV screens, we mustn't forget that, must we? Because over the next few minutes, we're going to spend some time not just talking about, but lifting up the situation that we've seen unfold in Northern Ireland this week, and particularly in Belfast. We want to bring it to God after a very difficult week. Remember, on Wednesday, a 30-year-old man originally from Sudan appeared in court charged with attempted murder following a knife attack that left Stephen Ogilvie seriously injured. And since then, the city has witnessed violent protests, with cars being set alight, police officers being attacked, and people allegedly being targeted based on the colour of their skin. Well, joining me to help us reflect on these events and to pray into them is Peter Linus. Peter is the UK director of the Evangelical Alliance, but actually joins us this morning from Northern Ireland. Peter, good morning to you. Welcome.
1: Good morning, Michael. Lovely to be here.
0: So from your perspective, Peter, at the Evangelical Alliance, how have you and your team been responding internally to what's unfolded in Belfast this week?
1: Yeah, well, Belfast and beyond. So I actually live a little further north within Northern Ireland. On the first night, I was actually out myself, kind of on the streets, just more as a kind of church leader in the area, chatting to some of the people out there, just trying to get a real sense of what was going on. We've obviously been working with member churches and others who are very much on the ground in these situations. There was a church pastor who's been featured in the news in Belfast who was very involved in kind of helping two ladies, care workers, who've been targeted, get out and finding a place for them to stay. So churches have been very much on the ground and trying to call for calm and be in amongst people, very active as kind of street pastors on the ground.
0: But clearly, whatever the churches have been trying to do, the violence still erupted, didn't it?
1: Oh, absolutely. Look, it's not everywhere, and certainly in some areas it's been absolutely awful violence, and rightly being condemned by everybody in this. And it is being organised, I think, by some groups. I could see people with walkie-talkies. There was a certain organising going on, and deeply frustrating. And I get part of the frustration, but absolutely want to condemn the violence around it. People were unhappy at what had happened. It was obviously a very horrific initial attack, and I could understand some sense of frustration, but the street violence makes no sense, and people are ending up targeting their own areas and then targeting minorities within those areas, and rightly as being condemned.
0: And targeting the police as well. I mean, a number of police injuries, if I recall.
1: Yes, I mean, police have been out with water cannons, and there has been there are young men in particular, it's largely young men. I mean, certainly the night I was out, they were in with their balaclavas and masks. And, at that stage, it was relatively early in the evening. There was some interaction with police, as in it was relatively, friendly. They were blocking the roads, and I was chatting to some of the young men, but they didn't really know why they were out. I said, look, I know some people. Can these guys get past? There was actually a mum from the church. And we kind of negotiated a little bit, because he's kind of like, oh, not supposed to. And I kind of said, well, look, why don't you come over here and chat to me for a second and let a couple of cars by? And, at some level, there's ignorance. But then there are guys organizing this, and we do have to absolutely condemn the violence around it. We are speaking into that. We are trying to. And political leaders, we've seen some coming together in Northern Ireland. That's been encouraging. But again, it's sad from my perspective as somebody from Northern Ireland to see this violence on the streets.
0: And if there is any logic in this violence, what do you think's at the root of it? Because is it really connected to what happened and the attack that took place, or is it something else, do you think?
1: Northern Ireland's often complex, so there's a few things maybe, but I do think there is a frustration. Often this has been working class areas. There's a frustration of that general feeling of being left behind, being left out, that things are tough, particularly around housing. So I spoke to a number of people. Housing is a big factor, the sense that they can't get housing, and other people, sometimes migrants, but various people go further up the housing list, and they know people who don't have housing, and that's real. They do experience a lack of housing, and so there are issues around that. There's a particular This the man that, who came in this time came in through Dublin, and that route across the border is a tension point still here about how people come in and the movement of people around that. So the violence has been predominantly in loyalist Protestant communities, and there's an extra frustration there. Again, I can understand that. That's not to justify it, but I can understand some aspects of it, and there are some factors need to be engaged with, but it doesn't in any way allow for what happened then and the violence around it.
0: So, Peter, as a Christian, as firstly a Christian and secondly a Christian leader, on a personal level, how do you find yourself processing events like this when you see the city that you know so well erupting in the way that it has?
1: Yeah, I feel deeply saddened. I find it really, there's a frustration in one sense about this. There's a both wanting to pray for and engage with those who are responding, the emergency services, the police, the residents in local areas, the churches that are really trying to work long term. And so there's a certain, I think, I hope, a righteous anger about some who are orchestrating this. It feels like it is organized at some levels and being used for other ends. And then there's an economic impact. You can see it amongst people. There's a kind of shutting down of businesses, don't go out. And I do think we need to try and respond to some of that and really push back. And we've seen churches trying to do that. But this is also a longer term. We see some rioting from time to time in Northern Ireland. There's a frustration that bubbles over. We've got other parades and things coming where there's going to be some pushback. And there's a long-term work where we've come from much more extreme violence, and we are trying to navigate still the peace and reconciliation. We've seen lots of positive here, but also these moments of frustration for sure.
0: Have there been moments in the last few days, Peter, conversations, stories, reactions that have not just stayed with you till now, but you think will actually stay with you long term because they made such a deep impression on you, and which maybe are shaping how you're praying at the moment?
1: I think the level of frustration, knowing some of the people more locally, perhaps in some of these, has definitely been challenging to really some people who've been around the church community that I've been involved in. So you do reflect back and think, what's driving them to this degree? What level of, like, I think housing and some of those frustrations are really key. And it can be easy sometimes when you're sitting slightly removed in a house and think life feels comfortable over here. And just hearing that articulated and being a little closer to some of those people and understanding just the levels of frustration has maybe helped me. It's easy just to say this rioting's bad and writing it off. And I got some pushback for saying that on social media, and some people I knew really pushing hard. I still don't, doesn't mean I agree with all they're saying, but I suppose I heard their real deep sense that they don't know who they are. I think this goes to identity. I think this goes quite deep for some people, and they really do feel the system is against them. And I think that's the deeper piece where we need over the long term to have a system that does treat people more fairly than it currently does. Again, it doesn't justify what they've done, but I do sense their frustrations.
0: Peter, I said at the beginning we'd talk about this, but we'd also pray into it. So I've got four topics here and wonder if you and I can share them alternately, focusing our prayers on the residents of Belfast, one, the emergency services as they work in this difficult, dangerous situation. Thirdly, the family of Stephen Ogilvie, who are grieving following the attack and the aftermath, if you take that one as well as the first, and those involved in the protests and public demonstrations, I'll take that one at the end. So, do you think we could break those up and just pray very briefly, both of us, so that we commit this situation to God and just draw it to Him? And I invite everybody in the Premier family this morning just to pray along with us. This won't be the most in-depth prayer meeting that you could ever attend about this situation, but at least it will start to help us to know maybe how better to pray at depth on our own afterwards. So if you could start with the residents of Belfast, thinking particularly of fear, disruption to daily lives and all of that, Peter, that would be a great start. Thank you.
1: Wonderful. Yeah, Father, we do pray for Belfast. We pray for the city. We pray for North Belfast in particular where these incidents happen, but then more broadly for Northern Ireland. There's a sense of fear. There is uncertainty. There is anxiety. Father, we pray for those who are nervous about going out. We pray for businesses that have been disrupted. And we pray for the peace and prosperity of Northern Ireland and Belfast in particular.
0: And I'm going to pray for the emergency services. Lord, thank you for those who commit themselves to serving their communities. And we think of police, we think of fire and ambulance personnel, and the fact that when everybody else maybe is going in one direction, they have to go in and confront really difficult and challenging situations. We pray, Lord, that you will be with them, that you will help them to make wise and right decisions, to deploy themselves in the most influential places, and to be of the best possible help to try to diffuse situations that could escalate even further. Lord, will you just use them and bless them, we pray in Jesus' name. Amen. And Peter, if you could pick up on the family of Stephen and the way that they're probably responding at this particular time.
1: Yeah, Father, we do pray for Stephen Ogilvie himself, Father, is like still, I believe, in hospital. Father, for the family, as they've called for peace in this moment, and they've called for not for this situation to be escalated. Father, I pray for a couple of others who we know who've been taken from their homes, who've been their homes have been attacked. Again, for anybody who's injured, Father, we pray healing and wholeness on them. And we just, again, pray for anybody who's been impacted by these attacks directly, for their security and their peace and a real sense of your presence, Father, in this moment. In Jesus' name.
0: Amen. And I'm going to pray for those involved in the protest. Lord, we bring to you those who maybe got involved, or maybe we pray too. Well, we do pray too for those who orchestrated this and brought people together to actually protest. And Lord, we pray that you will help those people to see that there are different ways of actually making valid points if they feel they've got one that needs to be made. And Lord, what we want to pray today is that following a quieter evening yesterday, that this will now be the end of these violent demonstrations. We pray, Lord, that you will give wisdom to those who have the capacity to whip up more fury and anger. And we pray, Lord, that they will just feel that they've done what they needed to do and they will leave it be now. And Lord, we just commit the whole situation in Northern Ireland to you. We thank you, Lord, for Peter and those who work with him, for church leaders across the city of Belfast in particular and beyond. And we pray that the church and Christian people dedicated to following Jesus will have a real ministry to exercise at this time that brings the love, the compassion and the care of Jesus into Northern Ireland. Lord, will you hear all our prayers in Jesus' name? Amen.
1: Amen.
0: Peter, it's great to have you with us this morning, and thank you so much for joining us. Time is up, I'm afraid. Peter Linus is the UK Director of Evangelical Alliance and joined us this morning from Northern Ireland. Peter, God bless you.
1: You're
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3: Sam Donaldson, Christian Police Association, Northern Ireland. God and Father in heaven, we continue in your presence and we are reminded that we serve the King of Kings. Father, we thank you that you're all powerful, all knowing. You control all things and the earth, and indeed each one of our lives is in your hands. Father, you know what is happening here in Northern Ireland. You know the stress and the tension that exists in our community. Father, we pray first of all for the victim of this horrific crime. Lord, we pray you'll touch him and touch his family. You'll heal him. you'll restore him. And Father, I pray you'll give him faith in you. We pray for the suspect, the man who's been charged. Lord, we ask that you will break into his life. Lord, you will show him his sin. You will show him his Saviour. And you'll show him that there is a way back and a way to heaven. And Father, we ask that you will break into his life as only you can. For our local community, Lord, we pray for peace and stability and common sense. We pray that people will settle and will realize that we must be tolerant of all people, regardless of race, religion, or any other beliefs. And Father, I pray you'll help us to reach out to others. Lord, for those of us who are Christians, help us to demonstrate exactly how that should be done, following the example of our Lord Jesus Christ. Lord, just help us to love others and to set a good example. And as I say, just to reach out. Father, for our nation as a whole, we know we live in troubled times, but we are reminded, Lord, that you control all things. And Father, we pray you'll just break into our nation. Send revival, Lord, and may individuals and may entire communities and may the entire nation turn to their God. We ask these things in Jesus' name.

0: Well, thank you for joining us on Premier's Inspirational Breakfast this morning. A few things to tell you before I leap off to do something else today. First up, life with children can bring with it a wide range of emotions, from joy to fear, elation to pressure, and is perhaps accompanied by little space to think, which is why our Christian devotional app, Journa, has a brand new 5-part devotional series, especially for parents. 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So that's the Journa app. Let me spell it out to you, J-O-U-R-N-A, and it draws you closer to God in everyday life. Well, coming up at 10 o'clock this morning, it's daytime with Madeline Kirsner. Madeline, lovely to have you with us right now. Tell us what's coming up in the show. Good morning.
1: Good morning, Michael. I mean, well, this morning we're going to talk about two kind of subjects that could be surprising. Bobby Kamari is going to join us and talk about how the young people can present their bodies as a living sacrifice. What does that really mean? In other words, with their sexuality, and do they really understand what that means? And also, we're going to be talking to Reverend Mary Hawes, who's, can you believe this, Michael? 1 in 4 children that leave primary school are still unable to read properly. I mean, you wouldn't expect that in this day and age, really. And we're going to really unpack why is that 1 in 4 children are still not able to read properly. Anyway, so much coming up on the show. I'm looking forward to doing it.
0: And that's 10 o'clock this morning. Don't forget tomorrow morning, The Big Breakfast from 8 a.m. with Max and Lydia. And I'll be with you on Sunday night from 10 p.m. with our pastoral support show. That's called Premier Tonight. Here it is on Premier Christian Radio, heading towards 9 o'clock now. And the news update comes next.
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13: Good morning, I'm Donna Birrell. Sakir Starmer is still without an armed forces minister after several Ministry of Defence staff resigned over spending. Al Khan's quit just hours after Defence Secretary John Healey accused the Prime Minister of not properly funding the government's security plan. The PM insists the money he's planning to spend will be enough to protect the UK. Sir Gerald Howarth is a former Conservative Defence Minister and a Christian. He tells Premier the UK is currently in dangerous territory.
14: This is a catastrophic position we are in. The world can see, the people of this country can see that there is a real threat to the whole of Europe being played out in Ukraine at the moment. For if Putin wins in Ukraine, then he will not stop there because he's intent upon rebuilding the Soviet Union.
13: The US president has once again set expectations high for a peace deal with Iran. Donald Trump says an agreement has been approved by Iran's leadership, but Tehran says no conclusion has been reached. The financial effects of the Iran war led to the economy here shrinking slightly in April. GDP was down by 0.1% as fuel price rises hit spending. School leavers, as well as young people starting university, are being offered a vaccine against meningitis B in England, Wales and Scotland. An evangelism ministry has set a target of sharing the gospel with 1 million children during the World Cup. The Child Evangelism Fellowship has tens of thousands of volunteers in North America. While last night's opening match of the tournament saw host Mexico beat nine-man South Africa 2-0 in Mexico City. And a 13th century Welsh church has been ranked the best place on earth according to a Reddit competition. The online challenge saw users start with a map of the globe and vote out the worst half of it until only a tiny square remained. After 29 rounds, St Mary's Church in Snowdonia won. The church in Gwynedd is known for being the site of Gellert's grave, the resting place for a loyal dog.
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13: Across the UK this Friday morning, we have a real contrast developing. Northern Ireland is seeing a cloudy start with light rain around Belfast, where it feels like 11 degrees Celsius. Scotland is cooler and brighter in places, with Edinburgh at 11 degrees and sunny intervals. Over in Wales, there's some patchy rain, with Cardiff at 16 degrees. Southern England is largely cloudy, but milder, with London reporting 16 degrees Celsius and a fresh westerly breeze, so a mixed day ahead. Do keep that umbrella handy, especially if you're in the north and the west. That's your latest from the Premier News team. 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
16: Each week across the world, people fill churches of all shapes and sizes. They listen, participate in worship, nod their heads and say amen in agreement, and walk out of the door back into the lives they left at the door upon entering. Some soak up what they hear and welcome it into their lives. Others leave their faith in the church, hoping it will be there the next time they attend. Up next on Leading the Way, Dr. Yusuf takes you for a look at the parable of the talents, the story Jesus told with a practical message for the generations. So, if your situation allows, open your Bible or chosen device to Matthew chapter 25 and hear some background from Dr. Yusuf as he begins this episode of Leading the Way.
17: Every one of us is called to be in the spiritual stock market. The 12-year-olds and the 80-year-olds, the very poor and the very rich, the intellectually brilliant and those who are of average intelligence. We are all in the spiritual investment business. Every one of us has been given a certain number of spiritual currency. Every one of us has been given a different amount of spiritual assets. Every one of us has been given different spiritual portfolio value. And how we invest what we've been given, how we invest the spiritual capital that is given to us, how we invest the spiritual assets

to Matthew 25. And there you're going to find, beginning at verse 14, that the Bible tells us that one day you and I are going to be either rewarded or judged based on how we invested the spiritual portfolio. Jesus gives us three examples in Matthew 25, 14 of three different people who were entrusted with the investment of their spiritual assets. Two of the three investors had the right attitude, and that is the attitude of faithfulness. The third investor had the wrong attitude, and that is the attitude of faithlessness. The two who had the right attitude, who were faithful, were given enormous rewards. The one who was not faithful suffered for eternity. Now, this is a very important parable in the scripture, because this parable in Matthew 25 is all about faithfulness. This parable in Matthew 25 is all about diligence. This parable in Matthew 25 is all about the difference between those who take their commitment to Jesus Christ very seriously and those who claim to be Christians. This parable in Matthew 25 is about the difference between those who truly love the Lord Jesus Christ and those who are merely religious. This parable of the talent in Matthew 25 is all about the difference between those who belong to the church of Jesus Christ and those who may have membership in an earthly church but do not belong to the church of Jesus Christ. It's a very important parable. Jesus, speaking of himself, he said that the kingdom of heaven is like a man who had planned to go on a long journey. But then he handed his property over to managers to manage it for him. Now, he did not assign to them equal responsibilities. He gave them different measures of responsibilities. He gave them different measures of opportunities. He placed them in different situations. They don't all get the same responsibilities. They don't all get the same amount of money to manage for the masters. One gets five, one gets two, and the other gets one. I don't want you to miss this one because this is of eternal importance. The master does not tell these three people how to invest their stewardship. He does not tell them when to invest the stewardship. He does not tell them where to invest the stewardship. He does not tell them in what to invest it. The master is after one thing and one thing only. Do you know what it is? How faithful his servants will be with what they've got. That's really the core of the parable. That is the heart of the parable. The master is after one thing and one thing only. How diligent each servant is handling what has been given to them. Faithfulness and diligence. Faithfulness and diligence are what the parable of the talent is all about. Four things that I want to share with you that you see right there in the parable. First, you're going to see the responsibility we have. Secondly, we see the reaction to that responsibility. And thirdly, we're going to see the reckoning, the day of reckoning that's coming. And fourthly, the reward. It's very easy to remember. Responsibility, reaction, reckoning, and reward. Each one of us have been given a responsibility, certain responsibilities. Your responsibilities are different from mine. God did not give you mine, and God did not give me yours. God is not going to judge you based on how you've taken care of my responsibilities, and no more than he's going to judge me about taking care of your responsibilities. No, he will judge you, and he will judge me. He will reward you, and he will reward me based on the responsibilities that he's given each one of us. The first two servants were given different amounts, but both produced equal percentage of profit. You don't have to be a genius to figure this one out. The one who's got five brought five back more, and the one who got two brought two more. Even I, who flunked math, can do that, can figure this one out. They both doubled

0: what they were given. The master did not expect five back from the one who's got two, any more than he would expect more than 10 from the one who had the five. Hear me right, please. God is a fair God. God is a just God. God will only hold you responsible. God will only hold you accountable for what the responsibilities that he's given you. But every one of us will react to these responsibilities one way or the other. You cannot be neutral. You're going to react one way or the other. Which brings me to the reaction. What's your reaction to your responsibility? The first two men represent the true believers in the Lord Jesus Christ, the genuine believers, those who are truly born and regenerated of the Spirit of God. Therefore, the reaction was one of joy. The reaction was excitement, enthusiasm, and faithfulness. Listen to what I'm going to tell you. Faithfulness is not something that you have to work up a sweat for. Faithfulness should not be a burden. Faithfulness should not be a chore. Oh, I got to be faithful. No, you miss the point if you do that. Faithfulness is not running around saying, oh, I've got to be faithful, I've got to be faithful, I've got to be faithful, I've got to be faithful. No. You missed the point. Faithfulness is something you love. Why? Because it's your being faithful. It's not something you do. Although the second servant received less than half of the responsibilities and the gifts that were given to the first one, yet both were equal in their reaction to their responsibilities. You see, it doesn't matter how much you have responsibility, you're going to be judged and you're going to be rewarded based on how faithful you are with it. You know what the problem with the third one is? He hid what he had and spent his time complaining and grumbling. It's right there in the text. Oh, how little do I have compared with the other guys? I mean, he spent his time moaning and complaining about how unfair the master is, how tough life is, how bad things are. Where is God when I need him? The first two's reaction, maximizing what God has given them. The third's reaction was to moan and complain and sulk. Someone said that the person who's busy pulling on the oars does not have time to rock the boat. If your reaction to your God-given responsibility is joyful use and joyful reaction and joyful faithfulness, if your reaction to your God-given responsibility is a delight in maximizing these responsibilities, then this is a clear indication that you are a servant of the living God. If your reaction is, I don't have any gifts. My gifts are not important. I can't accomplish much. I just sit in the pew Sunday after Sunday, and I can't do much. I don't have much. I can't give much. Oh, the sermon was good today. Oh, the sermon wasn't so good today. And music was all right. Well, the music wasn't really good. And let me tell you something. You don't know Jesus, according to this parable. If you really belong to the Master, you would joyfully and faithfully serve him, focus on him, keep your eye on him, because we all have responsibilities, because we all have to react to these responsibilities one way or the other, but also because there is a day of reckoning coming. Did you notice that the exact time of the journey was not mentioned here in this parable? Look at it. Was never mentioned. That's not by accident. Do you know why it's not mentioned? Because it's irrelevant. It's not important. What is important that the day of reckoning is coming sooner or later? What is important here is that the master will face you and you are going to face the master one day. And the master said to the first two, well done, good and faithful servants. Do you know what he commended them for? Not for the fact that they doubled their money. Not for the fact that the one had five brought five more, and the one who had two brought two more. No, no. He was not commending them for that. Because you see, if he was commending them for that, you know what he would have said? Much done, good and faithful servant. But he wasn't talking about the quantity here. He says, well done. Well done. And you know what else he's really commending them for? Do you know what good and faithful qualities are? They're character traits. They're character traits. Their character was excellent. Their attitude was excellent. And when you have excellent character and excellent attitude, it is inevitable that you're going to produce excellent service. But there's something else about the third servant here that, again, I don't want you to miss. Some people really misinterpret and misunderstand this text. They really do, to their own detriment. Because this servant does not represent the atheists. He does not represent the agnostics. He does not represent the reprobates. No. This third servant recognized the master's rightful ownership. This man did not waste the talent that he's got on an immoral lifestyle. No. He did not go and use it for selfish pursuit. No, he didn't do that. He simply disregarded his stewardship that he was given. This man represents the average church goer, the average church member who enjoys to be in spiritual environment, who enjoys the fellowship, who enjoys being able to say that he or she belong to such church or they belong to such denomination. While in reality, he or she never surrendered their life to Jesus Christ. Not only that, this man actually insulted the master. He said, "You are a hard man, reaping that which you did not sow." What is he doing here? What is he doing? He is accusing the master of injustice. The servant represents the professing Christian, whom I remember God a couple of hours on a Sunday morning. It represents the professing Christian who has such limited knowledge of who God is that they can accuse God of being unjust. The master describes him as a wicked and lazy servant. You know the distinction between the first two on the one hand and the third on the other? The first two were they willing to invest everything that they had for the service of the master. But the third servant put God aside, except maybe for a couple of hours a week, and then he got busy with life. I plead with God that not one single person who's listening to me today, and I know that's not an easy message for you to hear. It's not an easy message for me to deliver. The third servant made the master angry because of the careless waste. Not only do we all have responsibilities, not only that we must react to these responsibilities one way or another, not only that the day of reckoning is certain, but finally, the reward for the faithfulness is as sure as God Himself is sure. Let me tell you a few things that Jesus said about the visible church. Jesus said that in the visible church, the wheat and the tare were growing up together. He said that the sheep and the goats mixed up together. Jesus said that those who are genuine believers and the counterfeit, they get mixed up at times. So much so that outwardly, it may be difficult to tell them apart. It may be difficult to tell the difference. Outwardly, it will be difficult to distinguish one from the other. Outwardly, they will look alike. Outwardly, they appear to be doing the same things. But those who are not His will be spiritually unproductive. Here's a divine principle I want to share with you before I conclude. It's a divine principle. You can write it down. You can imprint it on your heart. You can memorize it. Those who are counterfeit will lose everything. But those who are faithful will gain everything. Those who are counterfeit have no true faith and therefore no saving relationship to God. No matter how much they appear in the forefront of the churches, they will hear the words from the lips, those devastating words from the lips of Jesus. It tears me up. Paul said, I wish that I would actually end up for eternity in hell if it helps my fellow Jews to come to know Jesus. And I want to tell you something. If I did not believe this with all my heart, I'll resign the ministry and I'll go and do a few other things. I think I'm capable of doing a few things. But because of this, I've dedicated my life. I don't want anybody would hear these dreadful words from the lips of Jesus. I never knew you. Depart from me. You practice of lawlessness. I will do anything that's in my power if it would help that no one would hear those words. You know, Jesus said, oh, they're going to say, Lord, but we went to church. Lord, but we knew Michael Youssef. Lord, what? Said who? While the two servants were rewarded for their faithfulness, that was not enough. As far as God is concerned, that's not enough. He said, take what belongs to the one who is not faithful and give it to them. And Jesus said, those who are faithful in their hearts are going to be faithful in their life. Jesus said something else that you must never miss, that those who are faithful with little are going to be faithful with much. See, the quantity has nothing to do with it. One got five, one got two. It didn't make any difference. When you're faithful with little, Jesus said, you're going to be faithful with much. And Jesus is not going to have people to reign and rule with him for eternity who have been unfaithful in this life. And that is why I plead. This is the day. And you can say, Lord Jesus, I want to take you and receive you completely into my life so I can be faithful in the day of reckoning. Those who are faithful in their heart will be faithful in their life. The third servant was sent into the outer darkness of eternal torment, eternal separation from God, because he was given all kinds of opportunities. He or she heard the gospel in so many ways. They belong to the church that has a cross on top of it. And that is why it's devastating. Because it's not only you lose what you have, but you end up eternity in torment. While the faithful ones are celebrating and reigning and ruling with Christ.
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2: Growing up as a child, I had many family members, including my mother, who was an addict. Life was really lonely. I don't think I ever heard anyone say, I love you. When I was about 27, I was seeing a man that ended up putting drugs into a drink of mine. And I did it again, again, and again, and just never stopped. I put myself in a lot of physically dangerous situations. I ended up having to stab a drug dealer who had attacked me, and I sat for about 6 months in jail. So I had literally nothing to live for, I felt like. It had gotten so bad in jail. I was physically aggressive and harming myself. They ended up actually putting me on 23-hour-a-day isolation. I needed someone to care about me, and God brought me Stacy, who did jail ministries.
3: I met Erin while she was incarcerated. When she was in lockdown, I would sit by the door and talk to her and sing to her.
2: One of the girls felt pity for me, and she slid that tablet underneath of the door. I found Michael Youssef and Leading the Way Ministries, and everything was available in that app. I started to understand who God was. I wanted to change. I wanted to be what God wanted me to be. I wanted to do what God wanted me to do.
3: She was on fire. You know, I was only able to see her once a week. Those sermons were a part of her daily routine. And without that, I don't know if she would have grown as much as she did.
2: God has opened up so many doors in my life that I really never thought were ever going to happen for me. After I was released from jail, I put in an application at Quincy Recycle, and I think I was hired the same day I went in and spoke. My boss, Kyle, ended up being a Christian. I knew that this was definitely something God was putting in front of me.
4: Aaron's been a big part of the team for several years and always willing to learn, very dependable, easy to like, easy to work with, and does so with a smile and a can-do attitude. To watch Aaron speak about her faith very candidly, it's wonderful to hear it. It kind of helped bring in the light to others. Hats off 100 times over to Leading the Way and to others that helped. The Word of God, the Bible, can and should be shared through any open door available.
2: I feel important, needed, and loved. All of the trials that brought me into the jail was everything that needed to happen in order for that tablet to be slid underneath of the door to me and for me to hear Michael Youssef's teachings. Michael Youssef proves he is just trying to bring people to Jesus. 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
14: We concluded talking about the gospel, where the Apostle Paul says, I am not ashamed of the gospel, for it is the power of God for the salvation of everyone who believes, first for the Jew, then for the Gentile. For in the gospel, a righteousness from God is being revealed, a righteousness that is by faith from first to last, just as it is written, the righteous will live by faith. I want you to notice particularly the expression, the righteousness from God is being revealed. This, Paul says, is the crux of the gospel. Gospel, of course, is simply another word for good news. What is startling about what the Apostle Paul wrote at this particular point is this, that having introduced the idea of good news and said that the crux of it is the righteousness of God is being revealed, in verse 17, notice what he says in verse 18. Then he says, the wrath of God is being revealed from heaven against all the godlessness and wickedness of men who suppress the truth by their wickedness. It is inescapable, of course. On the one hand, in verse 17, he says the good news includes the statement the righteousness of God is being revealed, and immediately he talks about the wrath of God is being revealed. People immediately have a problem thinking about the wrath of God, the judgment of God. Let's face it, it's much easier and it's much more delightful to think in terms of the love of God, the grace of God, the mercy of God, the kindness of God. If we simply talk about the love of God, we may have certain impressions in our own hearts about what it means that God is loving. I think very often it means that God is very easygoing, that God is prepared to cut us a lot of slack, that it doesn't really matter what we do, that God loves us anyway, that sort of thing. But if we begin to talk about the wrath of God, the righteous indignation of God against all that offends his holy character, If we begin to think in terms of what it really means for God to have to deal with this world of ours, and then recognize that despite that, God continues to love people who are perpetrating the things that are utterly and totally reprehensible and unacceptable to him. Can't you see how this enriches our understanding of the love of God? In actual fact, there is a sense in which the depth of the wrath of God is directly related to the depth of the love of God. If there is no depth to his wrath, there be no depth to his love. Now, notice that it is against the unrighteousness of man. The word translated wickedness in verse 18 could perhaps better be translated unrighteousness. Why? Because we are thinking of the righteousness of God that is being revealed. The gospel reveals the righteousness of God. That is, the rightness of all God's motives and actions, the wrongness of human behavior in comparison, that is unrighteousness, the rightness of God's way of making unrighteous people righteous, and the position of right standing before God that the forgiven enjoy. You see what unrighteousness is? It is all that is opposite to all that God is. Unrighteousness is all that is opposite to all that God is. The wrath of God is being revealed from heaven against all that we do in our motives and in our actions that is contrary to his nature, that is contrary to his intention, that is contrary to his purposes, that is contrary to his will for us. And this is what God objects to. This kind of behavior is something that is particularly offensive to God because God has in certain ways revealed himself to people. So notice what it is that man has done, mankind continues to do. Verse 19, since what may be known about God is plain to humanity, because God has made it plain to them. For since the creation of the world, God's invisible qualities, his eternal power and divine nature have been clearly seen, being understood from what has been made, so that men are without excuse. For although they knew God, they neither glorified him as God nor gave thanks to him, but their thinking became futile and their foolish hearts were darkened. Although they claimed to be wise, they became fools, etc., etc., etc. Notice now what he is saying. He is saying that in the created order, God reveals something of himself. And what God reveals of himself in the created order, the creation of which we are a part, we are surrounded by it, we were born into it, it's the only environment that we know. The Apostle Paul is saying that the great Creator in his handiwork has revealed something of himself. And it is as plain as the nose on your face. It is inescapable. People can see it. In other words, God in his self-revelation has given us in creation and in conscience a certain knowledge of what is the way to go. That in knowing the way to go, we have seen the rightness of God and the wrongness of anything contrary to God. And guess what? Despite the revelation of the rightness of God, and knowing full well that the opposite is the wrongness, we've chosen wrongness. Verse 28, however, says something else that I find utterly remarkable. Verse 28, furthermore, Since they did not think it worthwhile to retain the knowledge of God, he gave them over to a depraved mind. Now, what is hidden in that English translation there is the thought in the original language. What it really means is this: human beings, on the basis of the revelation given to them in creation and in conscience, deciding to go against it, elevating the created to the position reserved for the creator, etc., etc., preferring to do that which is unright, having seen a revelation of what is right in God himself, human beings have evaluated God. Listen to this. They have evaluated God and found him unqualified. That is literally what Paul wrote in the Greek here. They have evaluated God and found him unqualified. They have decided that God, as he is revealed in their mind, is not going to be God.
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14: Now, what is God's response to that? The response of God to this is abundantly clear from this passage of Scripture. Verse 24. Therefore, God gave them over in sinful desires of their hearts to sexual impurity. God gave them over, verse 24. Verse 26, because of this, God gave them over to shameful lust. Verse 28, furthermore, since they did not think it worthwhile to retain the knowledge of God, he gave them over. If you want to know the response of God to the reaction of man to God's self-revelation, there it is. The response of God is, he gave them over, he gave them over, he gave them over. Paul finds it necessary to repeat this three times just so that we get the message. That is the wrath of God being revealed. That is the judgment of God. What does it mean in simple language? What it means in simple language is this. Human beings were given freedom to choose, but they were not given freedom to choose the consequences of their choices. Have you got that? Men were given the freedom to choose. They were not given the freedom to choose the consequences of their choices. That was God's prerogative, and he never surrendered it. And the judgment of God is simply this. He has handed down the verdict. All right, you're free to choose, perfectly free to choose. I have determined that now you'll be handed over to live with the consequences of your choices. That's the judgment of God. You are perfectly free to choose. You are not free to choose the consequences. God has determined that. God is still God, whether people have decided he's not qualified or not. And in his godly sovereignty, he has determined that those who are free to choose will be given over to live with the consequences of their choices. That is the essence of it. Do you remember what I said early on? That there's a sense in which we would understand the love of God much better if we understood the wrath of God more clearly. If we said less about the love of God and more about the wrath of God, we would say much more about his love when we spoke of it. If you accept what Paul is saying here about humanity, isn't it incredible that God just didn't wipe us out? If you accept what God says through the Apostle Paul specifically and apply it to yourself, and you say, I can see the truthfulness in my life to a certain degree, isn't it utterly incredible that you can then say, God loves somebody like me? Do you see how an understanding of the wrath of God will enhance your understanding of the love of God? The Apostle Paul in chapter 2, you thought we'd never get there, but we will just in time to finish. Apostle Paul in Romans chapter 2 then addresses two particular groups of people, or possibly just one group. From verses 1 through 11, he talks about certain people. I've called them the moralists, the people who think that they are superior to this sort of thing. They actually tut-tut about all the stuff that's going on. Sometimes they speak out against all the terrible things that people are doing. But Paul says this. But the problem is this. You therefore have no excuse. This is verse 1 of chapter 2. You therefore have no excuse, you who pass judgment on someone else. For at whatever point you judge the other, you are condemning yourself, because you who pass judgment do the same things. Now, it doesn't necessarily mean if I am horrified at somebody committing murder, that means I've murdered somebody. What he's listing the whole list of things. And what he's saying is this: be very, very careful before you start pointing the finger at what people have done, because if you do, you point a finger that way, you've got three more fingers pointing back at yourself. And that's what he's saying is the danger of the moralist, because there are some people who would listen to what I'm saying and be outraged. Who does he think he is talking to? Who does he think he is talking to? How dare he even talk like that? He then turns his attention to the Jewish people particularly. Verses 12 through 29. He talks about those who are without the law of Moses. That is the Gentiles. And he talks about the people who do have the law of Moses. That is the Jews. The Jews did know the law of God. But the problem was, whilst they knew the law of God, they were extremely proud of being the chosen people who'd been given the law of Moses that the Gentiles did not have. In fact, most Jews maintained, outside Israel, the sphere of the law, they believed there is no salvation. Have you got that? The Jews believed, or many of them believed, outside Israel, that is the sphere of the law, there is no salvation. The Jews who live within the domain of the law, on the other hand, had often considered themselves virtually assured of salvation. This was the incredible, arrogant position of many of the Jews of Paul's day. They didn't want to repent of their sin. They wanted to continue in their own way, put on a veneer of religiosity over it, and looking at the rest of the world that didn't have this veneer of religiosity and condemning them. And Paul says, sorry, you can't do that. You can't do that. For if you don't have the law, that is the Gentile, you've still had a revelation of God that you suppressed. And if you are a Jew and you had the law of Moses, you know infinitely more than the Gentile, and you didn't live up to that either. So the net result is this: we are all in the same boat. And he'll come to this conclusion: there is no difference. There's no difference. For all have sinned and are coming short of the glory of God. The good news is this: incredibly, God loves you. That's incredible. That's the essence of the gospel. Pity the person who has, quote, no need. Pity the person who is so darkened in his understanding that he doesn't understand his own spiritual dilemma. Pity the person whose thinking is so futile that she thinks her puny efforts will satisfy a holy God. They won't. We need his love, we need his grace, we need his mercy. Whatever you do, don't ask God to do you justice. Plead with him for Christ's sake to grant you mercy. And remember, the wrath of God is being revealed from heaven by a holy, righteous God who loves you to distraction.
1: 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Now, Stuart answers a couple of questions about his message today. Stuart, why does understanding God's wrath help us to understand his love better?
14: One of the best ways I know of looking at this issue that you've just raised is this. I think when we talk about love, we tend to think that love is a sort of an advanced kind of liking. In other words, if I like somebody, I like them a lot, then eventually I might eventually love them. And there may be something to that. But if we think in terms of the love of God as liking something a lot, then we're going to get it all wrong. Because when the Bible says God so loved the world he gave his only son, it doesn't mean by that God liked the world a lot. He didn't. He disliked it intensely. In fact, it made him indignant. In his holiness and his righteousness, he could not tolerate what he was seeing. And yet the amazing thing is, even though he disliked this world intensely, he decided to love it to distraction. And in a sense, it is amazing when you think of the righteous indignation of God against what has happened in this world. It is incredible that he loves us. In a sense, the wrath of God helps us to understand the love of God.
1: Stuart, why should we be careful about pointing a finger at others?
14: Somebody has said the problem of pointing a finger at somebody is that you have three fingers pointing back at you. Just try it, not right now. Okay, as you're listening to me, take your right hand and stick out your index finger in somebody's direction and look immediately what happens. You've got three fingers pointing back at you. Once you start feeling you are free to criticize somebody, you give them the freedom to criticize you as well. You start criticizing people, it'll be open season on you as well. But, of course, that's not the main reason why we should be very careful about pointing our fingers at each other, because in actual fact, if we are focusing on the perceived faults of others, it is highly likely that we are not focused on the very real faults in ourselves. And that, of course, is what the Bible means when it says, before you try to take a speck of sawdust out of somebody else's eye, just check on the plank in your own.
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17: I am the true vine, and my Father is the gardener. He cuts off every branch in me that bears no fruit, while every branch that does bear fruit, he prunes, so that it will be even more fruitful. You are already clean because of the word I have spoken to you. Remain in me as I also remain in you. No branch can bear fruit by itself. It must remain in the vine. Neither can you bear fruit unless you remain in me. I am the vine. You are the branches. If you remain in me and I in you, you will bear much fruit. Apart from me, you can do nothing. If you do not remain in me, you are like a branch that is thrown away and withers. Such branches are picked up, thrown into the fire, and burned. If you remain in me and my words remain in you, ask whatever you wish and it will be done for you. This is to my Father's glory, that you bear much fruit, showing yourselves to be my disciples. As the Father has loved me, so I have loved you. Now remain in my love. If you keep my commands, you will remain in my love, just as I have kept my Father's commands and remain in his love. I have told you this so that my joy may be in you and that your joy may be complete. My command is this: love each other as I have loved you. Greater love has no one than this: to lay down one's life for one's friends. You are my friends if you do what I command.
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20: Good morning, I'm Donna Birrell. A cabinet minister has revealed he agreed to cut his own department's budget to help fund defence. Business Secretary Peter Kyle says he made the sacrifice within seconds of being asked. Yesterday, Defence Secretary John Healey and Armed Forces Minister Al Carnes both quit, accusing the Prime Minister of not committing enough money to keep the country safe. Sir Gerald Howarth is a former Conservative Defence Minister and a Christian. He tells Premier the current situation is deeply concerning.
21: We are facing a very, very real threat. And yet the Prime Minister has been warned. He's been warned by his own appointee. And yet you have this government failing to produce the funds necessary to persuade a very loyal Labour Defence Secretary that the defence of the realm is safe.
20: The economic impacts of the war in Iran are starting to be felt. GDP was down by 0.1% in April as cancellation of sporting events in the Middle East hit British-related firms. President Trump claims to be on the brink of an Iran peace deal, but as with previous statements about an agreement, Tehran insists no conclusions have been reached. A nurse in Belfast who was intimidated on her way to work in what's been described as a racist attack has been praised for continuing her shift. Healthcare workers have been among those targeted in several nights of violent racist unrest following a stabbing in the city for which a Sudanese man has been charged. Northern Ireland's First Minister Michelle O'Neill has been speaking to some of those affected.
22: The workers have asked me to deliver one simple message: stop. Stop the attacks, stop the racism. To anyone involved in these racist attacks, I am calling on you to stop this now.
20: UN experts are warning of a heightened risk against Christian women and girls in Nigeria. In a formal communication to the Nigerian government, they say they have grave concerns over alarming reports of human rights violations by armed military and political groups in northern and central Nigeria. Reem Al-Salem is the UN Special Rapporteur for Violence Against Women and Girls, and she's among the signatories. She tells Premier about their concerns.
23: We expressed severe concern about the reports that we continue to receive, and we have recently received, about the killing, the abduction, forced conversion, forced marriage, and sexual violence being inflicted on women and girls, primarily Christian women and girls, but also those belonging to other minority groups.
20: The Child Evangelism Fellowship has set a target of sharing the gospel with 1 million children during the World Cup. Tens of thousands of volunteers have been trained in North America. Fellowship Vice President Jeff Nichols tells Premier Moore.
24: We're praying for the 1 million children that are going to be hearing the gospel this summer through these soccer party clubs, that a vast majority of them will hear and understand the gospel and even respond to that gospel.
20: And the first match of the World Cup saw more red cards than goals. Three players were sent off in the second half of Mexico's 2-0 defeat of South Africa.
25: The weather, brought to you in partnership with In Touch Ministries, leading people around the world into a growing relationship with Jesus Christ.
20: Well, it's a mixed bag of weather across the UK this morning. For our friends in Wales, expect a rather wet start with widespread rain and temperatures around 15 degrees Celsius. Northern Ireland will see some light rain initially, clearing to brighter spells and scattered showers, with Belfast at 13 degrees Celsius. Scotland has showers in the northwest, whilst other areas are around 14 degrees Celsius. Southern England is largely cloudy with some patchy drizzle and coastal fog, but feeling quite humid, with London at a mild 16 degrees Celsius. So breezy for everybody today, basically. That's your latest from the Premier News team. 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
0: Well, thank you to the lovely Donna who giving us the news and, of course, the weather. Yes, the weather. What can I say? I'm Madeline Kersner with you this morning and a very good morning. It's just gone 10 o'clock, Friday, the 12th of June. And all is well with the righteous, as they say. It's good to know Jesus, isn't it? It makes all the difference when you look around the world. Well, welcome to Daytime on Premier Christian Radio. And this Friday, we've got quite a program for you. At 11 o'clock, we'll be asking about, you know, when you hand your body over, yeah, that the living sacrifice, has that got to do something with your sexuality and worship? Yes, well, we're going to be asking those questions. We're going to go there with author and speaker Bobby Kumari joins us, and he's going to unpack how we can help build a sacred sexuality in young people and present our bodies as that living sacrifice. And at 12 o'clock, we invite you, of course, to join us as we attack, or shall we say, we see the news from a Christian perspective, looking at the top stories, of course, from the week as well. And in just a moment, did you know that one in four children leave primary school? This is quite an amazing statistic. Unable to read properly. I mean, you wouldn't imagine that, would you? Well, one charity has decided to do something about it, and we'll be speaking to

0: That, of course, was a beautiful track there from Vineyard Worship. You are listening to Premier Christian Radio. I'm Madeline Curzon with you this morning. I'm rushing ahead of the day. Well, did you know that one in four children, I mean, I'm finding this quite amazing, leave primary school unable to read very well. Adding to the challenge is the distraction of smartphones and modern technologies. And if I can remember from my young friends' children, yes, they don't type the words out correctly either. They take all the vowels out, and they don't know, so that when they see a proper word written down, I'm sure it confuses everything. Well, the Bookmark Reading Charity is a children's literary charity with a simple vision that they want every child to be able to read. They achieve this with the help of volunteers, giving children the support they need to develop their confidence and enjoyment of reading. So I've got the wonderful Reverend Mary Hawes is such a volunteer, and she's right with us this morning. Good morning, Mary.
1: Good morning. Good to be with you.
0: Now, you know firsthand the power of reading, and you're joining us to share your testimony of faith and love for reading, of course. And also, you're a priest, you're in the priesthood, and you became a volunteer at the Bookmark Reading Charity. So do you want to tell us a little bit about your background that made you sort of interested in all of this?
1: Ooh, where do I start? I grew up in a home which didn't have books. All I can remember when I was growing up was my dad was a lorry driver, and he had the Lorry Driver's magazine, and I used to read that. And we had, back in the day, you won't remember it, but the Daily Sketch was our newspaper. And when I started school, I had a teacher who obviously noticed that I loved reading. Somehow I could read. I don't remember learning to read, but I could read. And periodically she would turn up at our house and knock on the door and say, "These books are a bit tatty to have in our library now. I wonder if Mary would like them." And so she fostered my love of reading. And ever since, I've been a bit of a bookworm. Sometimes it's on my smartphone, I must admit. But ever since, I've loved reading. And I got involved with Bookmark Charity about 3 years ago when I found that I'd got time on my hands and was able to help other children discover a love of reading, I hope.
0: I mean, it's lovely to hear that, because it's unusual, isn't it, that your house didn't have books? I mean, I was Enid Blyton. If I'm showing you, I was that, yeah, the Enid Blyton books. And my parents got me these encyclopedias. I think that was a good way, because it was pictures. You remember, they used to get the encyclopedias. And I think things are very, very different. So what values do you think are important when you were growing up that really helped you to be interested? Or do you think you were just interested on your own about reading?
1: I think I was just interested on my own. I was very curious. We were a house, I'm giving away my age, we had a television that you rented from Radio Rentals. So we were avid.
0: I know that one, yeah.
1: So the television was always on.
0: Everyone rented their TVs. Nobody realises that, young ones today, but we did, didn't we?
1: Yeah. I know. Three channels, that was all that we had. I'm not even sure it was three channels. Anyway, we always had the television on in the background.

0: But I would always have my favourite chair, and as well as watching the television, I would be curled up with a book. So as I got older, I lived in the heart of England, a tiny little village called Padbury in Buckinghamshire, and we had a mobile library that would come round once a fortnight on a Friday, and I would go up there and borrow as many books as I possibly could. And then when I was old enough to have pocket money, my pocket money would be spent on comics and books. And like you, Enid Blyton fan, loved Mallory Towers, the Twins at St. Clair's, all of those.
1: Made me
0: I'm
1: want to
0: just
1: be adventurous, actually.
0: made me
1: Made
0: want to go to boarding school.
1: me. I mean, okay, what book do you think really influenced you quite a lot when you were young? Was it one particularly?
0: No, I can't remember any one book in particular. I do remember reading a book called, hold on a second, Lark Rise to Candleford, which
1: Ah.
0: was a book about the Edwardian era, and it felt remarkably similar to the village that I grew up in. And I must have read that when I was about nine, and it's quite a deep book for a 9-year-old to be reading. But I just remember thinking, oh, this could be about me. This could be about my childhood. I wasn't born in the Edwardian era, I promise you. Not that old. That's probably the one that stands out most from my childhood.
1: I mean, you said you had a library that came to your village. I mean, I lived in a town, so we had lovely. And I'm going to be really honest, as for me as a child, the library was my favorite place to go. I did love reading. And I think, do you think it's because ch some children love reading, or they've just never seen the joy of reading?
0: I think it's probably they've never seen the joy of reading. And our education system at the moment, a lot of it is about reading for tests or reading to learn. And the reading for joy has disappeared. I started my working life as a teacher, and it was back in the wonderful Ofsted free days when, if it was a sunny afternoon, I'd just go, come on, kids, grab your books. Let's go and sit under the tree and read. I would read them a story every afternoon before they left school. And we didn't have to get the books out in order to pass a test. We didn't. We just enjoyed reading for the sheer pleasure.
1: Oh, I think that's a really big point there, Mary. You know, I think you're right. With children, it's always a task, isn't it? You read these amount of chapters, or you've got to do this, or have you know, for those in Christian families, have you read your Bible part? You know, it was nothing. Well, for us, you've got to have that joy. You want to pick up the book, isn't it? Where you can't put the book down and you stay up all the time trying to read till the end of the book because you want to know what happened.
0: Which I did the other night with Hamlet.
1: The joy of reading. I mean, it is very sad to hear that one in four children are coming out not being able to read really well. I mean, we're going to go into that in a little bit. I think we're going to go back, but I think I'm going to ask you another question because you came into the priesthood. Okay. So what was your calling on that one? How did that one happen?
0: I'm one of those people who can't tell you when I became a Christian. I've never not known or loved God. I grew up in the Roman Catholic Church, and we had a wonderful priest who never ever gave any of us girls the knowledge that we couldn't become priests. So he was a very bad Roman Catholic priest in that way, because women can't become priests in the Roman Catholic Church. And it was long before the Church of England had even started talking about women as priests. I remember going to college and arguing with a friend about the place of women in the church. And it was probably from that point, but even then, it was a fruitless task.
1: Do you have a lot of obstacles along the way, or did you just know that this is what the Lord wants me to do?
0: I just kind of knew, I think. When the debates were going on in Synod, I'd begun to have a stronger feeling. And I remember the day that the vote went through that women could be priests, not just deacons, but be ordained to the priesthood. And my phone rang, and a friend said, right, are you going to do it? And I get emotional thinking about that. Even I can take you to where I was sitting. And it was from that point I got in touch. I was in the Diocese of Rochester at that time. I was living in a place called Penge, and I remember getting in touch with the bishop's office, and the pathway started from there. So this year, I will have been ordained as a priest 25 years. So I was ordained in as a deacon in 2000, and I have my silver anniversary of being a priest this year.
1: Very beautiful, and it's a lovely, it's the best, as my dad said to me one time when I got called into the same ministry. I'm a pastor actually. He said, "You've got the best job in the world because God's your boss."
0: Not quite so true in the Church of England. A
1: Well,
0: lot
1: I
0: of other
1: always
0: people
1: make
0: think
1: sure that
0: they're your
1: he's the
0: boss.
1: one that's talking. I mean, there's so much to unpack, and we do want to talk about the children. So I think just before we move on from this, I mean, there were moments in your ministry. Can I ask you, is there something that really deeply surprised you that made you know, yes, this is the reason why God has called me to do this?
0: Sorry, no, Madeline. I don't get those great big moments. I do have moments where I think, why has God called me to do this? But there it's a huge privilege. I mean, yesterday I'm not a stipendiary priest. I've always had another job alongside being a priest. So I've worked in various other places. But yesterday I had the privilege of conducting a funeral for the father of one of our church members and to lead the memorial service. And then I go straight up to our school. I'm chair of governors, our local school, and we've had the call from SIAMS, so we're going to be inspected next week. So the variety of things is the privilege. You come into contact with people at the most painful parts of their lives and at the most celebratory parts of their lives, and at every twist and turn along the way. Yeah, it's been a huge privilege. It is a huge privilege.
1: You're listening here to Premier Christian Radio, by the way. I'm Madeline Kersner. Very good morning. And I've got Reverend Mary Hawes with us. But I've come here for a very specific reason, Mary. We're talking about reading, and that one in four children, because I know you're a volunteer with this, one in four children are leaving primary school struggling to read. So before we unpack the fullness of it, what do you think the reason is? Why are they struggling?
0: As I said a little earlier on, I think it's because often reading is seen as another piece of work to do. Read this book so that you'll be able to answer these questions. You need to have this information, so read the book. And rather than saying, what do you really enjoy? Let's find a book that has a story about that. Or sometimes I think also children don't see adults reading. We're all stuck to our smartphones. Let's not make any bones about that. We're stuck to our smartphones as well. Of course, we may well be reading texts, but we're not getting stuck into books as much. Though I think there's a bit of a resurgence. I seem to be more aware of people joining book clubs in order to read. And I've belonged to a book circle here in Teddington where I live, which up till now has been run by a local bookshop that's a charity, the Farrer charity. And they have a book circle. And rather than having to read a book, we all come with a book on a theme. And that's lovely because you think back, what books did I enjoy about holidays or that I wish my 12-year-old self had read? And then we talk about those books. Children, I think, need to see adults enjoying reading, need to see adults getting stuck into a book just for the sheer pleasure of
1: Well,
0: reading it.
1: I was gonna say, you know, when I read, I wasn't saved, of course, when I was young. I didn't come from that kind of background, but I read loads of books. But one thing about books when you're really young is it shows you there's another world out there
0: Yes.
1: beyond where you are. Like you lived in a village and you could get sort of, oh wow, because you could picture and create that world in your mind. So can I be bold to ask you? Hopefully, I'm not putting you on the spot here, Mary. But what kind of books would you say to a mother with a young child that would inspire them from a Christian perspective as well, but still be interesting stories that could really sort of help open their minds?
0: Ooh,
1: I am putting you on the spot,
0: you are
1: aren't
0: putting me on the spot.
1: I,
0: And can I
1: Mary?
0: be brutally honest? Quite often, Christian books are written to teach you something. So they're
1: Oh,
0: not
1: right.
0: always written for the sheer joy of reading. And there are lots of books out
1: So, what
0: there
1: about like
0: written
1: the
0: by
1: C.S.
0: Christians.
1: Lewis? What kind of books would you recommend then to say the under 12s?
0: I think the Narnia stories are wonderful.
1: The C.S. Lewis,
0: The C.S. Lewis Narnia stories are wonderful. I have a friend in Canada called Laura Allery, And she writes, she's a Christian and a librarian, and writes the most wonderful shortish books that take you into another world. Sometimes they're about exploring aspects of science, sometimes they're about exploring aspects of ourselves. And they don't have an overtly Christian thread in them, but they're written from a Christian perspective. I'm always very anxious when we try to assume that Christian books are better than others. Sometimes they're very badly written, and just because they're written by a Christian doesn't make them a good book. I'm really sorry. I would rather a child read a good book than a bad Christian book simply because it mentioned God.
1: I mean, you're saying that I'm actually you're I'm trying not to smile too much there. Okay, because we do have some wonderful writers, but
0: We
1: I'm just
0: do,
1: going
0: we
1: just
0: do.
1: disclosure. But she's right, she's right. Sometimes a Christian book can not have the depth. I mean, we had that resurgence, didn't we, in reading of the Harry Potter book, where people, this massive book, and children were reading a book which, unfortunately, its research and the way that it was actually put together was not done very well at all, because she brought in real witches and real people to explain to her how it all went on, which is, of course, they are then allowing. So, in a way, the intriguing way that book was written drew these children in to read really big books. I mean, these were not small books at all. So, do you think the key is getting the right kind of books to the children?
0: I think it is, and not talking down to them. I guess the thing about the Harry Potter books was that they weren't overtly written for children. They were written as rollicking good stories that drew you into another world. And that's why they caught people's imagination, I think.
1: Wow.
0: And I would say the same of children's Bible story books. When we're choosing a Bible story book for a child, as maybe as a baptism present or a gift for confirmation or something, I think we need to be careful about how those Bible story books are written. What picture of God are they offering? How are they opening a child's imagination up to wonder about who they are in God's world? And the illustrations, I think, can help or hinder with that. I've got probably 16 or
1: Now you say,
0: 17.
1: so you mean illustrations can hinder a little bit, you mean?
0: And if you look through children's Bible story books, my big bugbear is when you have maybe the story of King David, and he's drawn as if he was 5 years old with big eyes and very cute. And it kind of says, this is really just a fairy story. I'm sure that's not what illustrators are thinking they're doing. But books that reflect gender and skin tone and ethnicity in their illustrations help children to see themselves in those wonderful stories of God and to see our faith as a place in which they have a place.
1: Well, I think that's the thing I didn't like about illustrations is some of the films that I've seen that of the book that I read is you create your own imagination as you're reading the book, don't you? So when you sometimes when you go and see a film of the book, it's not what you had imagined in your mind.
0: No, yes, I remember several times going to see a film thinking that was amazing, and then reading the book, I think, but they left all of these bits out, and
1: Exactly.
0: these are the best bits.
1: Exactly. And I think, I mean, it is very difficult. And we are going to unpack a little bit more about how we can help, especially any mothers and fathers that are listening right now that are
0: And
1: trying to
0: grandparents
1: inspire.
0: and godmothers
1: Oh,
0: and
1: yes, grandparents.
0: any adult in a
1: Yes.
0: child's life.
1: I mean, so the power of literacy, before we go to a break, what do you think that power is?
0: I think that power unlocks so many different things. We need to be literate in many different aspects of life, to be able to read instructions of what we've just signed up to be able to understand those things, to be able to read in supermarkets or when we're in a new place, what it's trying to tell us to do. But it's about unlocking that ability to kind of go, I can go into this world and it's not going to cost me any money because I can get my book from the library. It's going to take me into another place. And of course, for Christians, we can listen to the Bible, but actually having a Bible in front of you and being able to read it, I think is a completely different experience. And so literacy is there because it's a joy, but it also unlocks the door to so many other possibilities.
1: I mean, when we look at some of the scriptures from Proverbs, it reminds me of this statement that I think is a common statement: "You are what you read." And I think it's so important, because if we're not getting the words in us, like Proverbs 3, of course, telling us that, meditate on the word, let it burn in your heart, because it actually starts to shape and form who you are. So if people aren't reading, they're going from imagery then, in a way.
0: Yes, and other people's interpretations as well. I mean, obviously reading is reading somebody else's words. But when we can read comparisons, we can read the whole of Scripture. One of my background bits is that I used to be a Bible reading notes editor for Scripture Union in the days when they had Bible reading notes. And my desire then was to help children be able to unlock parts of the Bible and to think themselves into it and to see who they are in God's eyes, and hopefully help shape them as people growing up in a world where it can sometimes feel that faith is a nice little pastime to have. But to say no, faith is something that helps to shape us.
1: It does indeed. It really, really does. The Bible tells us that the word that we read is actually helping to shape us. You're listening here to Mary Hawes. We're coming right back. We're talking about child literacy.
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1: Well, very good morning. We're just coming up to 10:30 in the morning. I'm Madeline Kirsten with you this beautiful Friday. Yes, Friday the 12th of June. And I'm talking to Reverend Mary Hawes. And she has got first-hand experience about the power of reading. Because we're looking at the statistics that 1 in 4 primary school children are not coming out able to read very well. Shall we just say it like that, maybe? And she has become a volunteer with the Bookmark Reading Charity to try to change this. Now, you've been talking a lot about all, and I mean, I think when we really go into the question of we are what we read, that probably causes us a big problem, because if people are trying to be what they see, all this imagery on Instagram and they're all filters, they're not even real. Why do you think books are so, so important in a child's life?
0: I think books can unlock so many different things. They allow us to create pictures in our minds. And I think it's important that as adults, we're ready to chat with children about what we read, what they're reading, not with a, oh, I wouldn't read that if I were you, so censoring, but opening up conversations about what they enjoy, what they're discovering. Because I think sometimes we too quickly reduce reading, as I said earlier on, to an activity in order to do something else, to pass a test or an exam or read instructions. But when you've discovered reading for the joy of it, it's just wonderful. And then you can read, you can almost read anything. I'm, I was not interested in lorries growing up, but my dad's lorry magazine, I loved it. Goodness, those
1: I'm loving that.
0: I was really weird.
1: No, I mean, it's lovely. I mean, you know, okay, I'm going to go there because, I mean, Mary, I mean, I think I did this actually for my part of my O-levels as well, is I did Lord of the Flies. And this is the thing, the shock ending of that book blew me out for days. I just did not expect it to go where it did. And if those who haven't read it, you'll know what I mean. If you have read it. And then this is another thing. It's and also like a little simple book like Charlotte's Web. When it dies, when somebody dies in the book, that's also really difficult, isn't it? Because it can be hugely emotional when you're reading a book. So do you think it's good to navigate what your children are reading, or is it okay for them to just go to a library and get their books?
0: Oh, that's an interesting one. I think, particularly with younger children, you want to navigate a bit. But what you've just talked about, books allow us to open up and process and perhaps sometimes come to grips for the first time with death or with a family breakup. That they allow us to process things. I would never want to sanitize a child's reading, but I think particularly with younger children, for parents to read the book first and then know whether there needs to be a conversation opened up about, oh, I wonder if you've got to this part yet and what did you feel about it? And it's okay to put the book down in order to take time to process things. I have to do that sometimes with books where you kind of go, oh, I did not see the direction it was taking me in. I just need to stop for a moment. But equally, there are times, as I was saying earlier on, I've just finished reading Hamlet. I was up till 3 in the morning the other night in order to get to the end of it because I was so enjoying it.
1: I mean, this is the joy of reading, which I think, like you say, is so important. Once you've got it, you've got it, I think, as well. And I particularly like studying. I used to like studying history, so I used to like the stories of that. But I think you find your skill. But why is reading fun? A skill that should be? How do we? Let me go there. How do we change it from being academic, like you were saying, it's something that you read, or something that somebody just wants to pick up a book? How do you get that change in the child's life?
0: Oh gosh, that's like asking how miracles work, isn't it? Because reading feels a bit like a miracle. I think it's by modelling. I always have a book with me. And that's the other wonderful thing. You can pick a book up on a bus, on a train, standing in a queue. You've got your book with you and you can read it. So it's about adults modelling reading. It's about adults reading alongside children. So parents, grandparents, significant adults saying, oh, let's read this together. And if they're able, children don't sit there and judge you, but they do love it when you make up the voices and put life into it rather than just reading it like this, which makes it sound as though there's no colour in it at all. You need to have animation because that's what brings it to life. Words on a page transform when your mind helps to bring them to life.
1: Now, that statistic that we read there, 1 in 4 are not able to read very well. Do you think people are not being taught words? Because a lot of words, some of the words, they don't know how to pronounce. I know I've had some words coming across here doing stuff. I haven't said that word for years. You know, it doesn't always come in your normal vocabulary. Do you think it's good to sort of put the words on the television? You know, like the when you're watching television, to have words going along as well. Does that help?
0: Ooh.
1: So they can see the word as well when someone's talking.
0: Does it help or does it hinder? Does it stop you looking at what's actually going on? I mean, I quite like having the words going across, but equally,
1: see, I do it for my mum.
0: Distracting.
1: See, I find it from, yeah, I know what you mean.
0: Yeah, when your hearing's going, it's really, really helpful.
1: So my mum has it all the time, and I first find it really distracting.
0: Yeah.
1: But I've got so used to it now. When I switch it off, I go, I think I'm putting the words back on because I don't realise I'm subconsciously reading along as well, which is, so it could be good and maybe not, but also for them to see a word, you know, a word that maybe they've never seen before being pronounced.
0: Yeah, and that's helpful. And that's where the Bookmark charity that I volunteer with is great. I'm not there to teach children how to read. I'm there to help them enjoy reading for the love of it. I had a session this morning. I just do 2 half-hours a week with a little girl online. And she's quite a good reader. But there are a few words that she couldn't pronounce this morning. And sometimes you kind of go, do you know, it doesn't matter because you don't need to. Let's not stop you, interrupt your flow. Let's go back to that later, to let her just carry on. Sometimes you, if a child is struggling with a word, you do need to say, this is how we pronounce it. But sometimes I pronounce words weirdly. There are some things I just cannot get my tongue around.
1: But there's some that are regional as well, aren't they?
0: They're
1: regional pronunciations.
0: But that doesn't stop the enjoyment, because reading isn't just about the individual words. It's about the whole story.
1: I mean, in your experience, working with young children as well, have you seen a child's confidence change when they've begun to read?
0: Yes. I've been volunteering for the last 3 years with this charity. So I've worked with a number of children. And there was a little boy that I worked with 2 years ago. My goodness, he was off the scale in not concentrating. He was bright as a button, but he'd worked out how to deal with all the controls on what we were doing and how to disrupt everything. At the end, I'd have to go and have a lie down in the dark room. But I worked with him for nearly a year, and it was interesting. I saw his confidence grow and his ability to concentrate. And he was always going to be one of those children who never has a day off school. I used to be a teacher. And there are certain children that you do wish would just go down with the flu for a few days to give you a break. He was never going to do that.
1: She never said that, honestly. She never said that.
0: Always going to be there. But at the end of the year, his teacher, through the charity, sent me a little email and said, you really got Jay, didn't you? This year, his confidence has grown. He's reading more for himself, and he has done so well in all the end of year tests. And that was wonderful. That was wonderful to hear that by just being with him for those 2 half-hour sessions a week, I had made a difference.
1: Oh, I mean, okay, maybe I should ask the opposite then as well. Can a child lose confidence because they find they are struggling to read?
0: I think they can, because so much of our world is dependent on the written word. If you are in a supermarket and you know you're supposed to be buying a particular brand or type of food and you can't read it because all the boxes look the same, and you lose confidence because you make a mistake. And I think if you have people constantly interrupting you because you misread a word, you lose confidence. You think, what's the point? I'm only going to get told off. And then you're only looking at individual words instead of, as I said, the whole picture.
1: How do we help a person, a child like that?
0: Time and patience. And time is something that is a resource that a lot of teachers don't have. That's why the work that Bookmark do is so important. Because if you're in a class with 30 children and half of them are struggling, you haven't got time as a teacher to hear the child read every day. You haven't got time to hear the middle of the road child read. So
1: is this how it's getting missed?
0: Yeah, I think so. And that's not to blame teachers. Teachers have so much pressure put on them. I'm a chair of governance at our local school. I see the pressure that's put on teachers to achieve the impossible. That's why volunteers, whether you're going into a school to sit with a child to read, or whether you're doing it online as I do, it's like an extra pair of hands. Not every school has teaching assistants who can do that, but every school has parents or governors who can perhaps offer, GBS checked, obviously, doing it safely. All of those things need to be taken into account. But people who can go in and just spend time sitting with a child, making them the important one for that moment, not just one of the crowd, but focusing on them and just helping them enjoy the story, laughing when it's funny, gasping when it's scary, actually entering into it at the same time.
1: See, this is, I don't think children are getting that one-to-one, like you're saying. I mean, in a way, I mean, I've always been surprised how a child came out of school and said that they can't read. How did a teacher not notice that? I mean, how does a child go through school and a teacher doesn't notice that they can't read?
0: I think that if you look at the statistic, it's about unable to read well. It's right. Not about coming
1: or
0: out.
1: Or even unable to read well, yeah.
0: But parents and other significant adults have a large part to play as well. The bedtime story, making that part of the routine, that as part of the wind down, we read a story together before.
1: I was going to say, do you let the child read the story?
0: For a bedtime story, I think I'd ask them what they wanted. Do you want me to read it or do you want to read it to me? We give them agency, give them a chance to have a say. They're always being told what to do. Let's give them the opportunity to have a say when they want to. Let them choose, even if you've heard the story 20 times before. Hearing that, because that's how things live with us. We don't read the Bible once and then put it to one side. We're told to go back because it's a living word. We read something different in it every time. That's in the Anglican Church. We have a 3-year lectionary. So over the space of 3 years, we hear most of the Bible read aloud in scripture. We don't do it for 3 years and then say, right, what other good book can we go and look at now? We come back to it again and again. And it's the same with reading a story, because that's how it becomes part of you. That's how it lives with you. That's how it comes to life.
1: I mean, I'm loving what you're saying, but I'm also seeing the danger because people are reading stuff that is just not good for them at all. I mean, let's go there. We're going to have to go to the digital age now, aren't we? Smartphones, digital distractions. Are they good or are they a bit of a barrier? What do you think?
0: Oh, if only it was that black and white, Madeline. Yeah. We try and make things too black and white and we get too judgmental about stuff. Smartphones are amazing because in many ways, it's a book you can carry with you. A Kindle revolutionised reading for many people. I still don't think there's anything better than a physical book. But actually, smartphones give us an opportunity to read things or discover things. The trouble is that quite often our smartphones, we're just flicking through. We're not giving our attention that we need to give to a book, where we physically turn a page or we go back to the bit that we really can't believe we've just read that and we go back to it. Because I find I've got a Kindle, but I find it difficult because I like to know that I'm about halfway through a book, or I'm about a third, or the passage I wanted to go back to is on the left-hand side. So smartphones can become a distraction, also because they're so easy to just look at visual stuff rather than actually getting involved in the world. There's nothing wrong with YouTube. I'm a huge television addict. People will tell you that my sermons quite often reference the latest soap opera that I'm involved in or some dreadful reality TV. But then I'm reading a world that's shaped by other people in a way that a book, although written by somebody else, I shape it in my head. I know the colour dress that Agnes in Hamlet was wearing. I wasn't told it. It doesn't say in the book, but I have that visual image and that lives with me. So there is something about making sure we have access to books via libraries, by buying them. They're great gifts. Even better is the gift of a book token, so you can go and choose your own book.
1: I mean, years ago, there was a standard sort of children should read these kind of books. And that's why we were handed those books and the Peter Rabbit books and the Enid Blyton books and so many little things that were very safe in many ways, weren't they? They were safe and they were delightful and they still encouraged
0: children. I don't think Peter Rabbit is safe.
1: Well, Peter Rabbit, well, yeah.
0: He goes, he's stealing. You know, he gets caught. There's huge drama. We're seduced into thinking they're safe by the illustrations.
1: Maybe, yes, that's true.
0: So
1: that's
0: as true. I was saying earlier on, the illustrations shape as well what our responses in many ways to stories.
1: So you said this a little earlier on, so I'll ask you maybe again, what role do parents, schools and communities help in playing to prioritise this reading habit in the children?
0: I think it's by being able to offer time, by being able to share our own enjoyment and excitement. I often pick up a book because somebody else has recommended it. It wouldn't be something that I would have gone to but somebody's recommended it. So sharing our love, the stories that we enjoyed when we were growing up, all of this. I'm beginning to sound very moralistic, aren't I? I'm such a goody two-shoes, and I'm not. I read all sorts of rubbish as well as good stuff. But recognising that nobody will have exactly the same reading tastes. We're shaped by, do we enjoy nature? Do we enjoy fantasy? Do we enjoy historical stuff? Discovering a child's interests and then finding books that will feed into that interest is a great way to help them, not just buying a book that I loved as a child necessarily, but discovering more about the child and being able to move them into areas of enjoyment. And we all as adults have a role to play in that.
1: I wish we could dish you out to all the schools in the UK. That would be lovely as an inspiration, because I'm just remembering my struggle with Shakespeare and how I couldn't understand what on earth he was saying when I first started to read him. And the shock I then got when I read it, and I thought, this is horrific. It's like a horror movie.
0: Yeah.
1: It was horrible. Once I actually got the star. So sometimes the things that we are reading in the context of like Shakespeare, do we think we have to be careful the style of the writer?
0: Shakespeare never wrote his plays to be read. He wrote them to be performed. So actually by reading Shakespeare, we're not doing Shakespeare any justice at all. We need to go and see Shakespeare to see it brought to life, because it's a different form of writing. And I guess reading opens us up to those different forms. Poetry isn't designed to be written as a story. It's designed to be read as something that produces emotion within us. So understanding the different genres, let's go back to the Bible again, understanding the different genres that are in the Bible, that some of it is telling the history of God's people. Some of it is offering us wisdom into ways to live. Some of it is pure poetry expressing emotion. That helps us, I think, to understand a little better when we're reading something and we're not sure if it makes sense or not within the Bible. But
1: I mean, it's lovely to see, but I mean, how did you come across this Bookmark Reading Charity then? How did you start this journey as a volunteer?
0: Well, I found myself at a place where my job had been made redundant, and so I had time on my hands. And after I'd stopped weeping and wailing and getting very cross with the people who had employed me, I realised, you can't do this, Mary. You need to give something back to the community. I'd come across Bookmark online. My deepest secrets: Facebook, Twitter. I'm a great scroller, and I'd come across them, and I'd never been able to get involved because I didn't have the time. It does require you to be able to give 2 half-hours a week, and you need to be able to fit in with the school's timetable. However, I found I got time to do that. So I wrote, they took up references, they take you through a lot of online training, they take up DBSs. And when you're trained as a volunteer, then there are usually 600 or 700 children whose name, age, and area where they are, all the details are online, and the time that the school needs them to be reading. So I scrolled through. I thought, if I do a reading slot at 9 o'clock in the morning, then I've got the rest of the day. I don't have to rush back for anything. So I do my two reading slots at 9 o'clock on a Monday morning and Friday morning. So I was reading with my little girl.
1: So what does that look like in it? What, you have to go somewhere and you'll sit with the child?
0: They do have some one-to-one schools where a volunteer, if they're close enough, can go in. But I do it online. So they have a secure platform that has hundreds of books. And my child and I together will work out the kind of level and interest they have. And then I will show her the covers of the books. And I say, what would you like to read? If we find we don't like it when we're halfway through, we'll just get another book. And then we read the book together online. So the way that I'm doing it is online, and we play games. She likes to call it hangman. I like to do build a house. And so we work on literacy skills there as well. We do word searches or spot the difference, things that clue you into the skills that you need for reading. And it's great fun. I really look forward to it every week. And you sign up for a 6-week, so it's not a huge commitment, and you don't need to have been a teacher or have skills. You just need to love children and to want to help them. You sign up for a 6-week period, so that's 12 sessions, and then you can either continue with the same child, or you can take a breather, or you can choose another to work with another child of a different age.
1: So how are the children chosen? Is it schools that recommend them?
0: Schools will put them forward. Schools will put them forward. And it might be because English for that child is an additional language, so it's helping them to be able to read out loud in English. It might be because they're that child who is average in everything and doesn't have the need for the teacher to be one-to-one with them, but they want them to have space to read. It might be a child who doesn't have any support at home. And so having a one-to-one with an adult, a consistent one-to-one with an adult, helps to build their confidence. I've worked with five children. They're all very different.
1: Wow. What would you say to someone who is thinking about volunteering, or maybe they've never thought of this before, and said, actually, I'd love to help somebody read because they've got a great love of reading? How do they go about that?
0: Just go to Bookmark Charity, and I'm sure that on your program notes, you'll put the details, Bookmark Charity. But if you just type in Bookmark Charity, the details will come up. You drop them an email. It's all very easy. And then they will get in touch with you about references. All the training is online, and you can do it at your own pace and in your own time. They give great support in between sessions if you need it. And there's a huge community of us volunteers who kind of get online to each other. Does anybody have any books they've read about the Romans? Because my child's really into Romans. And somebody goes, oh, yes, these are the ones that I've done. I'm struggling because my child really doesn't want to concentrate. Another volunteer will come and give you some ideas. And then in the summer, they have kind of like boot camp. If they're listening in, it's not boot camp, it's wonderful. It's like online training where we'll get together to talk about what's going on, listen to an author, rediscover our own love of reading, but also pick up extra skills. So you don't need to be a skilled teacher in order to do this. People come from all walks of life, all ages, all varieties. It's fabulous.
1: So how does your faith and the work that you do in this area, how do you navigate the two things together?
0: I don't ever separate them, Madeline. My faith makes me who I am. And so I don't kind of think, oh, I'm doing this because as a Christian, I ought to do good. I do this because God has given me an enjoyment of something and I want to share that with others. I think God wants us as human beings, whether we have faith or not, to flourish and be the best people that we can be. And helping a child discover reading, I think, is part of my role in God's mission in the world.
1: Absolutely. I mean, I can't believe this, Mary, but we've actually coming to the end of the hour. How did that happen? It flew by. So before you go, what would you say to a mum, father, anyone just helping someone to read? How can we just improve things for them on their journey of reading?
0: Have books around the house. Go to a charity shop and pick up books if you can't afford to buy new copies. A child won't mind that they're a bit battered. Have a variety around. Have things about life's events, bereavement, family breakdown, illness, as well as stories. And sit and read together, whether that's the Bible or the latest Disney story that you want to read. Read and enjoy it and just learn more about God's world together.
1: Oh, thank you for inspiring us this morning, Mary. That was Mary Hayes. Oh, thank you so, so much. That was absolutely delightful.
0: You're
1: thank
0: welcome.
1: You for being
0: thank
1: on
0: you.
1: The show. Thank you. Thank you.
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13: If you love me, keep my commands. And I will ask the Father, and he will give you another advocate to help you and be with you forever, the Spirit of Truth. The world cannot accept him because it neither sees him nor knows him. But you know him, for he lives with you and will be in you. I will not leave you as orphans. I will come to you. Before long, the world will not see me anymore, but you will see me. Because I live, you also will live. On that day, you will realize that I am in my Father, and you are in me, and I am in you. Whoever has my commands and keeps them is the one who loves me. The one who loves me will be loved by my Father, and I too will love them and show myself to them. Then Judas, not Judas Iscariot, said, "But Lord, why do you intend to show yourself to us and not to the world?" Jesus replied, "Anyone who loves me will obey my teaching. My Father will love them, and we will come to them and make our home with them. Anyone who does not love me will not obey my teaching. These words you hear are not my own. They belong to the Father who sent me. All this I have spoken while still with you. But the Advocate, the Holy Spirit, whom the Father will send in my name, will teach you all things and will remind you of everything I have said to you. Peace I leave with you. My peace I give to you. I do not give to you as the world gives. Do not let your hearts be troubled, and do not be afraid."
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14: Good morning, I'm James Lewis. Sir Keir Starmer's meeting the boss of the armed forces the morning after the Defence Secretary and a minister quit over spending. The government says it's still being finalised, but there are concerns the defence review's not being funded properly. The PM insists the money he's planning to spend will be enough to protect the UK. Sir Gerard Haworth is a former Conservative defence minister and a Christian. He tells Premier the UK is in dangerous territory.
15: This is a catastrophic position we are in. The world can see, the people of this country can see that there is a real threat to the whole of Europe being played out in Ukraine at the moment. For if Putin wins in Ukraine, then he will not stop there because he's intent upon rebuilding the Soviet Union.
14: Elsewhere, acclaimed British artist David Hockney has died at the age of 88. He was born in Bradford, but spent much of his life in Southern California, with his paintings often focusing on swimming pools and showers. His publicist says he was one of the most important figures in contemporary art in both the 20th and 21st centuries. A 22nd person has been charged after protests in Southampton over the murder of Henry Novak. The 18-year-old was detained by officers as he lay dying after his killer had falsely accused him of racism. 10 people have already been jailed in connection with the demonstrations. UN experts are warning of a heightened risk against Christian women and girls in Nigeria. In a formal communication to the Nigerian government, they say they have grave concerns over alarming reports of human rights violations by armed military and political groups in northern and central Nigeria. Reem Azlim is the UN Special Rapporteur for Violence Against Women and Girls, and she is among the signatories. She tells Premier Moore.
10: This violence is being perpetrated by a number of extremist armed groups like the Boko Haram, the Islamic State of West Africa province, and then also some radicalized herdsmen involved in the farmer herder conflict.
14: Elon Musk could become the world's first trillionaire later. His SpaceX company is listing on the Nasdaq this afternoon. The World Cup's kicked off and it's providing moments for mission and evangelism.
16: CF has this audacious, big, bold goal of reaching over 1 million children through these soccer party clubs, we're calling it. It's basically a Bible club that uses soccer to draw the kids in order to share the message of Christ with them.
14: Jeff Nichols from the Child Evangelism Fellowship has been explaining to Premier how excitement around the tournament is opening doors that traditional ministries sometimes can't. With a quarter of children now playing the sport in the US, on par with basketball and American football, the fellowship's working with churches in host cities to help share the gospel. And a 13th century Welsh church has been ranked the best place on earth according to a Reddit competition. The online challenge saw users start with a map of the globe and vote out the worst half of it until only a tiny square remained. After 29 rounds, St Mary's Church in Snowdonia won.
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14: Across the UK this Friday morning, it's a largely cloudy picture with patchy drizzle and some coastal fog affecting parts of southern England and Wales. Temperatures here are around 16 to 17 degrees Celsius, with Cardiff seeing light rain at 17. Further north, Scotland and Northern Ireland are experiencing a mix of brighter spells and light showers. Edinburgh is currently 12 Celsius, with Belfast 13, feeling quite breezy. Expect sunny spells to emerge more widely in the north this afternoon, while the south remains mostly cloudy. That's your latest from the Premier News team. 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
1: You are listening, of course, to Daytime here on Premier Christian Radio. Good morning, my dear friends, and I'm Madeline Kersner with you. It's Friday. Hallelujah. We give God the glory. We've come to the end of the week. I'm getting ready to just run around the country this weekend. Whatever it is you're up to, may God truly give you the grace. But the weather, like you heard, little bit calm and little bit drizzly, but not too bad. Well, in this particular hour, we've got an amazing guest. And maybe let me ask this question. Is sexuality part of our worship? Well, it's not a question we often hear in church, but for many young people today, it's right at the heart of how they're trying to make sense of who they are. Because conversations around sex, identity, relationships are louder than ever. They're shaped by social media, culture, and a constant stream of conflicting messages. And in the middle of all that noise, it can be hard to know what it really means to honor God with our bodies. So what does this presenting our bodies as a living sacrifice actually look like in real life? Is it about restrictions, rules, or something really much, much deeper? Well, I've got a wonderful guest, Bobby Kimari, who's going to join us to unpack this. Now, Bobby is an author, speaker, and the founder of Living in Light, a ministry shaped by her own powerful journey from brokenness into faith and transformation. And Bobby is passionate about helping young people see their bodies not just as objects to be used or defined by culture, but as something sacred. And she joins me now to explore what really means in practice. But before I go to her, if you have a question for her, you can text her directly on 66777, put the first word Premier, and we will read your message out, or studio@premier.org.uk. If any of these things have been confusing you, I'm sure Bobby will be able to help. Well, Bobby, welcome to the show this morning.
20: Thank you so much. It's really beautiful to be with you.

0: us not understand how deeply embedded sexuality is with salvation, and that sex is in fact a blood covenant, and that sex reflects Christ's relationship with the church. And so when we honor our body and when we honor sexuality as sacred, we are actually giving reverence to the way that God has, you know, used sex to reflect his relationship with the church, as sex being something that's so holy, so sacred, so precious, much like our salvation. So yes, sexuality is essentially part of our worship, because the way that we, you know, offer our bodies up as a living sacrifice, just like Romans 12:1 tells us, that essentially is us glorifying God in response to what he paid in order to save us.
1: I mean, it's so sad, Bobby, isn't it? How in society, there was a culture where to not have sex before you were married was a taboo. If you had sex, you would be like an outcast of society. You'd be looked upon, very frowned upon. Today, it's like normal everyday life. It's unbelievable when you look at the soap operas and, oh, I slept that one tonight. And then you gave up in the morning as if nothing's happened. And you're looking at the, what are you trying to tell people? I mean, when we're living in a time where young people are constantly bombarded with messages about sex and identity, what do you think the message is teaching them? Do you think society has really broken down those barriers, unfortunately, now?
0: Yeah, I think, you know, ever since, I guess, the West really started rejecting Judeo-Christian values, a byproduct of that is, you know, worship of self and opening up, you know, I guess the West to other belief systems. And when it comes to sexual immorality is actually part of a lot of the worship to idols. And so when we as a civilization, when we used to worship God and we had Judeo-Christian values, that meant that, you know, we used to follow the Ten Commandments as a civilization. And so we honored marriage, we honored our parents, you know, we wouldn't covet, we wouldn't, you know, dishonor God, we wouldn't have sex outside of marriage, but disregarding Christianity. And then as a result of that, the church then being very passive has then meant that a secular worldview has come in, or other faiths and other religions have come in, where actually you don't have that standard of, you know, I guess the sanctity of marriage that Judeo-Christianity presents. And so as a result of that, we have become a far more liberal, you know, society, and a far more free society, especially after the sexual revolution. And the mandate of the sexual revolution is, if it feels good, do it. You know, you yourself are your own God. And so as a result of that, and because of the silence of the church, people have redefined sex. People have redefined, you know, what freedom actually looks like. And the result of that is a very sexually broken culture. And when young people don't know God's true design for sexuality, then they're very impressionable. They're seeking, they're looking for freedom. And unfortunately, sex is one of the key ways that we try and look for freedom in.
1: I mean, it's funny because you're saying the word sexuality, and in my day, we never talked about it, really. It was not a word that's used, but it's so prevalent today, even people not wanting to be called by this term and that term. And I think the thing that really worried me, listening to some young conversations of children saying it doesn't matter what, you know, I can sleep with anyone. It's a human being. I mean, there's just no boundaries. There's no shape, there's no design, and literally, they are literally doing what they want. So how do we get that culture back in the church that reverence the body that we have, that says this is the temple? How do we get this back to the young ones?
0: I think they have to understand how precious they are, because if they don't know how valuable they are, if humans don't understand how precious they are, how innately valuable they are, because Jesus died for us, you know, and because we're made in the image of God, when we don't have that revelation, then we will devalue ourselves. We will give our body away, not realizing that actually our body was created to worship the Lord.

0: And so I think the key thing is helping people understand just how valuable and cherished they are by the Lord, so much so that he gave his life for them. But then the fact that there are so many repercussions of actually engaging in, a sexually immoral lifestyle, having sex outside of marriage, and not even necessarily having sex outside of marriage. I mean, just engaging with sexuality in a dysfunctional way, whether it's porn, whether it's masturbation, whether it's, letting your validation come from relationships, whether it's, falling for seduction, whatever it might be, there are such severe repercussions of that. And I think helping young people understand, what they've been created as so worthy in Christ, but that also the repercussions of not following God's design. And that's why, Madeline, I have, created a curriculum for young people to tell them precisely that, because the key is educating them, but not from a place of rules, but from a place of value and cherishing that can only come in the Lord.
1: I mean, Bobby, you have an amazing story yourself, and maybe that's really central to this message in many ways. So can you share a little bit about your relationship and how this whole story started for you in your faith journey?
0: Yeah, absolutely. Well, we're talking about young people, and really it started when I was young and brought up in an Indian family. My parents were Hindu, so a lot of idol worship around, a lot of, I guess rules and obligations as an Indian family. And although I tried to follow all of those, I was very wild and I was smoking and drinking, and I had a dad who had a very severe alcohol dependency. Very distant, even though tried to love us best as he could. And so all of those things, along with being molested and, just all of those influences meant that my sexuality was awakened in quite an illicit way when I was quite young. And even though I ended up becoming a Christian when I was 12, that really did not prevent me, because of the amount of dysfunction that I was already walking in, that didn't prevent me from, starting to masturbate, having, sexual dreams, going on to have quite a perverse mind. All of these things then resulted in me becoming sexually active, losing my virginity, and then not wanting to be a Christian anymore, and then embarking on a good 10 years, 12 years of, class A drugs, sleeping around, one night stands, abortions, the whole nine yards. And all of that whilst, I had God in my life as a teenager. But because I didn't really have a revelation of what Jesus had done for me, I think really deep down, Christianity was quite religious for me. And so as a result of that, I embarked on such a journey of counterfeit intimacy. And it wasn't until I actually returned to the Lord in my 20s, and experienced the real repercussions of all of me living for myself and doing whatever my flesh wanted, thinking that it was freedom and thinking that it was empowering and wanting to be like the world. But all of that really just led to so much destruction. And it was only when I gave my life to the Lord fully and totally that I began to experience true intimacy in Him. And with that came so much power and so much purity that, I can't believe I looked in the world for only what God could actually give me.
1: I mean, that story, is a deep story. And I want to ask you maybe a question that's maybe help others that are listening as well, because many of us have come through that particular story as well. So what was the most challenging part of that transformation for you? Because, you've lived a certain, I can do what I want, and then the Holy Spirit comes and you've got to choose the right thing, haven't you? You've got to choose it. What was the most difficult part for you?
0: Do you know what? To be quite honest, Madeline, once I made the decision, it wasn't hard. The hard part was before I fully surrendered. The hard part was years and years of not fully giving myself to the Lord, because I had a period of time when in my 20s I did become a Christian. I returned to the Lord because, you know, I knew that the lifestyle I was living was destroying me. But because I never fully surrendered, I sat on the fence for the next 2.5 years, one foot in the world, one foot in the kingdom, backsliding, then repenting, taking communion, going to church, backsliding again, this vicious cycle. And that actually culminated in one night when I had a demonic attack. And in that demonic attack, God showed me just really how depraved I was and how much pride I had, and actually how much I'd opened the door to Satan. And it was after that that I fully surrendered. And because of that experience, because I actually saw that my depravity, because I actually saw my depravity, after that, it was easy. I just gave my life to the Lord. Purity came easily. I was able to give up the dysfunction so easily. I never took Class A drugs ever again, never masturbated ever again. Like, just all of a lot of the dysfunction, let's say, broke off of me because I surrendered totally and fully. And it really wasn't that hard once I finally gave in 100%.
1: I mean, can someone, get to this place where you are today, but have not really forgiven themselves either? Does that cause problems in the journey forward?
0: I mean, for me personally, when I came back to the Lord, the first thing the Lord convicted me of was the two abortions that I'd had. And so I wept and I repented, and I spent so many hours just weeping, weeping, weeping. But then over the next 10 years of me now being a Christian, being on fire for the Lord, loving Jesus, being on this beautiful journey with him, but for the next 10 years, deep down, I did not forgive myself for those two abortions. And when people would ask me about, oh, do you want to be a mum? Do you ever want to be a mum? And in my mind, I'd think to myself, I don't deserve to be a mum because I took the life of, two babies. And I used to carry that shame, and I used to calculate in my mind, how old my babies would be. And then when the Lord began to show me that I had this unforgiveness towards myself because of what I had done, he took me on this beautiful journey of being able to like fully receive his forgiveness, fully repent for what I had done, and really just release all the pain and all the grief, and now rejoice that one day I'm going to see these babies in heaven. But yes, I believe that you can actually come to know the Lord and still be carrying unforgiveness. But the Lord wants to heal us of that and restore us from that, because actually, when he forgives us, he totally forgives us. He separates our sins from east, as far away as east is from west, and throws them into the sea of forgetfulness. And so each one of us, when we come to give our lives to him, we can truly receive that forgiveness and let go of the past.
1: I'm going to go there, Bobby, because I can totally relate to what you're saying in my own journey. But somebody listening now, maybe you've triggered something as well for them, because sometimes people don't confess that they've had an abortion, or they don't confess that something is really deep that they just can't forgive themselves over. And actually, they're kind of torturing themselves in a strange way. Like you said, I don't really deserve this. How can God really use me? Because I really let him down. And of course, the devil wasn't telling you that when you were doing it. He only comes with the condemnation afterwards. So before we go on, I'm just going to ask, could you pray for someone that might be struggling with that, forgiving themselves and allowing God to just totally take the pain of the situation completely away?
0: I would love to. Lord Jesus, we just thank you so much for what you did on the cross. We thank you, Lord, that because of your blood that was shed, we truly can be forgiven of every single sin, no matter how grave or serious that sin may be. And so right now, I just want to lift up, Lord, any listener who is wrestling, who is grieving, who is mourning, who is caught up in a prison of unforgiveness for any sin they may have committed, Lord, whether it's abortion, whether it's an addiction to pornography or masturbation, whether it's fornication, adultery, whatever it might be. Lord, I just pray right now for your grace. I pray for your grace. I pray for your comfort. I pray for your strength. I pray that your forgiveness and your mercy would flood them, Lord. We know that is your repentance, your kindness, Lord. We know it's your kindness that leads us to repentance, Lord. And so let your kindness pierce the hearts of every listener, Lord, and may they fully turn away, Lord, from everything that has held them hostage and come to you, the kind and gracious, loving one. In Jesus' name I pray. Amen.
1: In Jesus' name, amen and amen. You are listening to Bobby Kamari, and we are talking about presenting our bodies for the Master's use, a worship that is only acceptable, free worship for him. Now, Bobby, that what you shared there, and I just want to say to anyone listening, if you are struggling, you can always call our Premier Lifeline if you really need to talk it out with someone, if you were listening to Bobby there. But truthfully, I just want you to know God wipes away all our sins. Though they were red, they will be as white as snow. He does not, I love Psalm 103. He does not dealt with us according to our sins. But as far as the, otherwise none of us would be here, my friend. But as far as the east is the west, so has he taken them away. So I just want to reassure you what Bobby has prayed for you is what God said. You are free and free indeed. I mean, Bobby, this is unfortunately what the young generation don't know. There is a cost to going wild, unfortunately. You got to struggle your way out of it sometimes, don't you? It does actually harm you, and you've got to get healed. As much as you got your salvation and you've been strong and on fire, and I have a very similar story, strangely. But what I do say is, I also know there was a cost. What would you say to someone to pick up that fire? Because what did Jesus say? Who's been forgiven much is going to love much, isn't it? They're going to be on fire.
0: I mean, the cost is so huge. That saying that there's a high price for a cheap thrill, and what we don't understand, particularly young people, but people in general, what we don't understand is that God's design for sexuality is so glorious, it's so beautiful and wonderful and fulfilling, and the enemy has a counterfeit plan. And when we don't know God's plan, we are drawn towards the counterfeit plan, because the thing with counterfeits is that they almost seem like the real thing. And the enemy draws us in by temptation, draws us in because an orgasm feels good, or sexual like arousal feels good. But God designed those things to be enjoyed in covenant, and when we experience those things outside of covenant, what we don't understand is in the spiritual realm, there is so much that is taking place. We are, engaging in soul ties. We are engaging in covenants with everyone that we have sex with. We are, bonding ourselves to them in our neuro pathways as well as in the spiritual realm. And when you then might no longer want to engage in those activities, you can't just be like, oh, job done, I don't want to do that anymore, let me move on. Because in the realm of the spirit, you are now attached to that person. You can't just move on. And not to mention all the physical repercussions like STDs or, abortions or unplanned pregnancies, the spiritual repercussions are also so detrimental, whether that is ungodly soul ties, whether that is opening the door to the spirit of lust, opening the door to sex demons and spirit spouses. I mean, this stuff is real. And a lot of Christians, they don't want to hear that stuff because they don't want to hear about the demonic realm. But the reality is that sex is so sacred, and when we mess with it outside of God's design, we do actually engage with something that's very, very dark. And I actually find that for a lot of young people, when they get the revelation of that, they don't want to engage with sex in an immoral way. They don't want to actually have those, neurological attachments to porn or masturbation or fantasy or someone they're not married to. And actually, this is a generation who, if they have the knowledge and understanding, they want what's good for them. And so that, I think, is super encouraging.
1: I mean, again, I'm going to say just before we're going to go, don't go to a quick song, but when we go there, someone listening to you right now is saying, I think I've had a few problems in my life. Can you just share how they can get, because you can be set free. You can be totally set free from all those soul ties, all those bondages. You can be set free and free indeed.
0: Absolutely. I think the first thing is that you have to fully want to be set free, because, you know, we want the Lord's full power in our lives. And when we've got one foot in the world and one foot in the kingdom, just like I did, you can't actually really fully receive that, you know, deliverance or that power or freedom. So firstly, fully repent. When you fully repent, you can then, once you've repented, you know, ask God to forgive you for all of the sexual immorality or whatever you might have been involved in, and then break those soul ties, which is just a simple prayer. And then practically, once you've broken the soul ties, practically you can cut off contact with that person, or you can delete photos, or you can do practical things to then make sure that you don't go backwards. And then renewing your mind with the word of God, being around Christian community, being rooted and planted, you know, in the things of God. These are certainly things that will help you get free and then stay free in Christ.
1: 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We are coming right back.
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0: You're listening to Daytime here. I have got Bobby Kamari right here with us. I'm Madeline Kersner with you this morning, by the way. And we're talking about identity and offering our bodies as a living sacrifice in the purity of what God wanted for our lives. Now, Bobby's been unpacking some very deep issues, and for some of you listening, maybe it did trigger some things, but we want to totally reassure you, like she said, you have been forgiven. You don't have to keep coming back over the same issue. God really heard you, and don't allow the enemy to hinder you or stop you. You have been forgiven. And I just want to say that, Bobby, so many people do struggle with shame, don't they? They do struggle. This is the problem of the when you go down a road that you shouldn't go, it can bring a lot of extra baggage that you have to clear away. And would you say to someone to really become free? Like you said, you're now worshiping the Lord. You're focusing on the things of God. How can someone remain in that place of freedom?
1: I think you just mentioned shame. And I think a lot of the times, things that we engage in when it comes to counterfeit sexuality, they are often because we're looking for love in the wrong places, or we're looking for validation, or we're looking for a need to be met. And I think one of the key things that actually brings freedom is to not, you know, focus on the sin, not focus on the behavior, but ask the Lord to show you, like, what is the root of it? Because a lot of times when someone's masturbating or watching porn or, you know, engaging in sexually immoral behavior, they are actually trying to medicate, or they're trying to fulfill a need that they have. And actually that need must be met in God first and foremost. And I think partnering with the Lord and asking the Lord to show us, like, Lord, what is it that I'm actually trying to meet when I go to these vices, or I engage in this behavior, or I engage in that behavior? Because once God can reveal that to us, then we can get to the root of the issue rather than dealing with the symptom of the issue. And so I think that is one of the key things, that we don't just get delivered temporarily from the behavior, but we invite God into showing us, like, where am I hurt? Where am I broken? Where is there a disconnect? Where am I believing a lie that I'm going to this behavior to then try and fulfill or meet the need of? Once you do that and you get deliverance and you break soul ties and you pray, then actually you then don't go back to that behavior, because the source of it, the root of it, has actually been dealt with. So I think doing that deep work with the Lord is important to actually stay free.
0: I mean, the Bible says a very interesting script, doesn't it, Bobby? It says, flee fornication, flee. It says run. Yeah. And people underestimate, don't go back into those environments. Yes, you're in the Lord, you love the Lord, but spirits are strong. And I didn't go back into my past for a very long time. God sent me off to Africa, actually totally took me away from everything that I knew, totally changed my whole environment. And it's really, really important to not go back sometimes until you're stronger, until you've gained a spiritual strength. What would you say to people that say, oh, well, they're my friends, I need to hang out with them, I want to witness Jesus? But sometimes it's the opposite way around, isn't it? It draws them away.
1: Yeah, 100%. And this actually goes back to what your opening statement was about sex being part of worship, because a lot of the times, these things that we are engaging in, whether it is porn, whether it is masturbation, whether it is being around a certain group of people, it's a relationship, whatever it might be, those things become idols. They become idols because they take God's place. Sex can take God's place, so it becomes an idol. You know, a relationship can take God's place, so it becomes an idol. And so when we then worship that idol, and particularly in the area of sex, where you have soul ties, that then, you know, attaches you to that idol. You have these ungodly soul ties, you have these attachments and these strongholds. So it's not actually as easy as just being like, oh, I'm just going to flee temptation because the Bible tells me to. And oh, I just won't go to that place because I know that when I go to that place, I drink a lot or I have sex outside of marriage, because of the strongholds, because of the soul ties. And that's why it's a spiritual issue. That's why you have to deal with those things first, because if you don't, then it doesn't matter how much you don't want to go to that place, you don't want to sin, you don't want to go back to that relationship, you don't want to go back to that porn. But if you haven't dealt with the strongholds and the soul ties, then whether you want to go back or not, you're still going to go back, because spiritually, you're still bonded. Neurologically, you're still tied up to that behavior or that idol or that person. And so, dealing again with the root of it spiritually is what helps you to flee temptation, because you're not actually attached to it anymore.
0: Well, you've got an event coming up, so I think let's unpack it from that side, because of the how to do that. Can you share a little bit about what's happening? Is it the 26th of June?
1: So I am launching a curriculum called Sacred Sexuality for Teens, and it is the most phenomenal, comprehensive curriculum for young people from 13 to 19 year olds. And the things that I've been sharing, and the strategies and the temptations and the trappings and every single thing that a young person could need to know about sexuality, about the counterfeits, but then God's design, how to be set free, all of those things are in this curriculum. And I am having a soft launch of this curriculum on the 26th of June in Notting Hill. And you can go to the sacredsexualitycourse.com and find all the details. But on that night, you'll be able to explore this curriculum, whether you're a teenager, whether you're a parent, a church leader, a youth leader, an educator, a teacher, a head teacher, etc. You'll be able to explore the curriculum. You'll be able to ask questions. You'll be able to get ministry. There'll be prayer. There'll be worship. You'll be able to hear why it is so important for young people to get a revelation of God's design for sexuality, so that they truly understand the truth. And so you can do all of that on the 26th of June. But even if you can't make it to that soft launch in person,
0: So
1: just by going.
0: what's the website? How do they find it?
1: So it's the sacredsexualitycourse.com.
0: Sacredsexualitycourse.com. Now
1: The sacredsexualitycourse.com.
0: that is a long website. The sacredsexualitycourse.com. Wow. Wow, that is a
1: If you go
0: okay.
1: to that, then
0: I think say it one more time. Say it one more time.
1: if you go to the sacredsexualitycourse.com, you'll be able to get to it. I mean, there's another way. You can go to livinginlight.co.uk as well. Both will take you there.
0: And where is it again? Is it in a
1: So it's
0: church?
1: in Westbourne Grove Church in Notting Hill. It's free to attend. It starts at 6 p.m. to 9 p.m. and doors open at 5:30. And bring your teenagers. Parents should come. Youth leaders should come. Anyone engaging with young people should come. It's going to be phenomenal.
0: So for those that aren't able to come, but maybe someone is listening right now and has really, really struggled with maybe being connected and they don't know that they are connected. What would you say that they can pray, or you can pray for them to help them to get out of that situation?
1: When you say connected, do you mean connected to God? Is that what you
0: No,
1: mean?
0: like a soul tie or something that's
1: Oh,
0: connected,
1: got
0: yeah.
1: you. Yes, in bondage. Okay. Yes. So I will tell you what the prayer is. I will pray, but I will also tell your listeners what the prayer is. So you simply need to pray. And what you're doing when you're praying is you imagine that if you've got bondage with someone, if you've got a soul tie with someone, you actually want to give back to them the parts of their soul that's tied to you. And so understanding what you're doing when you're praying is helpful. So even if you don't get the words right, you still understand the conviction that you're praying with. And so this is simply the prayer. In the name of Jesus, I break off my soul tie with, you say the person's name. I give back to them every fragmented part of their soul, and I take back from them every fragmented part of my soul. I break all connection with them. I forgive them, release them, and bless them in Jesus' name.
0: In Jesus' name. And I'm sure many listeners are listening, going, really? And I said, let me tell you that what we confess has so much spiritual authority that we can really underestimate it. But truthfully, my friend, we can't unpack it all now on air, because we don't really have the time or the understanding to go right through the whole thing with you on air. But what I want to say, what she's saying to you is you are releasing any connection that may have hindered your life. And it's a very, very simple thing. Like salvation is simple. You don't have to do gymnastics, but what you confess, that's why the Bible says what you speak. I mean, how important are the things that we speak then, Bobby? Because what we speak, they're like covenants, aren't they? So we can undo them by what we say, by what we are speaking.
1: Absolutely. But I will add a caveat to that is you do have to mean it. You do have to engage your heart with it, don't you? Because it's the same with salvation. It's the same with breaking these soul ties and saying these prayers. If you are just waxing lyrical and you're just saying it with your lips, then actually you are bringing trouble on yourself because you're making these declarations, you're praying these prayers, which are powerful. But if your heart's not engaged with it, then actually you could be opening the door to a lot of drama. And so don't pray these soul tie breaking prayers unless you genuinely mean it. If you think you're just going to pray it, but then you're still going to go back to that person, or you're still going to go back to the porn, you're still going to go to the masturbation, don't pray that prayer yet. Ask the Lord to convict you and really move on your heart so that when you pray it, you do actually truly mean it.
0: I'm going to go there, Bobby, because I just want to encourage anyone who has been...
1: You've gone on mute.
0: Oh, yeah, sorry. I'm so sorry. Really, thank you, Bobby, for really sharing the heart of some of these things, because you've shown it's far more complicated than we can see, but it's wonderful that when the Holy Spirit is working, he makes it less complicated, and he just says, follow me, and I will deliver you. I will set you free. This is why we call him the breaker of chains. This is why we call him the one who makes a way where there's no way. There are spiritual things that happen, things that are going on around our lives. But what Bobby is saying is you can be free, and free indeed. And the reason why I'm saying this, Bobby, is because truthfully, this is why if you're young and you're listening to Bobby right now, you don't have to face any of that. If you keep your body pure and holy before the Lord, you're not going to get entangled with all this struggling that sometimes happens. That's why I said there is a cost. You have to actually, sometimes it can take years to go down a particular road to actually, you are free, but you're dealing with a lot of issues. So as you can say, you know, actually, I've got a couple of questions that have come in. So I think I really want to share this with you as well, Bobby, because time is running. So, hi, Bobby, just switched on. Just throwing this out there. Can people have soul ties without having sex? Judith.
1: 100%. Yes, because you can have a soul tie that is emotional as well. It's really a soul tie, you know, is simply like an ungodly attachment. And so if we end up, you know, really glorifying a person or really beginning to worship that person, or we have unforgiveness towards a person, or we become really emotionally bonded with them, that can also create a soul tie as well. So yes, a soul tie isn't always just sexual. It can, you know, be non-sexual as well. And I think also just to say, the flip side of that is godly soul ties are wonderful as well. You know, like godly soul ties in friendships, and godly soul ties in ministry, and godly soul ties in marriage. And so soul ties are meant to be a blessing, not just bondage.
0: You've got another message coming in there from Katie, and maybe we can get this across to her a different way. Literally just said, could you let me have the bondage prayer, please? That was what you just said. So I'm sure Katie will ask Bobby if she can write that down for us just before she leaves, or well, when we finish this hour, and we'll try and get that over to you. So I think she didn't quite remember it all as you went along. But, you know, it's lovely, because he who the Son sets free is truly free indeed. But it does take a little bit of guidance. It does take a little bit of help and an awareness that you have not brought your life correctly before the Lord. And because you haven't, you are going to need to repent. Like you say, you're going to need to break it. So what would you encourage people to present their bodies fit for the master's use? What would you say to people?
1: I would say that it's not a journey you can do by yourself, is what I would say. Like, I run these fortnightly nights called Sexposure Nights every 2 weeks in East London, because we need ongoing sexual discipleship. So the precious lady who just asked about the soul ties prayer, you know, when it comes to sexuality, it's not like this one-off thing, you know, because if this lady needs the soul tie prayer, she'll also need sexual discipleship. And so I would say to all your listeners, let sexuality be an area of your life that you are constantly allowing to be discipled by, you know, people that you trust, by the word of God, by ministries like my ministry, Sacred Sexuality, because sexuality is an ongoing thing. It's not just a one-off thing that you deal with. We get to present our bodies as living sacrifices, as sexual beings, every single day, and make sure sexual discipleship is actually part of your lifestyle.
0: Okay, I'm going to go there, Bobby, because I think this is an important part. What you watch and what you're connected to. Okay, so what you're watching in movies, what you're watching on the television. Are you going to parties where everybody's going around sleeping with each other? These are going to have an effect on you as a Christian, aren't they?
1: 100%. Part of that sexual discipleship is keeping your mind renewed, you know, making sure that, you know, what you're watching and what you're listening to, just like you've said, that actually it is pure and it's holy and it is undefiled. The things that you're meditating on, so many people are caught up in fantasy. So many people are caught up in, you know, pornographic thoughts as an outlet, you know, as a way of escape. And so really purifying your heart is crucial. Who you're hanging around with, you know, like what you're engaging with, all of those things are crucial. Yes.
0: Okay, I'm going to go there. Unequally yoking yourself with a best friend that is wild and you're the Christian, what would you say?
1: I would say that you really have to ask the Lord, because if you are not influencing that person and they are influencing you, then you need to run from that relationship. If you are not strong,
0: even if it's just a friendship.
1: Yeah, if it's a friendship and actually you are being influenced by that friend, then you are, you know, yoking yourself unequally with that person. Why should we, as, you know, children of the light, be yoking ourselves with darkness? Sometimes God allows us to have close friendships with people that are not saved because he wants us to bless them and love them and have that relationship that's going to be, you know, mutually edifying to one another. But if that isn't happening, then that relationship is actually, you know, influencing you towards darkness. And so you must be mature and let go of that friendship forever, or until you're strong enough where you can actually influence them so that you're releasing light rather than coming under darkness.
0: I mean, why do you think this message is so important for this generation specifically at this time?
1: I think because the enemy, Satan, is on such a crazy assault where he is going after this generation in such a barbaric, depraved, relentless way, where they have got it coming at them through their phones, through social media, you know, through college campuses, like everywhere you go, young people starting from school, starting from even before then, are in the firing line. And so much of the deprivation and the bondage that we encounter when we are adults actually came when we were children. And so we need young people to actually be preserved from that so that they would know God's truth. And like you said earlier on, they're not going to have to go through that heartache and that bondage if they would come to know God's plan for them now, because they have a very, very dangerous enemy who, if we don't know God intimately, the enemy will have a field day with us. But Christ within us, the hope of glory, has got such a beautiful plan for our sexuality if we will trust him with it early and not wait like I waited when I was in my 20s after a lot of destruction. Why wait? Live for him now and give him of yourself fully now, you know.
0: Absolutely. You're I'm just want to say amen and amen to that, Bobby. You know, there's a scripture that says to the young youth, you have overcome the evil one. You know, God really does recognize it in your youth. You said no, you said no. And now you have authority over it. Because once you start saying no and you shun that sin and you shun that fornication, you start gaining ground where, like you said, you can, it's not bothering you every day. It's actually in a place of freedom.
1: Yeah, and in this generation where there is so much sexual brokenness, like so many people are enslaved to sexual brokenness. Imagine a church, imagine a generation, young people, and that's why I have, developed this curriculum. I want the youth to be salt and light. I want them to radiate the beauty, the innocence, the purity, and the love of the Lord so that they can shine so bright in this sexually depraved generation, and then they can bring those that are broken sexually into the kingdom by the witness of their purity, their devotion to Christ, by the witness of the fact that actually they're so full of joy and light, and they choose righteousness. They're not being forced righteousness. Imagine a generation that chooses purity and consecration willingly and wholeheartedly because it's so joyful and so fulfilling. And I want this for this generation, and I know it's possible. A lot of young people think, oh, it's impossible to walk in purity. If Jesus is the one who has your heart, it is actually a joy to walk in purity, and imagine what that will role model to a sexually broken generation around us.
0: Absolutely. Now, I think what Bobby is saying is just yes and amen. And Bobby, the light that I was seeing is I'm absolutely amazed that this young generation now, who don't even know God, are starting to make purity commitments of not being with anyone before they're married. So my friends, keep on praying, keep on pressing, because something is changing. The devil is not going to get our young generation. But can I ask you again, before you go, to just tell everyone about this particular event that you've got, or a curriculum that you've got that other churches might want to know about as well?
1: Yes, 100%. So it is this beautiful curriculum called Sacred Sexuality for Teens, and it is a complete curriculum that will last up until at least 3 years if you engage with it properly. And you can have it in churches, in youth groups, in schools, in homeschools, at wherever you want, where people want a biblical, non-compromise understanding of sexuality from the Bible. And if you come on the 26th of June to Westbourne Grove Church, then you'll be able to explore the curriculum, in person. Bring your teenagers, bring your youth leaders, bring your church leaders, parents, everyone, come and really engage with this curriculum. It will literally change your life, not just young people's lives, but the lives of entire families if you engage with this powerful resource.
0: So, have you got any resources they can download online?
1: Yes, so the actual curriculum officially launches on the 13th of July. But until then, there is a free sample of the lessons and the student sessions and the lesson plans that you can download by going to the same website, which is thesacredsexualitycourse.com. If you go to that, you'll be able to get free samples, and the curriculum is available digitally as well as in person, as well as in, paperback, as well as digital as well.
0: So everything's over at that website.
1: It sure is, yes.
0: Bobby, we've got 2 minutes to go. Before you go, could you just say a prayer of freedom to everybody that's listening today?
1: Yes, I will. Very quickly, I'll also just say to break soul ties, you are literally just saying, in the name of Jesus, I break soul ties with, I give back to them what I took from them, and I take back for them what they have of me. I break all attachment to them. I bless them, release them, and forgive them. That is the soul ties prayer. And Lord, I just thank you for everyone listening. Lord, I pray right now, just even for deliverance, even breaking every attachment, break every bondage over their life, set them free, reveal your love, draw them into your presence, Lord Jesus. Empower them by your goodness, empower them by your spirit, that they may love you with their heart, mind, soul, and strength, and that they may walk in purity and consecration and shine so bright for your glory. In Jesus' name I pray. Amen.
0: Amen. And Bobby, how can they find you if they want to follow you on socials?
1: Yeah, so on socials, you can either go for Bobby Kamari or Living in Light UK. And you can go to my website, which is livinginlight.co.uk, or the other website that I've already said several times.
0: Thank you for being on the show. It's been an absolute pleasure, and what a freedom you've brought. Thank you.
1: Thank you so much, Madeline. It's been a joy.
0: Thank
2: Premier
0: you.
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6: On the evening of that first day of the week, when the disciples were together with the doors locked for fear of the Jewish leaders, Jesus came and stood among them and said, "Peace be with you." After he said this, he showed them his hands and sighed. The disciples were overjoyed when they saw the Lord. Again Jesus said, "Peace be with you. As the Father has sent me, I am sending you." And with that, he breathed on them and said, "Receive the Holy Spirit. If you forgive anyone's sins, their sins are forgiven. If you do not forgive them, they are not forgiven."
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9: Good afternoon, I'm James Lewis. The former Armed Forces Minister says Sir Keir Starmer needs to take bold and courageous decisions to properly fund UK's defence. Al Khan's resigned yesterday, as well as Secretary of State John Healey, accusing the Prime Minister of not giving enough to this government's security plan. The PM's meeting the boss of the armed forces today. Sir Gerald Holworth is a former Conservative Defence Minister and a Christian. He tells Premier the current situation is deeply concerning.
10: We are facing a very, very real threat. And yet the Prime Minister has been warned. He's been warned by his own appointee. And yet you have this government failing to produce the funds necessary to persuade a very loyal Labour Defence Secretary that the defence of the realm is safe.
9: Meanwhile, 19 people have now been arrested in connection with riots across Northern Ireland. Politicians, police and church leaders have condemned violence motivated by race. It follows a knife attack in Belfast on Monday for which a Sudanese man has been charged. Gospel artist Toby A is based in Ireland and says that tension is spreading. He tells Premier that Christians have a powerful response to fear and racism.
11: There's a huge emphasis placed on the fact that every single human being has worth, regardless of race. I was reading about Jesus's interaction with a Samaritan woman. She was already really looked down on, but Jesus came over to her and he was like, "I'm going to talk to you. I don't care if everyone else is thinking that you're below me or whatever. I care about you, so I'm going to talk to you."
9: A total of 22 people have now been charged in connection with protests in Southampton that began following the sentencing of the killer of Henry Novak. The student was detained while he lay dying, having been wrongly accused of racism. UN experts in Nigeria are warning of a heightened risk against Christian women and girls there. In a formal communication to the Nigerian government, they say they have grave concerns over alarming reports of human rights violations by armed military and political groups. Reem Aslim is the UN Special Rapporteur for Violence Against Women and Girls, and she's among the signatories. She tells Premier about their concerns.
12: We express severe concern about the reports that we continue to receive, and we have recently received about the killing, the abduction, forced conversion, forced marriage, and sexual violence being inflicted on women and girls, primarily Christian women and girls, but also those belonging to other minority groups.
9: And the Church of England has released a prayer for the World Cup that it would be a harmonious and joyous event that points to God. It includes the line, "May we see and celebrate the hand of God in the creativity of players on the pitch." The prayer ends with a hope that the tournament may show a gathering of every nation and people who share God's glory.
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9: A largely cloudy picture across the UK at the moment, with patchy drizzle and some coastal fog affecting parts of southern England and Wales. Temperatures are around 16 and 17 degrees Celsius there, with Cardiff seeing light rain at 17 degrees. Further north, Scotland and Northern Ireland are experiencing a mix of brighter spells and light showers. Edinburgh is currently 12 degrees Celsius, with Belfast at 13, feeling quite breezy. Expect some sunny spells to emerge more widely, though, in the north this afternoon, while the south remains mostly cloudy. That's your latest from the Premier News team. 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
15: 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Come on. Hey, hey. Are you ready?

0: there's something you've heard on Premier that you want to respond to, let us know and get an answer. 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
1: Well, very good afternoon, everyone. You are listening to Daytime today. This, of course, is Premier Christian Radio. I'm Madeline Kersner with you this afternoon, and it's Friday. Oh, my friends, you've made it. You've made it to the end of the week. You know me from my background. I would say Shabbat Shalom. We see, we only do that when it gets to midday because it's about to come in this evening. In other words, we're about to go into a day when we can have a rest. I do hope you're going to get some time to rest this weekend. Spend a day with the family, switch off the phone, don't look at the emails, my friend. You will be transformed. And that's what the Lord told us to do. It rest at least one day a week. Well, we are, of course, at the 12 o'clock hour. So we are dealing with the news from a Christian perspective. And I just want to share a news item that's just come in as well, that the dearly beloved artist in the UK, David Hockney, unfortunately has just passed away at the age of 88. That's just coming right now. But we are going to be looking back at the news as well this week, what's been happening during the course of the week. And this Monday marked the start of a tumultuous week. A knife attack in Belfast, yes, left a man seriously injured and sparked disorder across Northern Ireland, with police and political leaders condemning what they describe as racist violence. A Sudanese man has appeared in court charged with attempted murder over stabbing, while homes and vehicles and public transport have been targeted in the unrest that followed after that event. Well, the Prime Minister, Sir Keir Starmer, said those responsible will face the full force of the law. And Northern Ireland's Justice Minister, Naomi Long, spoke with Premier's Lydia Bennett.
2: It has been a really depressing and upsetting 24 hours. I think for everyone, the original attack was utterly barbaric. The gentleman who was attacked will be left, I think, with life-changing injuries. And it was only for the courage of his neighbours who ran to his assistance that his life was saved, and the swift action of the PSNI and emergency services, because it was a sustained attack. It went on for 12 to 14 minutes and it was really traumatic. Because it was obviously filmed, it was shared on social media, so many people woke up yesterday morning, saw the attack, and were just horrified, upset, distressed, frightened. And some people were genuinely angry that this had happened in the city. But what has followed since has been indescribable. It is basically taking out their anger, their frustration, their upset on people who are completely innocent, who had nothing to do with this attack, but instead are being targeted purely for the colour of their skin and are being driven from their homes. We saw yesterday in the evening families having to be escorted out of burning houses by the PSNI with young children in tow. I mean, just utterly disgraceful images, and there can be no justification for violence on our streets, no justification for racism. We understand that people can be distressed about what they saw and what happened, and absolutely that's a normal reaction. But to take this out and create other victims, to me, it is just wrong and it is horrific.
3: Yeah, thank you for sharing what's been going on over the last 24 hours on the ground. I wonder, you know, why weren't these riots contained before getting to the point where people's houses were being burnt?
2: Well, I think there are a number of things. First of all, it wasn't just in one part of the city. Mm-hmm. It was right across the city, and it was in other places outside the city. And the police obviously were trying their best

0: to balance people's right to protest peacefully with what then spilled over into violence on the streets. We saw buses hijacked and burned, houses burned. The fire service did an amazing job last night, putting themselves in danger to rescue people and to try to minimise the damage that was being caused to property. People's cars were hijacked and set alight. I mean, it was just horrendous. And sadly, unfortunately, the pattern in Northern Ireland very often is that where people go to what is supposed to be a peaceful protest, it regularly spills over into violence. These protests were organised on social media. They were being shared by anonymous accounts. It was very clear that they were intent on violence. They were telling people to wear masks. They were telling people to be ready to fight and potentially be arrested. And some of the local groups who were involved in orchestrating this were also telling residents in the area to turn off their CCTV and Ring doorbell cameras, obviously in preparation for the fact that if there was any recording of it, they could end up being arrested. I mean, absolutely disgraceful that people were doing this. I understand when people are upset. I understand when people are angry, but we need to channel that in a positive way in terms of trying to protect our community. When I think of the people who ran forward and put their own safety to one side in order to save somebody's life, surely that is the kind of community we want to build in Northern Ireland, where we actually want a safe and a stable place for everyone, where everyone is safe to walk the streets, to be in their home. There is no safety for any of us in a society where masked men can arrive at your door and order you from your home or get on your public transport and hijack it and set it alight or stop your car and burn it out. That's not a safe society for anyone. And I know yesterday members from ethnic minority communities and members of the Black community here in Northern Ireland, both those who have arrived more recently and those who have lived here for a long time, were petrified that this would be the outworking of what happened. There was one individual responsible for this. One individual. Not a whole community, not a whole group of people. And in Northern Ireland, we know better than anywhere that when you demonise a whole community, when you try to take the issues that one person does and paint a whole community as to blame, that is incredibly, incredibly dangerous. And we've seen that now on our own streets here over the last 24 hours. And I would just appeal to people to be calm. The individual who the police have arrested and charged is now going to court this afternoon. And I believe that whoever is responsible, and if he is found guilty, he should face the full force of the law. And that is how the system works. If they want to do something constructive, then do something that will actually help the victim, that will help him adjust to what has happened. Do something that will make our community safer. Get to know your neighbours, protect them. Don't turn on your own community and your own neighbours, and don't create these divisions that are so harmful and so dangerous.
1: That was Northern Ireland's Justice Minister Naomi Long speaking to Premier's Lydia Bennett about the unrest in Belfast since the stabbing attack.

What a lovely track, reminding us that we build our life upon the rock that is Jesus. And that is an anchor that will never be shaken no matter what is happening in the world. Now, you are listening to Daytime and we are dealing with the news from a Christian perspective in this hour. But did you realize that Father's Day is coming up in a couple of weeks on the 21st of June? Yes, Father's Day is approaching and maybe you're thinking, oh my goodness, what am I going to get that beloved father figure in my life? Maybe it's somebody that has blessed you. Maybe it's a pastor. Maybe it's a family friend that's been like a father to you. But you think it is Father's Day and I would really love to give them a gift. Well, we've got the answer for you. Premier Christian Marketplace. 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Well, how do you do that? 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

0: What a beautiful rendition there of Open Thou My Eyes. We are looking to the news from a Christian perspective, and truly there has been a lot of unrest, of course, happening around the nations, but we are focusing here on the unrest that's in Northern Ireland. And of course, it wasn't the only time we've seen this kind of response to horrific stabbings. Student Henry Nowak was fatally stabbed as he walked home to his university accommodation in Southampton in December last year. And last week, Vikram Digwa was given a life sentence for his murder. The event sparked community tensions, political debate, and after it emerged that Henry had been handcuffed by police, even after he told them he had been stabbed. The police have been accused of anti-white racism, and the Conservative leader, Kemi Badenoch, has called for a repeal of public sector equality rules. She said that this and similar attacks, such as Nottingham stabbings, could have been stopped if people hadn't been worried about being called racist. But amidst all of this is grieving families who have issued pleas for his death not to be used to create further division, hatred, or tension. So as Christians, how can we reflect and pray into all of this? Well, Father Pascal Uche is a Catholic priest in Grays in the Diocese of Brentwood, where the Nowak family live. He's been speaking with Premier's Lydia Bennett.
1: We gain all of our example from Jesus. And I think about how he met Mary and Martha, the loss of Lazarus. The first thing he did was to be present to them. And perhaps one of the most powerful moments of the whole Bible, we hear Jesus wept. He was just with them in their pain. And I think that's a key thing for me as a priest, for us as a church, is to accompany people in their pain and to do so with hope.
2: How is the church supporting the local community in Essex?
1: Well, I think about the family first, because it's about being particular. You know, it's not just a general thing. So we got to walk with the family. I remember, Lydia, they came into church one Tuesday evening and there was a whole bunch of them. And I didn't know who they were, but I knew there must have been some sort of tragedy that meant they came to Mass that evening. And from that moment, we just tried to accompany them. And they've been incredibly grateful for just the presence, which just is a wonderful reminder to us that we don't always have the right words or a perfect solution, but we can be present to people. And that's one way of like bringing God's love into the situation.
2: Yeah, absolutely. Now, the family have shown great dignity in asking people not to use Henry's death to create further division. So how should Christians respond when they feel anger towards the perpetrators of violence? Big question, I know, but how should we respond when we feel that anger to, you know, of towards perpetrators of crimes like this?
1: Yeah, no, but the Lord hears the cry of the poor. He hears like what's going on. And I think we shouldn't try to be fake and somehow jump the process. We have to be present to that. You know, there is an anger, there is a sense of like something really bad has happened, like be real to that, but not allow that to then lead us on a negative path. I think Henry's dad has been like inspiring in how he's taken this moment and said, right, what kind of positive legacy do we leave behind? Henry had as his screensaver before he died a scripture about the resurrection, which seems like incredibly hopeful for somebody who died so tragically. You know, our thoughts are with the cross. But there he had a screensaver about the resurrection, reminding us that like we can have hope even in these difficult times. So for us as Christians, how do we channel that anger, that sense of injustice to say, okay, well, what positive and good can we do by really responding to what we have seen and heard?
2: Now, Kemi Badenoch is calling for public sector equality laws to be repealed in the wake of the attack on Henry. Do you think that this is a sensible way forward?
1: I think what's important is that we use this moment, Lydia, to really assess like how have we been doing what we've been doing? Where has it failed and not helped people? And I think Kemi Badenoch is trying to address that and to say, are there reasons that perhaps people have been overlooked or we've gone too far in one direction that has stopped us, you know, seeing things as they really are? And I think that's an organic process of government, is like, how do we assess where we have been and say, where do we grow? And I think that's what she's trying to do. And I think that's a positive thing, that we're allowing this moment to make us reflect. And if we don't reflect on these moments, then we've wasted, an opportunity.
2: How should we remember Henry and ensure that a legacy of hope lives on?
1: That's a really powerful question. And one thing I know that the family are doing is they're having, because he was a big football fan, he was a big Arsenal fan, he's having a charity football match in his honor. And I think it's an opportunity for us to treasure the gift of life, and to be incredibly sensitive to the reality that sometimes in a tragic way, sometimes in different ways, life is fragile, and we are called to remember the shortness of life, the scripture says, so that we may gain wisdom of heart. And try to use our life, short and as wonderful as it is, for the glory of God. And Henry's life, though it was short, there is a way in which I think about his screensaver that reminds me that even in that most difficult time, he had faith in a God who was stronger than death, who was stronger than violence, who was stronger than this darkness. And that inspires me. And I pray that it would inspire other young people as well, to know that in the tragedies of life, there is a God who walks with us and leads us through death into eternal life.
2: Amen to that. And how should we pray for Henry's family in this really difficult time?
1: Yeah, and I think our prayers are incredibly powerful, and I'm sure the family have been inundated with messages, and our prayer is like lifting up them up and holding them, that they would continue to have that peace that surpasses all understanding. That they would continue to have an outlook that seeks for what positive can come from this rather than descending into any kind of hatred. So we can pray that the good work God has begun in their hearts be brought to perfection, and that good fruit comes from this, more than we can think of or imagine. God specializes in bringing good out of difficult circumstances. So we can just pray that the Lord be glorified and do what he does best.
0: That was Father Pascal Uche, who is the Catholic priest in Grays in the Diocese of Brentwood, where Henry Nowak's family live. He was talking there to Premier's Lydia Bennett about how we can respond to the death of Henry Nowak.
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0: 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Oh, everything within.
1: Featuring Governor B, that was Matt Ridman, of course, with the gospel song. You're listening to Premier Christian Radio. Very good afternoon. Now, we are looking at the news from a Christian perspective. So we know that MPs are likely to be debating on Fridays in Parliament after the latest private members' bill was announced. Each week, Parliament sets aside time for these bills' proposals, and all different things are put forward by backbench MPs rather than government. Government ministers. While they can become law, most don't, mainly because there simply isn't enough parliamentary time to get them through the stages. You might remember that this slot was taken up by Kim Ledbetter, their assisted dying bill in the latest parliamentary session. There had been speculation it could return this time around, but it hasn't. Instead, Christian Conservative MP Sir Desmond Swaney, who topped the members' private members' bill ballot, has now set out his plans. He says he's bringing forward proposals to enshrine into law family support services. He was speaking with Premier's deputy news editor Kelly Valencia, who began by asking whether he had considered taking forward the assisted dying bill himself.
2: Well, I voted against it last time, so I'd be hardly inclined to reintroduce it. Certainly my appetite was satiated last time with what was a bill that divided the House. I wanted to choose a bill that was more likely to unite people behind it rather than divide them. The bill that I've chosen is essentially it's going to be the Parents, Carers and Babies Bill. Essentially, this will enshrine in law the Best Start Family Hubs and Healthy Babies program, which I think is something that everyone can unite behind.
3: The Conservative Party has previously reduced funding for family support services like the Short Star Centres. Is this an effort to bring back caring for families and supporting families back to the centre of Conservative politics?
2: Well, if you remember, what actually happened was it was local authorities that reduced that expenditure. What the government did, and I think it was a mistake at the time, I make no mistake about that, what the government did in terms of the financial crisis that it faced in the early 20-teens was remove the ring fencing, which for the program of the family, for the Sure Start centres, which enabled local governments to assess their priorities and finance them accordingly. So that ring fencing was taken away by the government, and it was local authorities that then cut the expenditure. It was a mistake. And I think this is a very, very important program. And that's why I think we need to back it. The first 1001 critical days of a child's life are hugely important, determine so much of their life chances later. And it's in those times that parents and carers face enormous pressures. And I think it's very, very important that we address those needs rather than spend a fortune later in life trying to pick up the pieces when things have gone wrong.
3: So this is a program that is already happening. What does your bill actually add that isn't already happening through the program?
2: That will be a matter for negotiation with the government. Certainly, but by enshrining it in law, hopefully we will be able to negotiate with the government their support for a number of measures. But the problem for any private member's bill is that first, it has to have a narrow scope because of the limited time available. But second, it won't have a chance without government support. So clearly, we're now beginning this process of negotiating with ministers what they're prepared to see in the bill, because otherwise we won't get it through the Commons. And I hope that they will be expansive. But of course, any minister will be nervous of obligations being placed upon upon them, you know, a duty placed upon them because of the consequences that may arise later when they're judicially reviewed for not having met those obligations or those commitments. So I think that, you know, there's a period in which a private member's bill will have a gestation and agree with the government as to the, because we don't actually have to produce the bill itself till the end of the summer.
3: Can you give us any ideas of the measures that you want to include in?
2: I would want them to actually have the bill would enable them to commission, to identify, signpost and commission services that they believe are important. But that will depend very much on the ministerial appetite.
3: We know that churches and faith-based organisations are already providing this type of services, and they're quite vital in providing those services. Would you consider taking a look at that and the role that that plays in the bill itself?
2: Well, I think that's a very, very important role, and these are vital services in many areas where there is no family hub, and I certainly would want to be able to enhance that if it's possible.
3: Realistically, where do you think this bill will face its biggest hurdle?
2: It will be at report stage in the Commons when you come back and people will put amendments down and you have effectively just that Friday morning to get through all the amendments. And if there is a division, you've really got to have generated sufficient enthusiasm to get sufficient members there to be able to bring a closure motion if there were any intent to talk the bill out. But hey, this is a bill that I would hope that people would get behind and no one would want to damage it in that way.
3: Is there a particular sticking point that you foresee that making that happen?
2: Not at present.
3: Okay, so I see you very hopeful of this bill. Do you really think that it could become law?
2: Yes, that's why I chose it. I thought it was a bill that had every opportunity. I mean, as I say, the principal difficulty for any private member's bill is first that it must come with little cost. Second, it must take little time. Third, it must have government support. And fourth, if it's controversial, its opponents don't need to vote it down, they just need to take up the time.
3: What's your message to the families hearing this news today who might be getting excited about what this bill could mean for them?
2: I think it's a little early for excitement. This is a long haul.
1: Yes, a long haul indeed. That was Conservative MP Sir Desmond Swain sharing more details of his private member's bill, which will focus on enshrining into the law family support services. He was speaking to Premier's Deputy News Editor, Kelly Valencia.
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1: Well, very good afternoon. We're already coming up to 12:45 this afternoon. It's Friday. So good. Thank the Lord it's Friday. Shabbat Shalom, it's Friday. It's a good day because we've got a weekend ahead and I hope you've got some good plans. Now, if you are watching television, can I go there? World Cup fever. Yes, we've already arrived. The tournament kicked off last night as the co-host Mexico beat South Africa. And Christian groups are using this tournament as a way to bring people together and share the gospel. Well, one of them is the Child Evangelism Fellowship. It's aiming to reach 1 million children with its soccer party clubs. I love that. A quarter of children in the US now play soccer, which is as many that play American football or basketball. So the CEF is hoping that the World Cup will open doors that traditional ministries sometimes can't. Well, Jeff Nichols is the mission's vice president, and he's been speaking with Premier's James Lewis.
5: Child Evangelism Fellowship has taken advantage of the world's largest sporting event, the World Cup soccer tournament, taking advantage of the fact that it's coming to North America with games being played in Canada, the United States, and Mexico. And CF has this audacious, big, bold goal of reaching over 1 million children through these soccer party clubs, we're calling it. And you say, what's a soccer party club? Well, a soccer party club is basically a Bible club that uses soccer to draw the kids in order to share the message of Christ with them. And we use these the party club approach in our ministry all year long. We have Christmas party clubs and Easter party clubs. So the party club concept is nothing new to us, but we wanted to take advantage of this World Cup fever that everybody's going to be experiencing this summer to draw kids in with this soccer party club.
6: Nice. It's exciting because I feel like there's been a lot more attention on soccer or football, as we'd call it, on this side of the pond, particularly with the World Cup coming up. How do you think that footballs or a soccer ball can sort of open doors that maybe a traditional ministry might struggle to do?
5: It's so much easier when you take something that a child is already interested in and then attach the gospel to it, rather than just saying, we're going to do Bible clubs this summer and wanting kids to come. Of course, we want kids to come to Bible clubs, but we say that, the soccer is the hook. You know, is that's that you need a hook strategy to get them interested in coming to something. And we're using that soccer as the as a hook strategy. That our soccer party club has a lesson to it, that we provide training to people who want to do these clubs. CF trained over 600,000 volunteers around the world to do our ministry, to do Bible clubs during the school year, during the summertime, and doing these soccer party clubs. We reached over 31 million children around the world last year in over 200 countries and trained, as I said, over 600,000 volunteers to do that. And so we provide the training, we provide the lesson, we provide the curriculum that goes along with it. And the point of the lesson, there's a boy in the lesson that he's on a soccer team, he has a really poor attitude. His coach takes opportunity to share with him, you know, the soccer is not the most important thing in life. It's what we believe in God and what we think about Jesus. That's the most important thing. And we use that opportunity to teach them the message of salvation. And the cool thing is we are providing wordless book soccer balls. Have you ever heard of the wordless book, James?
6: No, tell me more.
5: The wordless book has been used for over 100 years, and it just simply has no words in it. You're just sharing the message of salvation through colors. So we start off with the color gold, which reminds us of God in heaven, but God is perfect. So we have a problem because God doesn't allow sin into heaven. There's a dark page or a dark color that stands for our sin, and we have a sin problem, which Jesus took care of when he died on the cross for our sins. And so we have a red color that goes along with Jesus's blood. And when we believe in Jesus for our forgiveness of our sins, then we can have our sins forgiven. And so we have a clean color or white page that's there. And so we have combined all of these colors onto a soccer ball. And we have wordless book soccer balls that we're providing to these clubs that are being held everywhere. And it's just a great visual demonstration. And we can point to those colors as we're explaining the message of salvation to the children.
6: Just like that, the World Cup brings so many different opportunities, a ball and sort of being able to share the message through games themselves, and been encouraged to see the number of players on the American team who are Christian as well and sort of not afraid to speak about their faith, like Christian Pulisic and others. The World Cup brings its own opportunities to be able to reach children right across North America.
5: That's exactly right. Worldwide events like this do kind of bring the world together. You know, we see that with the Olympics, bringing the world together and the world gets focused on something. And as you mentioned, that this has the opportunity to bring people together. And as they're bringing people together for the opportunity, we always want to take advantage of opportunities that are presented to us. We think it's by God's sovereignty and his fortune that, you know, the World Cup is coming to North America and we want to take advantage. So what we're doing is in those 11 U.S. cities that games are going to be played, we're concentrating in a few of those cities because we have CEF staff and chapters that we call them in every one of the states in the United States. And so wherever those games are being played, we have staff there that want to be offering these party clubs, these soccer party clubs to children and to churches, because we're driven by the church. We partner with the local church. We're not the ones doing it. We want to equip and train the local church to be reaching the kids that are in their neighborhood, in their community. And this is a great opportunity to do that. And so wherever those games are being played, we want to take advantage of that fever pitch, you know, that's going on in those particular cities to offer this party club for them there.
6: So if a child comes along to one of these CEF, the party clubs in one of these host cities, excited by the World Cup, but comes along to one of these events, can you tell me what's the message that you hope they'll take away from the event?
5: Yeah, they get drawn in by the idea of a soccer, you know, soccer party. But while they're there, we're praying for God to open up their minds and open up their hearts to see their need for salvation. I mean, really, really, that's that. And just to imagine that so many children have never heard that explained to them on their level before, if ever. And so it's easy to think, you know, that we're a Christian nation and everybody's heard about Jesus. But I've got my own experience of working in a club and sharing Christ with a young boy. And he said he's never been to church before. And he was 10 years old living in a state in the United States. And so he had never heard the stories of the Bible. He'd never heard the message of salvation before. And so this is our opportunity to share that message of salvation, to draw him in with the soccer, but to share the life-giving message of salvation with those young boys and girls, many of whom may have never heard it explained to them on a child's level before. Almost 80% of people who are Christians today came to faith between the ages of 4 and 14 years old. You know, that's the time that their hearts are open. Sin hasn't gotten in and prevented, you know, set up barriers to understanding what grace is. And I can't be forgiven for my sins. And their minds are curious during that time. And they can receive Christ as Savior. They can understand the concepts of salvation. And we want to take the opportunity to share it with them during that time.
6: So it's a fantastic opportunity to be able to share the gospel, as you said. How can we be praying for the mission for all of those involved during this time?
5: That's a fantastic question, James. Thank you so much for offering that prayer of you and your listeners, because we want to pray that boys and girls will come to these soccer party clubs that have never heard about Jesus before. There's 2 billion children in the world today. Many of them haven't ever heard the name of Jesus before. Be praying that God will draw young boys and girls to these soccer clubs, and that the staff that are there in those locations, local church volunteers, CF staff, and others, will have the sensitivity of mind and heart to be able to share the message of Christ clearly. CF prides itself on a clear biblical presentation of the gospel, because we think children can understand that and respond. So be praying for clear biblical presentations to be given, and they don't walk away just thinking they had a good time playing soccer, but they walk away with a message. Where we have a little pamphlet that we give to every single one of them as they walk away, so that they can, you know, take it home with them, put it on their dresser or whatever, so they can remember the things that are being shared. That's what we're praying for. We're praying for the million children that are going to be hearing the gospel this summer through these soccer party clubs, that a vast majority of them will hear and understand the gospel and even respond to that gospel.
1: That was Jeff Nicholas from the Child Evangelism Fellowship. He was speaking to Premier's James Lewis about their goal to reach 1 million kids with the gospel during the World Cup. And of course, you can read more about these Christian players and teams taking part in the tournament at premierchristian.news. That's premierchristian.news. Well, I want to say a huge shout out to our lovely guest this morning, the lovely Reverend Mary Hawes, was speaking about literature and how children can read books and be so inspired, and the lovely Bobby Kamari, who was joining us about the purity of worshipping the Lord, offering our bodies fit for the Master's use. Thank you so much for being on the show. It's been an absolute delight to be with you. We've got so much coming up. Of course, Be Still and Know with Jonathan Edwards is on the way. And don't forget the 1 o'clock hour. You are going to be blessed. I'll see you again soon. Have a lovely weekend.
7: Welcome to Be Still and Know. I'm Jonathan Edwards. This is our opportunity to hear what God is saying to us today. Philippians chapter 1, verses 9 and 10. I pray that your love will overflow more and more, and that you will keep on growing in knowledge and understanding, for I want you to understand what really matters, so that you may live pure and blameless lives until the day of Christ's return. I'm sure that we're all members of lots of organisations, such as a car breakdown service, a political party, a sports club, or whatever. If I asked you whether your relationship with those organisations was growing, you'd probably think that was a very odd question. You'd probably just think of yourself as a member. The idea of having a developing relationship with the organisations wouldn't seem relevant. The problem is that many people look at the church in exactly the same way. They're members of the church, but would never think of it as a relationship that needs to develop. Throughout Paul's writing, he sees his relationship with Christ as being something that's constantly developing, and in this letter, he describes particularly powerfully his desire that it should change more and more. Here at the beginning of the letter, he describes his passionate desire that the Philippian Christians should move on in their faith. He wanted their relationship with Christ to become increasingly strong, because in that way, their life together as a church will become more united and resilient. Paul prays that the Philippians will overflow with love as they grow in knowledge and insight. In that way, they'll be able to make increasingly good decisions. It's right that we should pray for one another's health and challenges, but we need to ensure that we're also praying for one another to grow in our relationship with Christ. Standing still is never an option in any relationship. If we're not growing stronger in our faith, then we'll be getting weaker, and that makes us more vulnerable in every way. Let's listen to Paul's words and use them to inspire us to pray for one another with passion and commitment. So let me ask you this question. What is your prayer today for two of the Christians you know best? And now let me pray with you. Lord God, we pray that these two people will grow strongly in their Christian lives. Help us to be a support and encouragement to them.

0: Amen. I'm so glad you've joined me today, and I encourage you to join me every day for Be Still and Know here on Premier. Or you might like to join the thousands of people who listen to this on podcast, which is, of course, available at any time. I hope you have a great day today. God bless you.
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3: Good afternoon, I'm James Lewis. The government says nothing has been finalised on defence spending after two ministers resigned from the MOD yesterday. John Healey stepped down as the Secretary of State, accusing the Prime Minister of making the country less safe. Former acting leader of the Labour Party, Baroness Harman, thinks that's incredibly damaging. Armed Forces Minister Al Khans and two ministerial aides have also quit. Elsewhere, police in Belfast say public order operations will remain in place over the weekend as 19 people have now been arrested following riots. Last night was quieter, but an arson attack in North Belfast has been linked to the disorder, which began after a knife attack on Monday. The Northern Ireland Secretary says the violence is nothing more than racist thuggery. Gospel artist Toby A has been telling Premier it represents a growing sense of tension across the island of Ireland.
4: Honestly, it's scary because I have a one-year-old daughter, you know, and I'm scared about how she's going to be treated as she grows older. Like, what if she goes on the street and because, you know, she has a different color, someone's going to be like, oh, she's going to do this and she's going to do that. Like, how are you making a judgment about someone you don't know?
3: Bereaved families say they need answers 1 year on from the Air India plane crash. 241 people on board the flight from India to London Gatwick died, with just one survivor. The jet came down shortly after takeoff. Anil Patel's son and daughter-in-law had come home for the first time in 2 years and were headed back to Leicester to work and study.
5: You have so way what?
6: I just want justice for the plane tragedy. And expect the government to give it to us. I don't want money. I only want justice.
3: An evangelism ministry has set a target of sharing the gospel with 1 million kids during the World Cup. The Child Evangelism Fellowship's soccer party clubs will combine games with a specially designed story about how a footballer's attitude towards his teammates reveals the need for forgiveness. Tens of thousands of volunteers have been trained in North America. Fellowship Vice President Jeff Nichols tells Premier his prayer for the parties.
7: We're praying for the million children that are going to be hearing the gospel this summer through these soccer party clubs, that a vast majority of them will hear and understand the gospel and even respond to that gospel.
3: Staying with the World Cup, the Church of England has released a prayer that it would be a harmonious and joyous event that points to God. It includes the line, "May we see and celebrate the hand of God in the creativity of players on the pitch." The prayer ends with a hope that the tournament may show a gathering of every nation and people who share God's glory.
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3: Today, largely cloudy in the south with patchy drizzle plus coastal fog in the far southwest. Sunny spells emerging in the north, though showers affecting northwest Scotland. Breezy for all, feeling humid in the south but fresher further north. Highs of 21 in London, 17 in Belfast, 16 in Edinburgh and 16 in Cardiff. Later this afternoon and into this evening, it'll be rather windy in the north with further showers, mostly dry with clear spells in the south. That's the latest from the Premier News team. 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
18: God is our refuge and strength, an ever-present help in trouble. 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
22: 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Happy Sunday evening, and I know it's getting late, but how do you fancy a quick trip to Turkey with me this evening? Well, that's exactly what I'm proposing as we continue our series looking at the letters from Jesus to the seven churches of Revelation. And they are all in Turkey. And regular listeners will know that I took a trip there a couple of months ago and visited each of the locations. And so tonight, through the wonders of radio, which...

old kingdom of Lydia. Here, King Croesus, reputedly the richest man in the world in the day, he had once reigned there in splendour, and so Sardis had been a boomtown. Gold had been found in the river that ran through its heart. Sardis had also developed itself as a major fashion and textile centre. But when Jesus wrote to the church there, the city had fallen on hard times, and even though it thought itself invincible, it had been captured by two great generals. Pride in its own strength had caused its downfall. And then an earthquake had also devastated Sardis about 80 years prior to John's vision in Revelation. It was rebuilt with Roman money, but it never quite recovered its glory days. Its greatness lived on in the folklore and memories of its citizens. Ancient writers often use Sardis as a byword for pride that comes before a fall of arrogance and overconfidence. The Acropolis of Sardis rises like a gigantic watchtower, its summit surrounded by precipices. The people of the city were so convinced for their own safety, they didn't even bother to post watches in time of war. Until in 546 BC, a man called Cyrus, his men, scaled the cliff face in the darkness, and the citizens of the city were caught napping. That sleepy lethargy, sadly, also characterized the Christian community in the city, perhaps lulled by the reputation they enjoyed as being very much alert and alive. You see, pride deceives us. If in doubt, consider the Pharisees in Jesus' day. So let's listen to what Jesus said to the believers there, because the letter to the church in Sardis makes it clear that he wants a church, a people that are wide awake spiritually. Here are the words of the one who holds the seven spirits of God. He has the seven stars in his hands. He says, I know what you're doing. People think you're alive, but you're dead. Wake up. Strengthen what is left or it will die. You've not done all that my God wants you to do. So remember what you've been taught and have heard. Obey it. Turn away from your sins. If you don't wake up, I'll come like a thief. You won't know when I will come to you. But you have a few people in Sardis who've kept their clothes clean. They will walk with me, dressed in white, because they are worthy. Those who overcome will also be dressed in white. I will never erase their names from the book of life. I will speak to them by name to my Father and his angels. Those who have ears should listen to what the Holy Spirit says to the churches. Jesus, writing there to a sleepy town, a sleepy church.

0: So come with me now to Sardis in Turkey.
1: So this is the gymnasium in Sardis. And here, the Christian community had a reputation for being wide awake, but they were sleepy. And Jesus said to them, wake up. And as you go into the gymnasium here, you see that the citizens of this city were really keen on physical exercise. They would bathe here. They would work out here in the open air and then go inside as well to exercise. Put very simply, let's keep fit. Christianity is a daily choice. It doesn't mean that we're becoming Christians again every day. It means that we're determining every day to be alert, to be awake, to not be impervious to the enemy's wiles, to be aware, to be diligent about temptation, and to stay fit spiritually. Here we are in the synagogue in Sardis. It is absolutely massive. This was the area where circumcisions took place. Over there was where they kept the Torah. And there's some amazing mosaics that have been preserved. But just look to see how massive this place is with the altar at the end here. And the Christians here, like the city which had previously known greatness and glory and power, the Christians had a reputation for being really alive and alert. But Jesus wrote to them and said, no, actually you're asleep. They had a reputation, but they were not living up to the reputation. Be careful of a good reputation. We certainly need it, but let's be aware that Christianity is a daily choice, a choice to be alert, a choice to be diligent, because when we are sleeping, we're vulnerable. We're vulnerable for deception. We're vulnerable to temptation. We're called to be those who walk daily in alertness, who are praying, give us this day our daily bread. And right there, I don't know whether I can focus on it, but there is a Christian symbol right as you walk into the synagogue. It looks like a pizza, but it's the word ichthus that's been collapsed down onto a circle. It's a code, really, indicating that Christians sometimes gathered here as well. And we see more of these, many more of these, outside Christians' homes in Ephesus. Carving that symbol into the stone was a risky business. But these people, many of them were walking in white, walking in holiness, as Jesus described it. Some were asleep. Let's be alert.

Stay awake from Lauren Daigle. We're thinking about the church in Sardis, which had a good reputation, one for being alive. And a good reputation is something we should strive for, particularly amongst those outside the church. Paul wrote to young Timothy in 1 Timothy 3:7 about that. It's really tragic when a local church is famous in their community because of bickering and small-mindedness. Such a bad reputation brings disrepute upon the character of Jesus. But then having a good reputation can also rock us to sleep. If people consistently speak well of us to others and to our face, if they believe us to be faithful and holy, then before long we can lean on what they say, even if it bears little resemblance to current reality. Reputation can usher in our downfall. The Church of Sardis was known by the other six churches in Asia as the liveliest, most thriving congregation. But as we've heard, Jesus saw an altogether different picture, one of spiritual death, where half-hearted projects were begun enthusiastically, only to be abandoned before completion. There was still a small group of the faithful there, but that's the only encouraging news about this church in these words from Jesus. So why was there such a huge gap between reputation and reality? Well, reputation's usually based on rumor and is therefore often exaggerated. Sometimes reputation is achieved because we know the right people, or because the minister or leader of our church is well known and highly respected. Reputation usually relates to what once was and isn't current. For Sardis, this meant that the socially distinguished congregation was actually a spiritual graveyard. So why don't we ask the Lord that we'd like Him to be the one who gives His opinion of how we're really doing. He's always loving and honest. And then Jesus said to the church there, "Wake up, strengthens what's left, or it will die. You've not done all that my God wants you to do." I'm fond of telling the story of a dear old saint who would fall fast asleep every Sunday morning, usually during my totally riveting sermon. His snoring was ear-splitting like a chainsaw running at full bore, or the throaty roar of a Harley-Davidson motorcycle. One morning I was preaching on spiritual warfare and the snoring kicked in and it was very loud. I decided to wake him up by turning the volume up myself. "The devil is defeated," I roared with gusto. The snoring saint woke up, coughed, and shouted, "Bless his lovely name," in response. In the end, I gave up, resigned to the fact that he just had a tendency to nod off. Just as the weeds in my garden flourish without my help, but the roses need some assistance, so diligence and alertness take work. Decay and erosion seem to come to us naturally. It's been said that everything swerves to rot. And the New Testament is full of calls to us as believers to be awake, ready, sober, and alert. As we hear Jesus tell the Christians in Sardis there's more to be done, we realize that it's possible for us to journey with Jesus, perhaps for decades, but then to settle down into vague, comfortable religious practices that are more a dull habit than a sign of vibrant living faith in Him and love for Him. The language Jesus uses is designed to shock and stir. As one scholar says, the Church of Sardis is the only one among the seven that is so lethargic in fulfilling their Christian role that they're on the verge of being considered spiritually dead. So, Jesus is looking for a church that is not just busy, a people who are not just dashing around, but are wide awake, alert, available.

0: Awake my soul from Hillsong worship. Sober words, really, to the church in Sardis, challenging words for us as well. The church there must have taken some notice of John's message, the message that Jesus gave them through John, because it remained very much alive in the second century and produced a remarkable leader called Melito, a man with prophetic gifts, and his writings include a notable sermon on the Passover and a petition to the emperor arguing that there was a reason why the state should prosecute people simply because they were Christians. But within just a few short years, we hear nothing more of the congregation there. This week, today, let's stay awake. Also, some listeners have contacted me to let us know that they're interested in joining us on another trip to look at the locations of the seven churches of Revelation. We're doing another tour next spring, the spring of 2027. So if you'd like to get more details about that, do contact us at jefflucas.org. That's jefflucas.org. See you next week.
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do not work for food that spoils, but for food that endures to eternal life, which the Son of Man will give you. For on him God the Father has placed his seal of approval. John chapter 6, verse 27.

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Oh, what a great collab that is for us on this Friday afternoon. That's Nathaniel Bassey with Chevelle Franklin, Highest Are You. We're coming up to 2 o'clock on your Friday. We're heading into the weekend together. Josh Carter keeping you company and making things tick along this afternoon with whatever you are doing. I'd love to know what you're up to on this Friday as the weekend begins. studio@premiere.org.uk. Always love hearing from you. Drop me a text as well. It's 66777. Start your message with the word Premiere. Coming up for us in the next part of the program, we'll have the news, of course, at 2 o'clock. And then we'll be finding out how we can best be praying into the violence that we have been seeing erupt in Belfast this week. We'll be hearing from Peter Linus at the Evangelical Alliance.

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7: Psalm 43. Vindicate me, my God, and plead my cause against an unfaithful nation. Rescue me from those who are deceitful and wicked. You are God, my stronghold. Why have you rejected me? Why must I go about mourning, oppressed by the enemy? Send me your light and your faithful care. Let them lead me. Let them bring me to your holy mountain, to be the place where you dwell. Then I will go to the altar of God, to God my joy and my delight. I will praise you with the lyre, O God, my God. Why, my soul, are you downcast? Why so disturbed within me? Put your hope in God, for I will yet praise him, my Saviour and my God.
8: 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Coming up after the news.
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10: Good afternoon, I'm James Lewis. The new Defence Secretary's begun work, with Dan Jarvis visiting a drone testing site in Wiltshire. Downing Street says discussions are still ongoing to finalise a defence investment plan following John Healey's resignation yesterday. Armed Forces Minister Al Khan's also stepped down, but the Prime Minister insists he's setting aside enough money to keep the country safe. Tom Tugendhat, who's a Catholic, was a former security minister under the Conservative government.
11: I've been extremely clear that we are simply not arming ourselves properly. I remember as a soldier in Helmand being told by the then Labour government under Gordon Brown and under Tony Blair that we had enough helicopters. We didn't. We were not properly armed for the operations we were conducting then.
10: Meanwhile, two people have appeared in court over violent disorder in Northern Ireland this week, including a man who is a migrant himself. 28-year-old Martinas Gerkis's solicitor told magistrates there was a degree of irony he was anywhere near the demos in Portadown on Wednesday. He and 24-year-old Alia Harper were refused bail. It's as the Republic of Ireland's Prime Minister is warning that social media is stoking racial tensions. Taoiseach Micheál Martin's condemned the violence and intimidation of ethnic minority healthcare staff. It's after a knife attack there on Monday, for which a Sudanese man's been charged. Gospel artist Toby A lives near Dublin. He shares with Premier how we can be praying.
12: for a love to grow in people's hearts. One thing that was made clear in the Bible is that the hearts of many is going to grow cold. And I think that's what we're really seeing right now. I think a lot of people's hearts are just growing really cold. So that's important that we pray that for love to come into people's hearts.
10: Around 1 million young people will be offered the meningitis B vaccine following deadly outbreaks earlier this year in Kent and Reading. School leavers in England, Wales and Scotland and anyone under the age of 25 heading to university are eligible for a double dose. The first jab will be available from next month. Pope Leo says people smugglers will face the wrath of God as he visits humanitarian groups in Tenerife. It's a key point of entry for migrants who make the perilous crossing from West Africa across the Atlantic. The Pope's urged people to welcome the stranger and help refugees integrate into society, saving them from what he described as the silent shipwreck of abandonment. He's added the Christian conscience cannot remain indifferent to the deaths of those at sea and a lack of aid. A football match between the Republic of Ireland and Israel will be played at a neutral venue because of concerns about protests. UEFA's approved a request for October's Nations League match to be switched away from Dublin and will happen behind closed doors. And the Church of England has released a prayer for the World Cup that it would be a gathering of every nation and people who share God's glory. It includes the line, "May we see," and celebrates the hand of God in the creativity of players on the pitch, a possible reference to Diego Maradona's handball goal that knocked England out at the quarterfinal in 1986.
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10: Today, largely cloudy in the south with patchy drizzle plus coastal fog in the far southwest. Sunny spells emerging in the north, though showers affecting northwest Scotland. Breezy for all, feeling humid in the south but fresher further north. Highs of 21 in London, 17 in Belfast, 16 in Edinburgh and 16 in Cardiff. Later this afternoon and into this evening, it'll be rather windy in the north with further showers, mostly dry with clear spells in the south. That's the latest from the Premier News team. For more stories from a Christian perspective, head to premierchristian.news.
13: This hour is brought to you by Kingdom Bank, the Christian bank that changes the way Christians use their savings to help churches across the UK to plant, build and grow.

Vineyard Worship, and Just As I Am. Happy Friday to you. We head into the weekend together. Josh Carter keeping you company here on Premier Christian Radio, the 12th of June. So good to be in your company, and loads coming up for us before we officially hit the weekend at 5 o'clock. We'll have day five of the Barnabas board a bit later on. If you've been listening with me in the afternoons all this week, we have been building a very encouraging wall of people who need shouting out, because they just get on with church life without all the bells and whistles, just in the background, quietly getting on with it. We've shouted out people who are Sunday school teachers, people who do the AV team, the welcome team. There's been all sorts of mention of even the caretakers and the cleaners yesterday. So today we have another area of church life. So make sure you stay tuned for that, because maybe you will want to add somebody to the encouraging Barnabas board today. So called because Barnabas was the son of encourager in the New Testament. Loads coming up for us today as well, including the wonderful Bernie Diamond. He's going to be here with a different perspective a little later on as well. Plenty to come in this hour. I'll tell you a bit more about it after Maverick City.

0: That's Maverick City and Promises. Now, I don't know about you, but it's been pretty strange to see what's been happening in Belfast. If you live there yourself, it must be pretty terrifying, to say the least. We read in the Bible that the prayer of a righteous person is powerful and effective. We're also told in Colossians to continually, steadfastly pray. So that is certainly something we need to be doing with that situation in mind. So next, we'll find out more about how to do that with Peter Linus at the Evangelical Alliance.
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1: Stuart Townend and Keep You Here. So on Wednesday the 10th of June, a 30-year-old man originally from Sudan appeared in court charged with attempted murder following a knife attack that left Stephen Oligave seriously injured. And since then, the city has witnessed violent protests with cars being set alight, police officers being attacked, and people allegedly being targeted based on the colour of their skin. Premier's Michael Vanstone was joined by Peter Lynas this morning, the UK director of the Evangelical Alliance, to talk and to pray about the domino effects that this case is having on the community in Belfast and indeed beyond. Michael asked if there was any logic to the violence that had followed the tragic incident and what could be at the root of it.
2: Northern Ireland's often complex, so there's a few things maybe, but I do think there is a frustration. Often this has been working class areas. There's a frustration of that general feeling of being left behind, being left out, that things are tough, particularly around housing. So I spoke to a number of people. Housing is a big factor, the sense that they can't get housing, and other people, sometimes migrants, but various people go further up the housing list, and they know people who don't have housing, and that's real. They do experience a lack of housing. And so there are issues around that. There's a particular the man who came in this time came in through Dublin, and that route across the border is a tension point still here about how people come in and the movement of people around that. So the violence has been predominantly in loyalist Protestant communities, and there's an extra frustration there. Again, I can understand that. That's not to justify it, but I can understand some aspects of it, and there are some factors need to be engaged with, but it doesn't in any way allow for what happened then and the violence around it.
3: So, Peter, as a Christian, as firstly a Christian and secondly a Christian leader, on a personal level, how do you find yourself processing events like this when you see the city that you know so well erupting in the way that it has?
2: Yeah, I feel deeply saddened. I find it really, there's a frustration in one sense about this. There's a both wanting to pray for and engage with those who are responding, the emergency services, the police, the residents in local areas, the churches that are really trying to work long term. And so there's a certain, I hope, a righteous anger about some who are orchestrating this. It feels like it is organized at some levels and being used for other ends. And then there's an economic impact. You can see it amongst people. There's a kind of shutting down of businesses. Don't go out. And I do think we need to try and respond to some of that and really push back. And we've seen churches trying to do that. But this is also a longer term. We see some rioting from time to time in Northern Ireland. There's a frustration that bubbles over. We've got other parades and things coming where there's going to be some pushback. And there's a long-term work where we've come from much more extreme violence. And we are trying to navigate still the peace and reconciliation. We've seen lots of positive here, but also these moments of frustration for sure.
3: Have there been moments in the last few days, Peter, conversations, stories, reactions that have not just stayed with you till now, but you think will actually stay with you long term because they made such a deep impression on you, and which maybe are shaping how you're praying at the moment?
2: I think the level of frustration, knowing some of the people more locally, perhaps in some of these, has definitely been challenging to really some people who've been around the church community that I've been involved in. So you do reflect back and think, what's driving them to this degree? What level of, like, I think housing and some of those frustrations are really key. And it can be easy sometimes when you're sitting slightly removed in a house and think life feels comfortable over here. And just hearing that articulated and being a little closer to some of those people and understanding just the levels of frustration has maybe helped me. It's easy just to say this rioting's bad and writing it off. And I got some pushback for saying that on social media, and some people I knew really pushing hard. And I still don't, doesn't mean I agree with all they're saying, but I suppose I heard their real deep sense of they don't know who they are. I think this goes to identity. I think this goes quite deep for some people, and they really do feel the system is against them. And I think that's the deeper piece where we need over the long term to have a system that does treat people more fairly than it currently does. Again, it doesn't justify what they've done, but I do sense their frustrations.
1: That is Peter Linus, the UK director of the Evangelical Alliance, talking this morning with Michael on Inspirational Breakfast, helping us to reflect on the events in Belfast and indeed to pray. 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Okay, coming up before 3 o'clock, we'll go for a bit of Bible teaching from Colin Smith, all about God showing us a better path. That's on the way soon for you.

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4: 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We're edging ever closer to the weekend. 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What is it that you have got coming up, which is just going to be absolutely fantastic? 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Who's going to be first in this afternoon? 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Drop us a text, 66777. Start it with the word Premier. Bible teaching on the way very soon from Colin Smith, all about God showing us a better path in life. But next, we're going to be looking at women in leadership.

blessing. Manna rained down from heaven. This isn't second guessing. We know that we are protected. May the peace that surpasses all understanding be our message. Grace and favors in your nature.

0: That is the UK churches with the UK blessing. And I don't know about you, but it brings up mixed emotions in me because it's an amazing song, of course, full of so much truth. But then it was released, wasn't it, 6 and a bit years ago, right at the start of the coronavirus pandemic and lockdown, when, well, things were pretty uncertain. So, yeah, I think mixed emotions every time I hear that. 25 minutes to three, Josh keeping you company here on Premier Christian Radio. We're edging closer to the weekend together. Now, for many women, ministry can be deeply rewarding, but it can also be exhausting, isolating, and full of pressures that aren't always openly discussed. Now, Reverend Dr. Terri-Anne Eubanks-Thewell has spent years leading in the secular world, but she says that some of her toughest leadership challenges have come during the last decade in church ministry. Drawing on her experiences, Terri-Anne has written a new book, Women in Ministry, The Calling, The Crisis, and The Reality, exploring the realities that women face as they respond to God's call. She joined Premier's Colton Baxter to talk about the challenges, the lessons she's learned, and why these conversations matter. Colton asked her to share some of the struggles that she's encountered along the way.
1: I came from a background where I didn't see, you know, female as leaders, and it was okay for, you know, female to go out there and evangelize and to do the missionary work and to do the administrative duties along the way. But in leadership, there has always been barriers and challenges, and I do face some of those challenges in leadership, where, you know, in some space, you know, you're not accepted, you know, as a leader, as a preacher, as a pastor, you know, you're not selected for an engagement, but there's no support for you. There's no psychological safety for you because you have to be strong all the time. You know, if not, you're perceived as being a weak leader. So those challenges, they're there. I doubt they'll go away. I think it was this morning on my way in, I was listening to the news and Christian radio, and there was talk about a church in America wanting to ban all female leadership within their organization. So I believe that this book that I wrote is timely, where, you know, we're addressing issues that women face in leadership in the church world, in ministry. I'm not exempt from all of that. You know, I face challenges just the same.
2: Well, tell us a little about the motivation for the book.
1: The motivation for the book. Wow. This book was born out of listening to women who faithfully serve while silently battling exhaustion. Remember, I said I've been saved since I was 11 years old. I was born in the church. I think I'm qualified to speak on this because I've seen it, I've heard it, I've lived it. So it's about listening to others, but I'm also in the book, you know, it's my own personal experience as well. So listening to leaders who carry the weight of expectations, but really receive support. As women, there's really support for us. No, you know, little mentorship, training, development. There's nothing there for us. Also, it was born out of listening to the sisters who long for an authentic community, but instead encounter competition, misunderstanding, or isolation. Can I tell you, Carlton, that to be a woman leader in the church is very lonely. It's very lonely. Sometimes you feel isolated. You don't have that, you know, you really have that. I spoke about psychological safety. You don't have that. You don't know who to trust, you know, and so there is the problem. So I wrote the book also about listening to the voices that has been celebrated publicly, yet they're wounded privately. There's a lot of wounded people in the church, male and female, I must hasten to add. And whilst the book is about women in ministry, It's relatable to men as well, because we need allyship. So it's, you know, the book was born out of that, because far too long the narrative around women ministry has often been simplified into extremes, and in some spaces the story is told only in a triumphant tone. But the pathway is not smooth for women in ministry. And we're looking for that collaboration. You know, Jesus calls us all. Your gifting might not be mine and mine might not be yours, but we have to be kingdom-minded. It's all about proclaiming the gospel of Jesus Christ.
0: That's the voice of Reverend Dr. Terri-Ann Eubanks-Thaywall there, chatting with Carlton Baxter about some of the challenges that she's encountered as a woman in ministry over the past 10 years. She shared many of her experiences in her new book, Women in Ministry, The Calling, The Crisis, and The Reality. Of course, you can listen to the full conversation on Premiere.plus. Just search for Daytime on Premiere. Did anyone else think she sounded a little bit like Jackie Pullinger? Yeah, it reminded me of Jackie Pullinger when she was talking there. Okay, coming up, Bible teaching for us next from Colin Smith.
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0: Lucy Grimble and Heartbeats. Let's get our heartbeat in line with his heartbeat. And when we do that, amazing things happen. Well, even though we are God's children, we often still make mistakes. Anyone else notice that? Yeah, they can make us feel condemned and sometimes even make us want to give up. However, since we are God's children, Pastor Colin Smith wants us to know a difference. But what does that actually mean, the difference of being God's children? Here he is to explain it to us.
1: That means that you are as much a child of God on your worst day as you are on your best day. It means that you are as much a child of God now as you will be when you're surrounded by his glory in his immediate presence in heaven. 1 John chapter 3, verses 2 and 3. Beloved, we are God's children now. And what we will be has not yet appeared. But we know that when he appears, we shall be like him, because we shall see him as he is. And everyone who thus hopes in him purifies himself as he, that is the Lord Jesus Christ, is pure. Now, these are surely among the most remarkable words that have ever been written. They describe our glorious hope. They tell us how our glorious future actually changes the way that we live right now. Now, I want you to notice that John makes five distinct and very wonderful affirmations. First, we are God's children now. You become a child by birth, not by behavior. And when you are born again of the Spirit of God, you are as much a child of God as you will ever be. You don't become more a child of God as you progress in the Christian life. You are born into this when you are born again of the Spirit of God. That means that you are as much a child of God on your worst day as you are on your best day. It means that you are as much a child of God now as you will be when you're surrounded by his glory in his immediate presence in heaven. One path is simply to doubt who you are. Well, perhaps I'm not a child of God after all. And of course, that is the path of unbelief, and it leads into great darkness. What John does for us here is he points to a better path. Instead of doubting who you are, anticipate what you will be. That's what he says here. What we will be has not yet appeared. When you look at the suffering of your own life or the suffering that is in the life of another Christian believer, remember that you are not seeing the full picture. Well, you say, what is the full picture? Well, John tells us, when he appears, then we shall be like him. When he appears, our risen and ascended Lord Jesus Christ will return in power and in glory. He will appear. And when he appears, we will be like him.
0: Wonderful. Pastor Colin Smith reminding us that as Christians, the price for sin has been fully paid, past, present, and even future. Join Pastor Colin for more teaching grounded in the Word every weekday here on Premier Christian Radio. 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This was something we were talking about quite a bit at the Alpha course that I run last night, because we got to the session, how does God guide us? And so the purpose of us being here came into play quite a lot. And there's been a fascinating conversation on Premiere recently about activating purpose. So I'm going to bring you some of that in the next hour. Also, we'll have a look at some of the Christians playing in the FIFA World Cup, which you may have noticed got underway last night.
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9: 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Do not let your hearts be troubled. 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Trust also in me.
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11: Good afternoon, I'm Anna Reece Green. The Prime Minister says he's made hard-edged decisions to increase defence spending and says it'll be his number one priority. He's under pressure after John Healey quit as Defence Secretary in disagreement over the money set aside for the Defence Investment Plan. He's been replaced by Dan Jarvis. Sir Keir Starmer's former Director of Communications, James Leonce, says the resignation is a tough blow.
12: I think the reason that John Healey's departure from government is so damaging is it's in a different category. You could argue that the other resignations were about politics, but this was clearly about principle.
11: Now, two people have appeared in court over violent disorder in Northern Ireland this week, including a man who is himself a migrant. 28-year-old Martinus Gurkis's solicitor told magistrates there was a degree of irony he was anywhere near demos in Portadown on Wednesday. He and 24-year-old Aaliyah Harper were refused bail. Gospel artist Toby A is based in Ireland and says the tension is spreading. He told Premier that Christians have a powerful response to fear and racism.
6: There's a huge emphasis placed on the fact that every single human being has worth, regardless of race. I was reading about Jesus' interaction with a Samaritan woman. She was already really looked down on, but Jesus came over to her and he was like, I'm going to talk to you. I don't care if everyone else is thinking that you're below me or whatever. I care about you, so I'm going to talk to you.
11: And Pope Leo says people smugglers will face the wrath of God as he visits humanitarian groups in Tenerife. It's a key point of entry for migrants who make the perilous journey from West Africa across the Atlantic. The Pope has urged people to welcome the stranger and help refugees integrate into society, saving them from what he described as the silent shipwreck of abandonment. He added that the Christian conscience cannot remain indifferent to the deaths of those at sea and the lack of aid. Now, an evangelism ministry has set a target of sharing the gospel with 1 million children during the World Cup. The Child Evangelism Fellowship's soccer party clubs will combine games with a specially designed story about a footballer's attitudes towards his teammates, revealing the need for forgiveness. Tens of thousands of volunteers have been trained in North America as part of its World Cup activities, with the tournament being hosted in the US, Mexico and Canada. Fellowship Vice President Jeff Nichols tells Premier his prayer for the parties.
13: We're praying for the million children that are going to be hearing the gospel this summer through these soccer party clubs, that a vast majority of them will hear and understand the gospel and even respond to that gospel.
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11: Now, there's a lot of regional contrast in the weather this Friday afternoon. England's south has patchy drizzle and coastal fog, but a brighter, breezier afternoon is developing further north with sunshine and temperatures up to 23 degrees Celsius. Scotland remains cooler with scattered showers and highs of 14 degrees. Wales is seeing earlier rain clearing to leave some sunny spells and a pleasant 21 degrees Celsius, whilst Northern Ireland also has brighter spells but some showers. It's breezy with maximums of 18 degrees Celsius. And that's your latest from the Premier News team. For more from a Christian perspective, head to premierchristian.news.
14: 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We aim to change that.

Jen Bostick with maybe a message directly to you this afternoon. Leave it at the cross. 7 minutes past three. Josh with you here on Premier Christian Radio. It is the 12th of June today, and we are heading into the weekend together. Maybe you're just about to head out the door on the final school run of the week. Just think, you won't have to do it tomorrow or on Sunday. Ah, wonderful. During this hour of the programme, we're going to be having a look at the World Cup together, which of course kicked off last night. Did you watch the opening game? Three red cards in the opening match of the World Cup. Hopefully that is not a sign of things to come. Two for South Africa and one for Mexico. Quite a game that was. Then, of course, there was the game on in the very early hours of this morning, where South Korea beat Czechia 2-1, and it all gets back underway this evening at 8 o'clock. You've got to be up late to watch the World Cup this time around. But we're going to be talking about some of the Christian players in the World Cup, because there are plenty of them, and so we'll be doing that together in this hour. We're also going to be jumping into God's Word together and pausing to pray. I'm very glad you're here.

0: Cass Street Music with Millie Ferguson. Keep on proving it. So very soon we'll hear about activating your purpose. That sounds rather good, doesn't it? Do you know what your purpose is? Well, maybe you could get on to activating it before the hour is out. Next, though, we'll ask this question. Have you ever found yourself being asked to do something that you weren't fully convinced was right? More on that next.
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0: That's Leland and Better Words. So have you ever found yourself being asked to do something that you weren't fully convinced was right? Perhaps you were a leader in a situation where you noticed something wasn't right, but chose to look the other way. Well, a recent case has come up, a junior analyst at Southampton Football Club claiming that he didn't really have an option but to spy on the club's championship rivals. And also there was the story of Peter Murrell admitting in court to embezzling more than £400,000 from party funds. It all raises the important question, are we too quick to trust those who lead and are we too slow to challenge them? Well, this morning, Michael was joined by Paul Anderson Walsh to explore the weight of turning a blind eye and the possible way to navigate it. Michael asked about the possible psychological factors that can lead people to look the other way.
1: Well, I think I think it's largely to do with whether or not people feel psychologically safe enough, Michael, to be able to speak truth and certainly to speak truth to power. I think that the ultimate point, though, might come down to your kind of fundamental operating system, by which I mean we're either going to be functioning from fear or functioning from love. And I think if you're functioning from fear, fear says protect yourself, stay quiet, do what you're told, keep your head down. Whereas if you're functioning from love and functioning from faith or truth, that would be more inclined to say you shouldn't participate in something that requires secrecy or deception or self-betrayal. You don't do that. But in corporate life, there is a very high need for people to protect themselves. And I often say one of the things we talk about a lot in our organization is that most organizations like to think that they are ecosystems, but in reality, they're not. In reality, what they are is ego systems. And when people are trying to protect themselves in an ego system, then you begin to make really bad choices. And I can tell you the reason why people turn a blind eye is because there is no contract, notwithstanding the point that Rachel absolutely correctly makes. The law there to protect you is absolutely right, Rachel. But you and I both know from our professional experience that there is a difference between what people feel and what they feel they can say. And if I give you my candor and tell you the truth, will you in return give me your cover? And the reality is, in many instances, if I tell you the truth, there'll be recrimination for that. And so people are very self-protecting. People are very much about, and you could go back to, you said I've been around a long time, I certainly have. If you go back to the financial crisis of 2008, there were all sorts of people. They were doing things with mortgages and bad debts and so on and so forth. They were piling on top of the other. But everybody turned a blind eye. And that's a very, very serious problem. And there's no doubt, was it Edmund Burke that said, evil men prosper when good men stay silent? And that is important.
0: Interestingly, that's the second time I've heard that quote in the last 2 days in different places. CEO and co-founder of Enola Consulting, now Paul Anderson Walsh, talking about, psychological factors that can lead people to ignore their own sense of right and wrong. Fascinating. You can listen to the full conversation on the weight of turning a blind eye and the possible ways to navigate it on Premier.plus. 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Okay, coming up, we'll be pausing to pray. We'll have God's word. Also, we'll be activating your purpose. Next, though, we're going to look at a couple of the Christian players at the FIFA Men's World Cup.

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1: 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It's moments like this. You hear from God.
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5: 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Now, with the World Cup officially underway, everybody is talking about tactics, formations, and whether football is actually finally coming home. But whenever a massive tournament like this rolls around, my absolute favourite thing to look out for is faith on the pitch. Because under all that unimaginable global pressure, there is a brilliant core of players in the tournament who are completely grounded by their Christian faith. And it starts right here with our home nations, England and Scotland. If you look at the England camp, you've got Mark Gahey. Now, he is 25. He is starting at centre-back and literally grew up in the church, as his dad is a church leader down in South London. Mark is incredibly bold about his faith, and when he made his debut for Manchester City, he actually inscribed his boots with Isaiah 54:17. That's "no weapon formed against you shall prosper." And you might remember that he was captain at Crystal Palace and even risked FA disciplinary action because he wrote "I love Jesus and Jesus loves you" on the captain's armband. He's lining up alongside a whole squad of fellow believers, including Saka, Eze, Maduke and Tony. And it is an incredibly powerful story over in the Scotland camp too, because 20-year-old Ben Gannon-Doak is there. Now, Ben's journey to this World Cup has been pretty brutal. During the exact game where Scotland qualified, he was stretchered off the pitch in tears, requiring his third surgery in 3 years. But Ben has been so vocal about how his reliance on God is what has given him strength to get through it all. He said he actually felt God calling him during his first injury, and his club Bournemouth have even shared the meaning behind the Bible verses that he had written on the tape during his rehab sessions. He says he feels so blessed with the platform to share the gospel as a pro footballer. So there is something incredibly encouraging about seeing these global superstars unashamedly declaring their strength comes from Jesus. So as you watch the World Cup, watch out for them. England and Scotland are getting underway in a few days' time. But there's plenty of other Christian players to read about. And there's a great article over on premierchristian.news if you want to check that out. 11 Christian players to watch in the World Cup. There's also plenty of other football action on our brilliant news website there as well. Okay, very soon we'll think about activating your faith and your purpose. But first, let's jump into God's Word.
6: This is the word of the Lord.
7: Acts chapter 4, verses 1 to 22. The priests and the captain of the temple guard and the Sadducees came up to Peter and John while they were speaking to the people. They were greatly disturbed because the apostles were teaching the people, proclaiming in Jesus the resurrection of the dead. They seized Peter and John, and because it was evening, they put them in jail until the next day. But many who heard the message believed, so the number of men who believed grew to about 5,000. The next day, the rulers, the elders, and the teachers of the law met in Jerusalem. Annas the high priest was there, and so was Caiaphas, John, Alexander, and the others of the high priest's family. They had Peter and John brought before them and began to question them, "By what power or what name did you do this?" Then Peter, filled with the Holy Spirit, said to them, "Rulers and elders of the people, if we are being called to account today for an act of kindness shown to a man who was lame and are being asked how he was healed, then know this, you and all the people of Israel, it is by the name of Jesus Christ of Nazareth, whom you crucified, but whom God raised from the dead, that this man stands before you healed. Jesus is the stone you builders rejected, which has become the cornerstone. Salvation is found in no one else, for there is no other name under heaven given to mankind by which we must be saved." When they saw the courage of Peter and John and realized that they were unschooled, ordinary men, they were astonished, and they took note that these men had been with Jesus. But since they could see the man who had been healed standing there with them, there was nothing they could say. So they ordered them to withdraw from the Sanhedrin and then conferred together. "What are we going to do with these men?" they asked. "Everyone living in Jerusalem knows they have performed a notable sign, and we cannot deny it. But to stop this thing from spreading any further among the people, we must warn them to speak no longer to anyone in this name." Then they called them in again and commanded them not to speak or teach at all in the name of Jesus. But Peter and John replied, "Which is right in God's eyes, to listen to you or to him? You be the judges. As for us, we cannot help speaking about what we have seen and heard." After further threats, they let them go. They could not decide how to punish them, because all the people were praising God for what had happened. For the man who was miraculously healed was over 40 years old.
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0: wonderful place you prepared. Now, do you ever feel like you know what your God-given purpose is, but you just don't know how to get going with it? Well, Dan Muhab is the founder of the Wonderful Summit, a one-day leadership and growth conference for leaders who are building businesses, charities, and other organizations. He's been chatting with Max at the end of last week's conference to chat about what it looks like to activate your purpose and why it was never meant to be done on your own.
1: It's so much easier to activate something when you've got someone encouraging you or you're accountable to someone. So that helps with activation. But I think ultimately it's about that confidence and faith in God, that if I step out and whether it's doing a new thing or doing something that I know I should be doing or not doing something that I shouldn't be doing, that actually I've got that faith in God that he is going to sustain me, uphold me, and it's actually going to work out okay in the end, even if it feels uncomfortable.
2: This is probably like picking your favourite child, but I'm going to ask you for one highlight of the day, one nugget of wisdom that you've taken from one of the seminars or the talks. What's something that you're going to be putting into your week next week?
1: I think the moment when we talked about sacrifice with Holos Kombucha with Joseph, and he lost his calm, and he's an amazing communicator, and he just lost it, and he realized, I think it was like something was happening in him, that he realized a years of sacrifice for him to sit on that stage and share what God has done when he's been doing the hard yards and starting a kombucha brand in his kitchen, you know, and all of that, and now they're in 200 Waitrose stores, but the sacrifice that is taken for him and his family to get there, when that moment that hit him, that hit me, because I was like, you know, God, you're always working. Sometimes we don't see it. And so whatever I do on Monday, I know that I'm going to have to do some tough things, make some tough decisions as a CEO, as a leader, but you are there. You are there with me. So yeah, that was kind of like a real highlight for me.
2: And you also said it's so easy to celebrate the endpoints, the successes, the numbers, but we don't often talk about the real journey and the sacrifice that it took. And as you mentioned, he was quite teary on stage as I spoke to him earlier. So do you think we need to get better at telling the stories when they haven't quite finished yet, maybe?
1: 100%. I think it's, if you read the Bible, how many of the stories in the Bible are in progress as opposed to finished? That sums it up. God is interested in every day of our lives. He's interested in every single moment. And most of those moments are not success stories. Most of those moments are either the mundane, everyday things that we're doing or challenging things that we're doing. And, you know, you don't spend that long at the mountaintop, at the summit, so to speak. You spend most of your time climbing up, climbing down, in the valleys, trying to work out how to get there. They're the stories that God told through his word. And they're the stories I think we need to tell.
2: And for someone who is maybe in the valley of Monday morning, off to work for another week, there's an apprehension. They can't quite see where God is involved. They can't quite connect those dots. What one piece of advice you'd offer that person?
1: I think firstly, that inner work. Know that Jesus is with you, that the Holy Spirit is guiding you and leading you, and that ultimately that dictates your outer behavior. Because when you look at the outside, sometimes it might not look good. There might be too much month at the end of the money. There might be challenging situations. But actually, greater is he that is in you than he that is in the world.
2: And lastly, where can we find out more about the Wonderful Summit if we want to come along to 2027?
1: Connect with us in the WhatsApp community, which you can see through our website, wonderfulfoundation.org, or go into wonderfulsummit.com. If you type in wonderful, you should kind of connect with us somehow. So yeah, connect with us through the foundation or through the summit directly. But we're online. We have a WhatsApp community of about 400 entrepreneurs. We have an email list. We have regular smaller events. So yeah, come and get involved.
0: That's Dan Muhab there speaking to Max at the Wonderful Summit last week, which he founded. Not Max, Dan. 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
0: Just after 4:45 and coming up, a hymn prayer sandwich to take us to 4 o'clock, a news update from the team. Bernie Diamond just around the corner after that with a different perspective. And we'll be concluding our week-long project. While I've been in the daytime hot seat, we have been shouting out various people in your church in the unseen roles. We've been calling it the Barnabas board because Barnabas was the ultimate encourager in the New Testament, and so we'll be visiting another section of the church and maybe getting your Barnabas encouragement shouted out this afternoon.

My name is Reverend Giselle Rusted. I'm the Vicar of Whaley Bridge. Let us pray. Lord, we come to you at this time when there is so much chaos, hatred and toxic behaviour in the world, where we cannot embrace those within our communities but see them as threats. Loving and gracious Lord, help us to see that we are all made in your image and we are all part of your creation. Bring us together in unity, in love, and let your living Holy Spirit work through all the chaos in Belfast and bring healing and bring love. In the name of Jesus Christ, amen.

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3: Isaiah 53, verses 4 to 10. Surely he took up our pain and bore our suffering. Yet we considered him punished by God, stricken by him and afflicted. But he was pierced for our transgressions. He was crushed for our iniquities. The punishment that brought us peace was on him, and by his wounds we are healed. We all, like sheep, have gone astray. Each of us has turned to our own way, and the Lord has laid on him the iniquity of us all. He was oppressed and afflicted, yet he did not open his mouth. He was led like a lamb to the slaughter, and as a sheep before its shearers is silent, so he did not open his mouth. By oppression and judgment he was taken away. Yet who of his generation protested? For he was cut off from the land of the living. For the transgression of my people he was punished. He was assigned a grave with the wicked and with the rich in his death, though he had done no violence, nor was any deceit in his mouth. Yet it was the Lord's will to crush him and cause him to suffer. And though the Lord makes his life an offering for sin, he will see his offering and prolong his days, and the will of the Lord will prosper in his hand. After he has suffered, he will see the light of life and be satisfied. By his knowledge, my righteous servant will justify many, and he will bear their iniquities.
4: 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Coming up after the news.
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6: Good afternoon, I'm Anna Rees Green. The Prime Minister has insisted that defence is a priority, saying every government department is making cuts to help fund the military. Sir Keir Starmer has been speaking after the departure of Defence Secretary John Healey and conceded he needs to turn things around. Political correspondent Ali Fortescue says yesterday's resignation was a big blow.
7: I've spoken to several government sources in the last 24 hours, and even those who thought there might be a window of opportunity for the Prime Minister are now talking about him as a dead man walking.
6: Meanwhile, police in Belfast say its public order operation will remain in place over the weekend, as 19 people have now been arrested following riots. Last night was quieter, but an arson attack in North Belfast has been linked to the disorder, which began after a knife attack on Monday. The Northern Ireland Secretary says the violence is nothing more than racist thuggery. Gospel artist Toby A tells Premier it represents a growing sense of tension across Ireland.
8: Honestly, it's scary because I have a one-year-old daughter, you know, and I'm scared about how she's going to be treated as she grows older. Like, what if she goes on the street and because, you know, she has a different color, someone's going to be like, oh, she's going to do this and she's going to do that. Like, how are you making a judgment about someone you don't know?
6: And Elon Musk's SpaceX has officially begun trading on the stock market, which could make its founder as wealthy as Switzerland. It's the largest initial public offering in history. If shares reach the company's suggested price of £100, he'd become the world's first trillionaire. Speaking as markets in New York opened, Mr. Musk says when he started it, he didn't think the business would succeed.
9: If people had told me this was going to happen, I was like, man, you must be smoking some really good crack. Because I think this company's going to fail.
6: And Pope Leo says people smugglers will face the wrath of God as he visits humanitarian groups in Tenerife. It's a key point of entry for migrants who make the perilous crossing from West Africa to the Atlantic. The Pope has urged people to welcome the stranger and help refugees integrate into society, saving them from what he described as the silent shipwreck of abandonment. He added that the Christian conscience can't remain indifferent to the death of those at sea and the lack of aid they're receiving. And a Quaker is suing the Ministry of Justice for false imprisonment and breaches of human rights law. Grandmother and retired teacher Gay Delap from Bristol was sentenced to 20 months in prison for climbing gantries over the M25 as part of a Just Stop Oil protest in 2022. She was meant to be released on house arrest with a curfew, but Serco, the contractor overseeing prison services, couldn't find a wrist tag which fit her.
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6: Now, it is a mixed picture across the UK this afternoon. Weather-wise, Northern Ireland and much of Scotland are seeing scattered showers, with temperatures around 13 degrees Celsius in Belfast and 7 degrees in parts of Scotland. Edinburgh is a cooler 14 degrees with blustery winds of up to 40 miles an hour. Wales has rain clearing to brighter spells, reaching around 14 degrees Celsius with winds of 31 kilometres an hour. Meanwhile, southern England is feeling more humid and largely cloudy. London is at 16 degrees Celsius with lighter winds. And that's your latest from the Premier News team. For more from a Christian perspective, head to premierchristian.news.
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Sam Robson and I Need Thee to get the 4 o'clock hour underway. A brilliant reminder before the news with that Bible reading, by the way, about what Jesus has done for us. Just amazing when you just stop to think about all that he has done. Great to be with you. Josh Carter here with the second half of the afternoon, and very soon we'll launch the concluding part of the Barnabas board. If you don't know what that is, fear not, I will explain more as we get a bit closer to it. We've got Bernie Dimer on the way with a concluding part of his message today as well. A different perspective, all about the promises of God and who he is. We'll have a look forward to tomorrow's Profile podcast, where the guest is John Lennox. Ah, amazing. That is not something you want to miss. Make sure you stay tuned to hear that. We'll pause to pray together as well. I'm glad you're here. Lots of great music on the way. Got some Celtic worship just around the corner for you, but this is Gateway Worship, Worthy of It All.

0: Afternoon, a massive happy Friday to you. We're about 45 minutes away from the weekend's arrival. And well, we have really been enjoying ourselves this week while I've been sitting in the Premier Drive chair. It's day five of the Barnabas board. Now, all week, I've been asking you to nominate the absolute unsung hero of your church. The people on the rotors who serve quietly in the background without ever asking for a round of applause. On our final day, we're stripping away the rotors entirely, though. You see, so far, we've looked at the Sunday school workers, the people on the welcome team, the people behind the scenes on the tech, and the caretakers and cleaners. But today, as Barnabas literally translates to son of encouragement, we're dedicating the board to, well, the everyday encouragers. These are the heroes who do not have a formal title or a lanyard. They aren't even on a committee. They're just the people in your life or your congregation who seem to have a supernatural radar for when someone is struggling. They are the friend who texts you on a random Tuesday morning just to say, thinking of you and praying for you today, right when you felt like giving up. They're the person who quietly turns up on your doorstep with a homemade lasagna when you know that you've had a stressful week, and they just seem to know that as well. They're the ones who remember the tricky anniversaries, who sit with you when you're sad, and who always have an encouraging word. So we all know someone like that, don't we? And so often we forget to actually thank them for the lifeline that they provide. So day five of the Barnabas board is the everyday encourager in your life. I want to get them on the board on this final Friday. Send me their name. Tell me exactly how they've encouraged you and tell me why they are so awesome. Text me 66777. Start your message with the word Premier and email me right now to get someone on the Barnabas board. The first person, the afternoon on day five, studio@premier.org.uk.
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0: Thanks, Michael. By the way, he's one of those people that encourages you at just the right moment, and maybe in the middle of the night is when you need that encouragement. Today's Barnabas board is the everyday encourager in your life. Who you going to shout out today? Someone who just does you some good on a regular basis. studio@premier.org.uk. Right, okay, coming up for us, a different perspective. Bernie Diamond rounding off a brilliant week of teaching on, well, who God says he is. Next, though, we're having a look ahead to a very exciting episode of the Profile podcast tomorrow, because the guest is John Lennox.

0: Brilliant. Philippa Hannah, Songs from the Soil, Thanks and Praise. Don't forget to give him the thanks and praise that is due his name today. After all, he has done so much for you and so much for me. Now, mathematician and scientist John Lennox has spent a lifetime justifying his faith whilst pursuing a career in science. One of the first encounters of this was at university when he came up against a Nobel Prize winner who encouraged him to give up his naive faith if he was to have any kind of future in academia. Now in his 80s, he recounts his extraordinary life in his new book, My Story, where he shares the gospel amongst intellectuals, but also behind the Iron Curtain to those hungry for Jesus. He is this week's guest on The Profile and speaks to Premier Christianity editor Sam Hales about that particular encounter with academic giants.
1: I always played Socrates and still do all my life asking people questions. So I plunged in and asked him about the research that he'd done to win the Nobel Prize. And then I said to him, while you were doing this, did it ever occur to you when you discovered the intricacies of these processes that there was a mind behind the universe? And he stiffened and he said, no. And I think it was a little bit disingenuous. And the conversation finished. He wasn't going there. And I thought that was it. But at the end of the meal, he said, Lennox, come to my room, which was not an invitation, but a command. And I went, and to my surprise, he'd invited several other senior people. And as far as I recall it, they set me on a chair and they stood round. He said, now, do you want a career in science? And I said, yes, sir. Well, he said, if you do, you need to give up this naive faith in God because it will cripple you intellectually. You'll never make it. And so give it up now in front of witnesses, which was enormous pressure. But what I said to him, I said, tell me, what have you to offer me that's better than what I have in Christ? Well, he said, there's the philosophy of Henri Bergson. Well, I knew about that because I'd read Lewis, and it was a very bad choice because Bergson actually thought of converting to Catholicism at one stage. It was a bad choice. And I said, if that's all you've got to offer me, I'll take the risk. I'll stay with Christ. And I got up and walked out. And that changed many things for me. It taught me a lot. The unacceptable face of academia, the misuse of academic authority and all the rest of it. And I made up my mind on the spot that if ever I got to the kind of position I'm in today as a professor at Oxford, I would never use my position to abuse anybody intellectually. And it did occur to me that if he'd been a Christian and I'd been an atheist, he'd probably have lost his job the next day for doing what he did. But such is the non-level playing field. And what I resolved to do was, as best I could, I want to put into the public space arguments for God and for Christ and let the people judge, give them the evidence. And that's what I've been doing for the rest of my life. But I suppose you're right. It was a preparation for meeting lesser intellects like that of Richard Dawkins.
0: Amazing. The scientist and mathematician John Lennox talking in this week's Profile. Now, you can listen to the whole interview right now, actually, if you can't resist. Premier.plus/The Profile. You can stream it wherever you usually get your podcasts from. And of course, catch it right here tomorrow, Saturday evening, 8 o'clock, right here on Premier Christian Radio. Ah, absolutely fantastic. John Lennox has to be one of my favourite people I've ever interviewed. I had a brilliant chance to have a chat with him last summer, live on Premier Christian Radio, when we were over at the New Horizon Festival in Coleraine, Northern Ireland. And he's just so gracious, so intelligent, so full of Jesus as well. And it was just a wonderful interview that I just didn't want to end. But of course, we had to end it at some point. But I think I could have spoken to him all day long. Right, coming up for you, Bernie Dimet, just around the corner. He's concluding his week of teaching, and that's been all about the promises that God has about who he is.

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0: That's the ICF Worship Band, and here is to the one we love. Josh with you here on Premier Christian Radio, and we have got the door wide open on today's Barnabas Board. All week, we have been celebrating the unsung heroes of your church in the afternoon, and today, for our grand finale, we have stripped away the rotas entirely. We are dedicating the board to the everyday encouragers. We are talking about the people in your life who do not have a formal title or a lanyard, but they just seem to be that person who has a supernatural radar for when you are struggling. The friend who sends you a perfectly timed text on a terrible Tuesday, or the person who quietly turns up on your doorstep with that homemade dinner just when you were feeling overwhelmed. So, if you have an everyday encourager in your life, or you've encountered one recently, I want to get them on the board before we wrap things up. So, get in touch, please. A massive public thank you is what they deserve. So, send me their name and the church they go to and why they are such a legend. 66777, start your message with Premier, and email me, studio@premier.org.uk. Right now, though, it's time to stop what you're doing for 10 minutes. Bernie Diamond's here with the concluding part of this week's message.
1: The vow people make when they get married is to be with their soulmate until the end. And yet almost half of all marriages fail. So given those human frailties, sometimes we expect God to desert us too. But it just doesn't work that way. Hi, I'm Bernie Diamond, and welcome again to the program as we take a look at God's faithfulness toward you from a different perspective. And do stick with me, because very soon I'll be telling you about my latest life application book. It's called Victory Over Impossible Odds, and I'd love to send you a free copy to help you discover God's powerful faithfulness amidst life's troubles. I'm someone who, by and large, enjoys their own company. I don't need a lot of people around me. That doesn't mean I don't enjoy being with people, but I don't need a lot of company, if that makes sense. Even so, you and I are made to be with people, and the worst thing in the world is when we find ourselves completely alone. Oh, we can be surrounded by a crowd, sure. We can be in the middle of a huge crowd and yet still be completely alone. I've been there a few times in my life, and it is the most awful feeling to feel cut off from everyone, having nobody that you can share with or connect with or be with. But the reality is that every now and then in life, we can find ourselves in that place. And it's chillingly cold and lonely. That's because we're social creatures. We're just made to be with other people, to connect with people. That's why most people end up married, to fulfill the desire for a soulmate. When I set out on a journey with God, when I first accepted Him, Jesus, as my Savior, I was always afraid that I'd lose Him. It was a feeling that for a long time didn't go away. Sometimes I'd experience the joy of His presence, and other times it felt like He'd left me, and those times were times of panic. The reality is, I didn't understand who He is, His nature, and His promises. Over these last couple of weeks, we've been looking at the promises we can depend on, promises from God. It's so important to know that no matter what we're going through or what the world's throwing at us or how we're feeling, the promises that God makes in His Word are rock solid. You know, don't you, that our feelings, our emotions, they go up and down depending on our hormones or how tired we are or our circumstances or just the natural ebb and flow of our emotions. On top of that, there's a spiritual dimension. Make no mistake about it, the devil is alive and well. He knows that the joy of the Lord is my strength, and he'll do everything he can to rob me of that joy. He thinks if he can rob me of my joy, he'll rob me of my strength. Last week on the program, we looked at God's promises that he does have a plan for our lives, that he'll provide for us, that he'll comfort us and protect us and forgive us. And this week, we've been looking at some of the promises about his character, who he is, that he's slow to anger, that he's abounding in steadfast love and faithfulness, that he's able and willing to help us. Today we're going to finish off this series of 10 programs called Promises I Can Depend On with a final promise that he will always be with us. There was a time in Israel's history. They'd been led out of slavery in Egypt through the Red Sea. They'd spent 40 years in the Exodus led by Moses in the desert. And Moses had died, and they were about to cross over into the Promised Land. You can read about it at the end of the book of Deuteronomy, at the beginning of the book of Joshua in the Old Testament. It was a trying time because Moses, their leader of 40-plus years, was dead. They're about to cross over the Jordan River into this promised land, and they know they're going to have to fight battle after battle after battle, war after war, to take the promised land. It was a scary time. And three times, God makes this one particular promise to them. Let me read them to you. Deuteronomy chapter 31, verse 6. He says, "Be strong and courageous. Do not be afraid or terrified because of them," these people in the land, "for the Lord your God goes with you. He will never leave you nor forsake you." Two verses later, Deuteronomy 31, 8. "The Lord himself goes before you and will be with you. He will never leave you nor forsake you. Do not be afraid. Do not be discouraged." And then over the page in Joshua chapter 1, verse 5, "No one will be able to stand up against you all the days of your life. As I was with Moses, so I will be with you," he says to Joshua. "I will never leave you nor forsake you." See, when we know we're headed for stormy waters, as Israel was at that point, the most important thing we need to know, at least I do, is that God is with me. And this is how God treats his people. He says, "I will never leave you nor forsake you." Do you know what never means? Never means never. Jesus, just before he ascends to heaven, remember all they've been through, the tumultuous days of the betrayal and the crucifixion and the resurrection, and now he's going to return who knows when. What does he say to his disciples? Matthew chapter 28, "Surely I am with you always, even until the very end of this age." These are promises that God makes to God's people. These are promises that God makes to people, ordinary, everyday people like you and me, who have said, "You know something, God? You're my God. I'm sorry. Please forgive me. I've stuffed up so many things in my life. I want to turn away from those. I accept you as my God." These are promises that God makes to his people, not to someone who's kind of drifted off, not to someone who's intent on doing their own thing, living the life of Riley, pleasing themselves, thumbing their nose at God. They're not promises for those people. These are promises that God makes to his people, imperfect as they all are, to Israel, to the disciples, to you and me, if we believe in Jesus. People with a heart to follow after God, to be about his business, to honor him. I, over my life, have lived through quite a lot of turmoil, lots. And before Jesus in my life, I lived through that turmoil completely alone. Today, I still travel through the odd turmoil and tempest hand in hand, though, with my God. I know I am never left alone ever, because this is an unbreakable promise. It's God has said he will be with me even until the end of the age. It seems that every week brings a new challenge in this ministry. Do you know, here at Christianity Works, we produce hundreds of programs a year, all written and voiced by yours truly. We have to raise finances to support that. There are generous donors. There are often financial challenges, often resource challenges, often people or organizations who inexplicably want to come against us in what we're doing. And initially I thought, no, it'll all be easy. It's not like that. Yet what I get to do amidst a storm and a tempest is to quietly walk through it in faith. You know why? I know I don't always get it right. What I do know is that my God is always with me, to correct me when I get it wrong, to soften my heart if it grows hard, to give me strength and courage when I have to stand against something that's wrong, to give me compassion and understand you deal with those who need my help, to give me wisdom when I just don't know what to do next, to provide when I don't know where it's coming from. The more we reach out and touch people with the love of Christ, the more the devil wants to stop us, to attack us, to divide us. And every day I get up and say, "Lord, I don't know what today will bring. But Lord, bless those people who listen to the program today. Bless them, touch them, hold them, and thank you for being with me to guide me and hold me and protect me as I get about your work." In fact, I would encourage you to read the first 9 or 10 verses of the first chapter of Joshua and to take them and lay them on your heart. Where God says, "No one will be able to stand against you all the days of your life. As I was with Moses, so I'll be with you. I will never leave you or forsake you." God is a God who is for his people and with his people, and he holds us and protects us. And above all, he is always there, always someone we can turn to in any and every situation to pray, to ask, to praise, to thank him. "I am with you. I will never leave you or forsake you." It's a promise from God. It's a promise that you and I can can depend on. Life has its ups and downs. When we feel like the ground beneath our feet is crumbling, as though God's unbreakable promises don't apply to us, the challenges we're facing can appear impossible to overcome. That's why I'd love to send you a free copy of my latest book, Victory Over Impossible Odds. And with the life application questions at the end of each chapter, you'll be able to chew things over to really apply God's word right into the circumstances you're facing today. Because, hey, God's word is alive and active. Amen? So I'm praying that through this book, He'll help you discover His powerful faithfulness amidst life's troubles. You can request your free copy right now at ChristianityWorks.com. You'll see that offer right there toward the top of the homepage. Just click on it, pop in your name and email, and that ebook will be on its way to your inbox in just seconds. That web address again is ChristianityWorks.com. Thank you so much for joining me. I'm Bernie Diamond, and I'll catch you again same time Monday with a different perspective.
0: Brilliant to hear from Bernie Diamond once again. A great week of teaching from him. He'll be back on Monday, so looking forward to that one.
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0: Okay, a hymn prayer sandwich takes us into the weekend. We'll have an hour together after that. Looking forward to it. The final news update from the team on the hour. Let's get there by pressing the Matt Redman button.

Would you join me in praying for our world? Father God, creator and sustainer of life, we come to you with heavy hearts today as we look out at a world that feels fractured, chaotic and deeply uncertain. From every corner of the earth we see communities torn apart by violence and bitter division and injustice. The weight of the world's pain can feel completely overwhelming to us, so we lift up the unrest and anxiety and fear that so many are experiencing right now. Please quiet those racing thoughts for those who are vulnerable and helpless and disconnected from safety. Would you be their anchor and their safe space? When our minds are flooded by troubling news, would you help us to remember that beautiful verse that you are our refuge and strength, a very present help in times of trouble? Lord, give world leaders wisdom, godly wisdom. Give them humility, Lord. They need you above everything else. 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Guide them in every decision, Lord. I pray there will be an immediate end to violence and unrest. Please protect the innocent, Lord, and wrap your loving arms around them. Teach us how to be active peacemakers in our own communities, in our everyday lives, and give us the grace to listen with empathy. Help us never to seek a path of division or revenge. Please, Lord, give us that peace that passes all human understanding. Anchor us in your hope. And, Lord, help us to move forward with compassion and courage. In Jesus' name.

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8: Hebrews chapter 12, verses 1 to 3. Therefore, since we are surrounded by such a great cloud of witnesses, let us throw off everything that hinders and the sin that so easily entangles, and let us run with perseverance the race marked out for us, fixing our eyes on Jesus, the pioneer and perfecter of faith. For the joy that was set before him, he endured the cross, scorning its shame, and sat down at the right hand of the throne of God. Consider him who endured such opposition from sinners, so that you will not grow weary and lose heart.
9: 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Coming up after the news.
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11: Good evening, I'm Anna Rees Green. The government says nothing has been finalised on defence spending after two ministers resigned from the MOD yesterday. John Healey stepped down as the Secretary of State, accusing the Prime Minister of making the country less safe. Former acting leader of the Labour Party, Baroness Harman, thinks that's incredibly damaging.
12: Keir Starmer himself has said the first duty of the Prime Minister is to keep the country safe. And what John Healey said in his resignation letter is that you are making the country less safe, and that's why it's so devastating. I think it is a massive body blow.
11: Armed Forces Minister Al Khans and two ministerial aides also quit. Now social media is stoking racial tensions on the island of Ireland, according to Taoiseach Niall Martin. The Irish Prime Minister has condemned the violence in Belfast, which saw masked men setting homes alight and the intimidation of ethnic minority healthcare staff. It's after a knife attack there on Monday, for which a Sudanese man has been charged. Gospel artist Toby A lives near Dublin. He shares with Premier how we can be praying.
13: for a love to grow in people's hearts. One thing that was made clear in the Bible is that the hearts of many is going to grow cold. And I think that's what we're really seeing right now. I think a lot of people's hearts are just growing really cold. So that's important that we pray that for love to come into people's hearts.
11: And Pope Leo says all people smugglers will face the wrath of God as he visits humanitarian groups in Tenerife. It's a key point of entry for migrants making the perilous crossing from West Africa to the Atlantic. The Pope has urged people to welcome the stranger and help refugees integrate into society, saving them from what he describes as the silent shipwreck of abandonment. And a Quaker grandmother is suing the Ministry of Justice for false imprisonment and breaches of human rights law. Gayda Lapp is a retired teacher from Bristol. In 2022, she was sentenced to 20 months in prison for climbing gantries over the M25 as part of a Just Stop Oil protest. She was meant to be released on house arrest with a curfew, but the contractor overseeing prison services, Serco, couldn't find a wrist tag to fit her. De Lapp described her time in prison as confusing and said she felt the future would weep if she hadn't protested. Finally, artist David Hockney has passed away at the age of 88. Considered one of the most influential painters of the 20th century, he was best known for his works depicting sunny Californian scenes, but he's also considered to have brought the same rich colour to depictions of his native Yorkshire.
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11: Now across the UK, it is a mixed picture heading into the evening. Much of Scotland and Northern Ireland will see scattered showers and temperatures around 13 degrees Celsius. In parts of Scotland, it is slightly cooler at 14. Blustery winds of up to 40 miles an hour are picking up. Wales has rain clearing to leave some brighter spells. It will also be around 14 degrees Celsius and breezy. Meanwhile, southern England is feeling slightly more humid and largely cloudy. Some brighter weather, hopefully, this weekend. And that's your latest from the Premier News team. For more from a Christian perspective, head to premierchristian.news.
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That is Bethel Music getting the weekend underway for us here on Premier Christian Radio. It's the weekend already. I know, I'm still looking for the last 5 days. I don't know about you, but it's definitely the weekend. And I would love to hear about what is happening in your neck of the woods, please. Is there something exciting happening in church? Maybe there's a family event. Maybe you're going to be staying up really late or early, as the case may be, for the World Cup. I'd love to hear about your weekend, please. studio@premier.org.uk. Text me 66777 and start your message with the word Premier. Josh in the daytime hot seat again today, and it has been a pleasure and a privilege. I've got about an hour left in your company, and we have got plenty to squeeze in. I'll tell you a bit more about it after this.

0: That's Steve Green and You Are God Alone. Now, a reminder that the Barnabas board is still open for this afternoon. All this week, we have been running something called the Barnabas board in the afternoons. This is an encouragement wall where we've been picking out people in your church who don't always get the credit they deserve. So far this week, we focused on people on various rotas like the Sunday school team or the tech team or those serving the tea and coffee, the church cleaner. Today, though, we've thrown the rota away and we're focusing in on the people who don't have a lanyard around their neck. They are just the everyday encourager, somebody who seems to know exactly when you are down and you need that text, you need that lasagna, you need that little arm around your shoulder during the worship. Who is that person that you want to shout out this afternoon? The Barnabas board is still open, even though it's after 5 o'clock. We've been shutting it at five every day, but I thought, no, let's keep it open because we need to hear about those everyday encouragers in your life. We need to give them a massive public thank you this afternoon. So it's the last day of the Barnabas board. So if you haven't got involved yet, do make sure you message me somebody. Maybe you've already got involved at some point. Well, you can play again. That's all right. Maybe there's loads of people in your life who encourage you all the time. Text me 66777. Start it with the word Premier. 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
1: Would you like to understand your Bible more deeply? Have you wondered what a particular book is saying to you today? Can the Bible speak to your situation? 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
0: It's exactly 5:15. Next, we'll ask the question, have you ever found yourself being asked to do something that, well, you weren't fully convinced was right?

0: Noel Robinson and Grace Alive. Now, all afternoon, I have been smelling tomatoes. Not literally smelling them, but smelling the smell of it, the scent, because it's all over my hands. I've washed them so many times. I spent the morning in the greenhouse, you see, pinching out the tomatoes. It was a job long overdue after the sunny weather that we've had. Well, sunshine and showers anyway, and the hot weather the week before, and they were way too big, basically. And so I have gone in and been quite brutal with the tomatoes. If you grow tomatoes, you know you do have to be quite strict with them, otherwise they just get very unruly. You know, it's like if you're a teacher, you've got to just bring a bit of discipline to the greenhouse. But because of that, the scent of tomatoes has been quite overwhelming. Usually it's quite a nice smell, but when you're confronted with it for the last 5 hours and I cannot get it off my fingers, I now know why they say green fingered as well, because I have literally been green fingered as well. So yeah, hopefully it will wear off before the weekend starts. That would be good. So let's get back to our question then. Have you ever found yourself being asked to do something that you weren't fully convinced was right? Perhaps you've been a leader in a situation where you noticed something wasn't right, but you chose to look the other way. Well, the recent case of a junior analyst at Southampton Football Club claiming that he didn't really have an option but to spy on the club's championship rivals. And also another story, Peter Murrell admitting to court to embezzling more than £400,000 from party funds. Those stories raise concerns and important questions, don't they? Are we too quick to trust those who lead? And are we too slow to challenge them? Well, this morning, Michael was chatting with Paul Anderson Walsh to explore the weight of turning a blind eye and the possible ways to navigate it. Michael asked about the possible psychological factors that could lead someone to, well, look the other way.
1: Well, I think I think it's largely to do with whether or not people feel psychologically safe enough, Michael, to be able to speak truth, and certainly to speak truth to power. I think that the ultimate point, though, might come down to your kind of fundamental operating system, by which I mean we're either going to be functioning from fear or functioning from love. And I think if you're functioning from fear, fear says protect yourself, stay quiet, do what you're told, keep your head down. Whereas if you're functioning from love and functioning from faith or truth, that would be more inclined to say you shouldn't participate in something that requires secrecy or deception or self-betrayal. You don't do that. But in corporate life, there is a very high need for people to protect themselves. And I often say one of the things we talk about a lot in our organization is that most organizations like to think that they are ecosystems. But in reality, they're not. In reality, what they are is ego systems. And when people are trying to protect themselves in an ego system, then you begin to make really bad choices. And I can tell you the reason why people turn a blind eye is because there is no contract, notwithstanding the point that Rachel absolutely correctly makes. The law there to protect you is absolutely right, Rachel. But you and I both know from our professional experience that there is a difference between what people feel and what they feel they can say. And if I give you my candor and tell you the truth, will you in return give me your cover? And the reality is, in many instances, if I tell you the truth, there'll be recrimination for that. And so people are very self-protecting. People are very much about, and you could go back to, you said I've been around a long time, I certainly have. If you go back to the financial crisis of 2008, there were all sorts of people. They were doing things with mortgages and bad debts and so on and so forth. They were piling on top of the other. But everybody turned a blind eye. And that's a very, very serious problem. And there's no doubt, was it Edmund Burke that said, evil men prosper when good men stay silent? And that is important.
0: The voice of Paul Anderson Walsh there, finishing with a quote which I've heard a few times this week. It's interesting when a quote just keeps popping up time and time again, doesn't it? CEO and co-founder of Enola Consulting there, talking about Well, a lot of things, really. The psychological factors that lead people to ignore their own sense of right and wrong is a very deep subject and something perhaps we've all done from time to time. You can listen to the full conversation on the weight of turning a blind eye and the possible ways to navigate it on Premiere.plus, which, by the way, is a brilliant app ready for your weekend because you can put it on your phone and then you can listen back to so many brilliant things on Premiere. Listen live right across all of our sister stations as well. Check out the new Premiere Peace Station. It really is worth getting. That is Premiere.plus. Okay, coming up, we're going to be looking at how we can pray for what's happening in Belfast.

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CC Winans and Believe For It. She's got a brilliant new album out, by the way, which is full of hymns. You definitely need to check that out. 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Josh, keeping you company here on Premier Christian Radio. We're into the last part of the program, and we are bringing our long week, Barnabas Board and long week to a close today. The Barnabas Board is about to shut. All afternoon, we've been looking for the everyday encounters, the people who don't necessarily have a title or a lanyard, but they quietly and faithfully hold the people around them together. And I just had an incredibly moving message drop into the studio, and it's a massive family shout out to a lady named Lydia Kidane. Now, her sister writes, for as long as I can remember, she has been the backbone of our family. Despite being only a year older than me, she has always taken a motherly role with me and my sisters, and more recently has devoted herself to caring for our mum following her fall and hip fracture in April. Our dad, who passed away in 2019, affectionately called her Liddy. So this is a special shout out to Liddy from sisters and children. Thank you for the endless love, care and the strength. And they want to say they appreciate you and love you more than words can say. I mean, wow, what a beautiful, powerful tribute. They're stepping up to be the backbone of a family, especially when navigating the passing of a parent. And wow, just what could be such an exhausting situation. But amazing. Liddy doing all of the unseen lifting of love, doing it with incredible grace as well. So, Liddy, on behalf of your sisters, your children, your mum, and in memory of your dad, thank you. You are taking absolute pride of place on the Barnabas Board this Friday. We may have time to squeeze one or two more of your heroes on the board before six, but you've got to get in quick. Text me 66777. Start it with the word Premier. Email me studio@premier.org.uk. Right, up next, we will be looking at how we can best be praying for everything that's been happening in Belfast over the past few days.

0: That is Life Church and Dance Again. Now, in the Bible, in the book of James, chapter 5 and verse 16, it says, the prayer of a righteous person is powerful and effective. And in Colossians 4 and verse 2, we read that we are to continually, steadfastly pray. Now, on Wednesday this week, a 30-year-old man originally from Sudan appeared in court charged with attempted murder following a knife attack. And that left Stephen, a young man, seriously injured. And since then, the police have witnessed violent protests. Cars have been set alight, police officers have been attacked, and people have allegedly been targeted based on the colour of their skin. Now, this morning, Michael Vanstone was joined by Peter Linus. He's the UK director of the Evangelical Alliance, and he talked and prayed about the domino effect that this case is having on the community in Belfast and beyond. And Michael asked if there was any logic to the violence that has followed the tragic incident and what could be at the root of it all.
1: No, the answer is often complex, so there's a few things maybe, but I do think there is a frustration. Often this has been working class areas. There's a frustration of that general feeling of being left behind, being left out, that things are tough. Particularly around housing. So I spoke to a number of people. Housing is a big factor, the sense that they can't get housing. And other people, sometimes migrants, but various people go further up the housing list, and they know people who don't have housing. And that's real. They do experience a lack of housing. And so there are issues around that. There's a particular, the man that, who came in this time, came in through Dublin, and that route across the border is a tension point still here about how people come in and the movement of people around that. So the violence has been predominantly in loyalist Protestant communities, and there's an extra frustration there. Again, I can understand that. That's not to justify it, but I can understand some aspects of it, and there are some factors need to be engaged with, but it doesn't in any way allow for what happened then and the violence around it.
2: So, Peter, as a Christian, as firstly a Christian, and secondly, a Christian leader, on a personal level, how do you find yourself processing events like this when you see the city that you know so well erupting in the way that it has?
1: Yeah, I feel deeply saddened. I find it really, there's a frustration in one sense about this. There's a both wanting to pray for and engage with those who are responding, the emergency services, the police, the residents in local areas, the churches that are really trying to work long term. And so there's a righteous anger about some who are orchestrating this. It feels like it is organized at some levels and being used for other ends. And then there's an economic impact. You can see it amongst people. There's a kind of shutting down of businesses. Don't go out. And I do think we need to try and respond to some of that and really push back. And we've seen churches trying to do that. But this is also a longer term. We see some rioting from time to time in Northern Ireland. There's a frustration that bubbles over. We've got other parades and things coming where there's going to be some pushback. And there's a long-term work where we've come from much more extreme violence. And we are trying to navigate still the peace and reconciliation. We've seen lots of positive here, but also these moments of frustration for sure.
2: Have there been moments in the last few days, Peter, conversations, stories, reactions that have not just stayed with you till now, but you think will actually stay with you long term because they made such a deep impression on you, and which maybe are shaping how you're praying at the moment?
1: I think the level of frustration, knowing some of the people more locally, perhaps in some of these, has definitely been challenging to really some people who've been around the church community that I've been involved in. So you do reflect back and think, what's driving them to this degree? What level of, like, I think housing and some of those frustrations are really key. And it can be easy sometimes when you're sitting slightly removed in a house and think life feels comfortable over here. And just hearing that articulated and being a little closer to some of those people and understanding just the levels of frustration has maybe helped me. It's easy just to say this rioting's bad and writing it off. And I got some pushback for saying that on social media, and some people I knew really pushing hard. And I still don't, doesn't mean I agree with all they're saying, but I suppose I heard their real deep sense of they don't know who they are. I think this goes to identity. I think this goes quite deep for some people, and they really do feel the system is against them. And I think that's the deeper piece where we need over the long term to have a system that does treat people more fairly than it currently does. Again, it doesn't justify what they've done, but I do sense their frustrations.
0: That's Peter Linus, the UK director of the Evangelical Alliance, chatting with Michael Fanstein this morning on Inspirational Breakfast, helping us to reflect on the events in Belfast, helping us to pray as well. 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
0: Thanks, Esther. Yeah, such a great resource that. Do go and check it out. That is Journa, J-O-U-R-N-A, helping you to draw close to God in everyday life. Okay, coming up, loads of great Bible teaching at 6 o'clock, taking you into the rest of your Friday evening. But before that, we're going to jump into a program you can hear at 7:30, Open the Bible. We're going to hear from Pastor Colin Smith right after this.

0: Now, even though we are God's children, I always forget that last bit of the song. I did it again, didn't I? Now, even though we are God's children, take two, we often still make mistakes. There you go. There's one of them for you. And sometimes those mistakes can make us feel condemned. Sometimes even like we want to give up. Now, let's hear from Pastor Colin Smith because, well, what makes all the difference is that we are children of God.
1: That means that you are as much a child of God on your worst day as you are on your best day. It means that you are as much a child of God now as you will be when you're surrounded by His glory in His immediate presence in heaven. 1 John chapter 3, verses 2 and 3. Beloved, we are God's children now. And what we will be has not yet appeared. But we know that when He appears, we shall be like Him, because we shall see Him as He is. And everyone who thus hopes in Him purifies himself as He, that is the Lord Jesus Christ, is pure. Now, these are surely among the most remarkable words that have ever been written. They describe our glorious hope. They tell us how our glorious future actually changes the way that we live right now. Now, I want you to notice that John makes five distinct and very wonderful affirmations. First, we are God's children now. You become a child by birth, not by behavior. And when you are born again of the Spirit of God, you are as much a child of God as you will ever be. You don't become more a child of God as you progress in the Christian life. You are born into this when you are born again of the Spirit of God. That means that you are as much a child of God on your worst day as you are on your best day. It means that you are as much a child of God now as you will be when you're surrounded by His glory in His immediate presence in heaven. One path is simply to doubt who you are. Well, perhaps I'm not a child of God after all. And of course, that is the path of unbelief, and it leads into great darkness. What John does for us here is he points to a better path. Instead of doubting who you are, anticipate what you will be. That's what he says here. What we will be has not yet appeared. When you look at the suffering of your own life or the suffering that is in the life of another Christian believer, remember that you are not seeing the full picture. Well, you say, what is the full picture? Well, John tells us, when He appears, then we shall be like Him. When He appears, our risen and ascended Lord Jesus Christ will return in power and in glory. He will appear. And when He appears, we will be like Him.
0: That is Pastor Colin Smith, reminding us that as Christians, the price for sin has been fully paid, past, present, and even future. Join Pastor Colin for more teaching grounded in the Word every weekday here on Premier Christian Radio by tuning in to Open the Bible. You can hear it a little later at 7:30. The Bible teaching just about to get underway here on Premier, taking you through your Friday evening. Jack Graham kicking it all off with PowerPoint for you at 6 o'clock. I will see you again tomorrow afternoon from 2, where we will be celebrating this week long long Barnabas board. So many people have been celebrated all week, and we'll have a bit of a roll of honour throughout the show tomorrow afternoon. So I will see you from about 2 right after Noel and Pam. Don't be late.

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8: Lord, our Lord, how majestic is your name in all the earth. You have set your glory in the heavens. Through the praise of children and infants, you have established a stronghold against your enemies, to silence the foe and the avenger. When I consider your heavens, the work of your fingers, the moon and the stars, which you have set in place, what is mankind that you are mindful of them? Human beings that you care for them? You have made them a little lower than the angels and crowned them with glory and honor. You made them rulers over the works of your hands. You put everything under their feet, all flocks and herds, and the animals of the wild, the birds in the sky and the fish in the sea, all that swim the paths of the seas.
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9: It has just gone 5:30 on Friday afternoon, and conditions vary across the UK. Southern England feels warm and humid, with London enjoying partly sunny spells at around 22 degrees Celsius. Across Wales, Cardiff sees 17 degrees Celsius under largely cloudy skies with some patchy drizzle. Northern Ireland is mostly cloudy in Belfast at 17 degrees Celsius, breezy with a chance of showers. Further north, Scotland is cooler, with Glasgow at 16 degrees Celsius, and scattered showers affecting the northwest.
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10: Hello, my name's Sam from Brighton. My husband's a paramedic and I'm a foster carer. Life can be quite stressful at times, and we just find that having Premier on in the background brings a peace and a calm, helps us to come into God's presence, you know, and unwind. About 7 years ago, also, I was very ill. I had an ear infection that just wouldn't go. I had problems with my salivary glands, acid reflux. I lost 2 stone within about 6 weeks, had to keep having antibiotics, couldn't work. I was so alone as time went on. I was actually ill for 7 months. But through Premier, God was really close to me when I'd just sit there and I'd have to rest and I'd just listen and abide in God's presence. And God literally carried me through that time. I was so sad as well at the time. It seemed, you know, everybody else was really busy, and although I had lots of friends and family, they couldn't really be there for me. Another friend has said to me, who had ME, she said, people can't really do long-term illness. You know, it's just not what we're wired up to do. We're used to people getting better after about a week, you know. Yeah, and I'd lost all this weight, and the doctors couldn't seem to find out what was wrong. But one day my sister-in-law was worshipping, and she found that God said to her that Sam's been healed. And sure enough, the next week, I was completely better. So yeah, we love to have premiere on indoors. We find that it keeps a nice, peaceful, calm atmosphere for the children. Children that we have also express wanting to come to church as well. The Bible studies are so helpful, and love listening to people's testimonies and charities. There's so much hope on Premier Christian Radio, and you know the world needs that. So well done to all those who work hard for Premier Christian Radio, because we can't do without you.
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14: It is in the resurrection, the cross and the resurrection of the Lord Jesus Christ, that we are given victory. So in the dread of darkness, in the heat of the night, in the midst of the most profound suffering, we look to Him, to His cross, triumphant, ever triumphant because of the resurrection. And what do? We become overcomers. And we are overcoming because we persevere through the pain. We are persevering through the pain.
13: On today's PowerPoint, Dr. Graham brings a message about trusting in Christ's presence and victory in your life. 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
14: Take your Bibles and turn with me to John's Gospel, the 16th chapter. We live in an increasingly difficult, dangerous, and even terrifying world. The Apostle Paul said, in the last days, perilous times will come, dangerous days. And we're seeing an increase in violence, terrorism within, nuclear weapons proliferating, rogue dictators ready to push the button, the fuse is lit. And more on our screens, on our small screens, as well as the larger ones in our rooms, we're seeing violence played out. Satan is on the loose. Once again, we raise the very human question, the question that is unanswerable in many ways, but yet there are answers in God's Word that I want to share with you today as to why. Now, I can't answer all the questions and wouldn't attempt. No one has in all these generations, philosophers, theologians, pastors, preachers, Bible teachers. We've all spent a lot of time thinking about these questions and answering the question of why, when there's so much tragedy and so much hurt around us. It's an important question. Knowing that there are unanswerable questions this side of heaven, this side of eternity, we do want to know God's grace and God's help in times like these. And we admit that we can't answer everything this side of heaven, because now we see through a mirror darkly. But then when we're there with a brand new perspective, we will know even as we are known. The ultimate problems of the question of sin, sorrow, and suffering is death. That's the ultimate big question, isn't it? And when death comes in some tragic way, we can't compute this. We can't deal with it. If it's a small child, if it's a senseless shooting. And let me just say that I come to you as your pastor, but I also come to you as someone who has dealt with tragic violence, because many of you know my story. When I was 20 years of age, my father was tragically and senselessly beaten with a hammer, lived 10 days, never regained consciousness, but he died. And our little family was face to face with evil and tragedy and the darkness. And it, I can tell you, it rocked our world. So I've asked those same questions that we all ask when tragedy comes, when trials come, whether it's one of the big D's of disaster or disease or depression or despair, divorce. We've all faced these big issues, but ultimately it's about death and dying. And we're all on our way into eternity. Jesus was saying goodbye to his disciples. It was a dark night before the cross, on his way to the cross. And in John chapter 13, 14, 15, 16, he is conversing with his disciples about these ultimate questions of life and death and the senseless tragedy that was on the way, the cross of the Lord Jesus. And he said, I'm leaving you behind, but I'm not leaving you as orphans. I'm not leaving you alone. He said, I'm sending the Holy Spirit, one just like me, my very living presence, God in you. The disciples didn't know what to think. They didn't know what to say. They were asking all those questions. Why? What are you talking about? Jesus explained to them that he was on a mission to save the world. And he spoke to them about God's love. That no matter what happened in their lives, that God loved them, that he loved them. So in verse 30 of chapter 16, he says, now we know that you know all things and do not need anyone to question you. This is why we believe that you came from God. And Jesus answered them, do you now believe? And then in verse 33, he said, I have said these things to you, that in me, there's the key, in me you may have peace. In this world you will have tribulation, but take heart, be of good cheer. I have overcome the world. What a statement. In this world, you will have tribulation. Nowhere in the Bible does it teach that Christians are exempt from pain, suffering, tribulation, whether it is a physical disaster or illness or emotional pain or struggle. We live in a real world where we are living under the curse, if you will, and the consequences of sin, and with sin comes sorrow and death, crisis and catastrophe. And Jesus spoke very frankly with his followers then and now about our future, that our future does include darkness. It does include unanswerable questions. And we've all experienced this, and yet it's my observation over the years that many of the happiest and certainly holiest believers that I've ever known have been through great tragedy in their lives. Sorrows, struggles. But they have, as the scripture says, learned to rejoice in tribulation. The word tribulation there means extreme pressure. Tribulation in the world without, tribulation.

says, come and die. Live a selfless, sacrificial life. Count the cost. And whatever, don't turn your back on me when tough times come. That's what he was saying to his disciples earlier in this chapter. He was talking about the darkness of the cross, and he said, they're going to hate you, and they're going to come after you. And he said, don't give up your faith. Whatever you do, don't give up on me. The Apostle Paul gave that witness at the end of his life when he said, I have fought the good fight. I've run this race, and what? I have kept the faith. Christians endure. Christians persevere. And never give up. We rise up. The Apostle Paul was talking about this to the Corinthians, who knew a great deal of problems and struggles in their lives. And Paul talked about it as well in 2 Corinthians 4, verses 8 and 9. We are afflicted in every way, but not crushed, perplexed, but not driven to despair. There is sorrow. You cut us, we bleed. You hurt us, we hurt. Even the Apostle Paul said, we are afflicted in every way, but we are not crushed. Perplexed? Yes. Questions we cannot answer? For sure. But not forsaken. What do you do when you have questions you can't answer and problems that you cannot solve? You run to Jesus. That's what I did as a 20-year-old young man and preacher. I hurt so much, I just had to run to Him. And frankly, I can tell you, many have said the same thing to me. I mean, you don't need a lot of answers right there. You just need Jesus. And the old song says, when answers aren't enough, there is Jesus. You know, sometimes I think we, in our humanity, we ask these questions and we think, if I just knew the answer, if I just knew the why or the what, then it would be better. Not necessarily. Not necessarily, because if you knew the answer to some of the big why questions in our world and in your own life, It might not be enough. It could even make things worse this side of eternity. Warren Wiersbe writes, we don't live by explanations, we live by promises. This is why Jesus said, these are the things that I've said to you. So that when the trouble comes and the tribulation is on and the tragedy strikes, you'll have a word from me. This is why it is so important that you know your Bible. You have God's Word hidden in your heart. That you can turn to Him, because ultimately God's Word will strengthen you. The Bible talks about the comfort of the Scriptures, and many times I've been comforted by God's Word. Be of good cheer, I've overcome the world. There's joy in circumstances beyond our control. We can be triumphant through tears. And one reason is because we know we are living for eternity. We're not made for just right now. We are made for God. We are born into His family, and one day we will be with Him. So we experience joy even in trouble and sorrows. Jesus said, I have overcome the world. How is that? He conquered sin, which is the source of all sorrow and suffering. And with conquering sin and sorrow and suffering, He conquered death and hell. It is in the resurrection, the cross and the resurrection of the Lord Jesus Christ, that we are given victory. So in the dread of darkness, in the heat of the night, in the midst of the most profound
suffering.

0: suffering, we look to Him, to His cross, triumphant, ever triumphant because of the resurrection. And what do? We become overcomers. And we are overcoming because we persevere through the pain. We are persevering through the pain, enduring. Count it all joy, James says, when you fall into various trials, knowing that your trials produce steadfastness or endurance. Romans 5:3, we also rejoice in our sufferings. How so? Because we know suffering produces perseverance, strength. Perseverance means getting back up again and again and again and again to stand strong and to finish well. At the end of life, I want to be able to say with the Apostle Paul, I have kept the faith. And yes, the faith has kept me, because while we're holding on to hope, holding on to Jesus, He is holding on to us. The steps of a righteous man are ordered by the Lord, and though he fall, he will not be utterly cast down, for the Lord upholds him by his strong, righteous hand. Fear not, for I am with you. Be not dismayed, for I am your God. I will strengthen you. I will help you. I will uphold you with my strong right hand.
1: Amen.
0: Our perseverance through pain enables us to overcome. Christians, don't quit. It's not always easy, but I can tell you it's worth it. Look to the Lord for your strength. He's working everything for good, your good and His glory in your life and His providence. God has a plan. Your life is not a series of random incidents and accidents. Circumstances for the Christian are His providence. And I can guarantee you, because God's Word declares it, that everything God allows in our lives, everything God allows in our lives, over and above it is the word permitted. Permitted. And in the providence of God, we understand that He is God and we are not. That we don't rule our own world. But that God Himself is ruling and reigning in our lives. And so sorrow puts us in dependence and into obedience with Him. We're trusting God's perfect plan. That's another thing why we're overcomers. We're trusting in God's plan. Trust in the Lord with all your heart. Do not lean unto your own understanding. It doesn't say don't try to have understanding, but it says don't lean in it. Don't trust in it. Lean into the providence of God. Lean into God. Not unto your own understanding. In all your ways acknowledge Him, and He will direct your path. And we find at the end of the road, or the end of the broken road, a greater love than we've ever known of God. When we walk through the valley, He is with us, and we can trust in Him. And then prayer, praying with thanksgiving. There are prayers, and then there are prayers. By that, we pray, and we should pray always and about everything, and normal prayers, and life is good, and we're praying on. But then there comes that day when we pray desperate prayers. We're crying out to God. We're hurting. And we say, oh God, help me. And He will, because God hears the prayers of fervent and faithful men. The prayers of a righteous man avail much. This is pleading prayer. And then we overcome by comforting others. We're told in 2 Corinthians chapter 1, verses 3 through 4, that God is the God of all comfort. And He comforts us, and with the comfort that we are comforted, we comfort others. I tell you, because I have been comforted by God in the midst of senseless tragedy and other difficulties along the way. Deb and I, we've known tragedy. Within 18 months of our marriage, we got married as college students. We were 20. My father died 3 months later, was killed. Her father was diagnosed with cancer the next fall and was gone. In the first 18 months or so of our marriage, we lost both of our fathers. We had to grow up in a hurry. But I'm convinced that God prepared us in that brokenness and made something beautiful of our lives. I've faced life-threatening illness, as many of you have. And in the midst of that pain and darkness, I've known the presence of God, and I know how to comfort others because I've dealt with cancer. I can help others who are dealing with cancer. I talk to men all the time who've been diagnosed with prostate cancer, and because I've had it and survived it and thank God have been healed of it, yet there are others who are going through it. I talked to a man just this week. When you've been there, when you've been through it, it could be anything. It could be addiction. You've been through addiction, and you, by the grace and mercy of God, you are overcoming, and therefore you are able to help others. If you've miscarried, you can help people who have walked through that lonely, dark valley, or if it's depression or infertility or divorce or death or the loss of a child, the loss of a spouse. You see what I'm saying? When you go through this, don't waste your sorrows. Don't turn inward. Get yourself healed in the presence of God and then give your life away. Teach people what God has taught you. Because all around us, people are hurting and there's common ground in crisis. No matter your socioeconomic background, your race, your education, your career, crisis, tribulations, struggles, we're all there. It happens to all of us. When we travel to Israel, one of the things that I love to do, of course, is to see the biblical sites. We go to the empty tomb, we go to Calvary, place where Jesus gave the Sermon on the Mount, the Pool of Bethesda, where he performed a great miracle, all through Jerusalem, up in the Galilee, the Sea of Galilee. I still love going and taking people. It's like unwrapping Christmas gifts with people, and it's so exciting. But one of the places that and sites that I love to go, and I go every time that I'm there, is to the American Colony Hotel. It's a quaint, unique, turn of the 20th century house that became a hostel that became a hotel. Here's the story. In the mid-19th century, a man by the name of Horatio Spafford and his wife experienced the tragedy of the loss of their home and business in the Great Chicago Fire. While Spafford was trying to rebuild his life and his business, he sent his wife and four daughters on a cruise to Europe. And in the midst of the cruise, the ship went down, and with the ship, the four daughters. The wife telegraphed back, "Saved alone." Spafford got on a boat as fast as he could and was on his way to pick up his wife. And it was there that the words began to form to the song that we sing and has blessed the church. So many of the songs we sing are songs of the night. People gave them, written and wrote them, given in great tragedy and hurt and pain. And such were these words. And so when I go to Jerusalem, I make my way to the American Colony Hotel, and there posted under glass in the foyer of that hotel are the handwritten words that Spafford wrote. "When peace like a river attendeth my way, when sorrow like sea billows roll, whatever my lot, thou hast taught me to say, it is well, it is well with my soul. Though Satan should buffet, though trials should come, let this blessed assurance control that Christ has regarded my helpless estate and has shed his own blood for my soul. And Lord, haste the day when my face shall be sight, the clouds roll back as a scroll, the trump shall resound, and the Lord shall descend. Even so, it is well, it is well, it is well with my soul." That's the answer to the why question. That's the ultimate eternal answer to every why, to every experience, to all evil. We overcome evil with good because the greatest good is God Himself. And if you ever doubt the love of God in your life, just go to Calvary. see Christ dying on the cross for you, because he has carried our griefs. He has borne our sorrows on the cross. He took our sin. He took our sorrows on the cross. And he died and he rose again. And therefore, when Jesus says it, I've said these things to you that you may have peace in this world. You will have tribulation, but be of good cheer. Be strong-hearted. I have overcome the world.
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3: Every one of us will face crisis in life. And perhaps today it's your health or family problems or financial struggles, a career reversal, whatever it is. Remember, as a believer in Christ, the Lord is with you. Nothing that's going on in your life right now is a surprise to God. He is in complete control. He is with you. And the Lord knows your situation. Be encouraged that Jesus, more than anyone, understands exactly what you're thinking and feeling. He knows what you are going through. He's there with you, walking right beside you, living his life in you. He knows your situation. And then the Lord affirms you in your work for him. In Revelation 3:8, Jesus said, "I know your works, for you have a little strength and have kept my word and have not denied my name." If you're walking in the will of God, if you're living in obedience to Christ, then he will bless and encourage you every step of the way. And finally, in Jeremiah 29:11, the Lord promises to give you and me a future and a hope. In the coming days, months, and even years ahead, remember the truth that is found in Philippians 1:6. He who has begun a good work in you will complete it until the day of Jesus Christ. Right now, it may seem that you may never come out from under the weight or despair or the depression that you're under, but trust what the Lord says. He will give you the strength. He will enable you to persevere, and you will defeat every circumstance in your life to the glory of God.
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13: Hello, and welcome to Pastor Rick's Daily Hope with Rick Warren. We are so glad you're here with us today. We're going to continue our series called The Keys to a Blessed Life. Now, in these messages, Rick walks through Jesus' Sermon on the Mount and shows us how to live a truly hopeful and purpose-filled life. Okay, let's dive right in for part one of Why You Need to Stay Hungry.
14: Recently, I got this letter. It says, "Dear Reverend Warren..." Anybody who writes a letter like that knows, you know instantly, they don't know me. "Dear Reverend Warren, I heard your program on the radio, so I thought you might be able to help me with my dilemma. I'm sure you're familiar with the old U2 song, 'I Still Haven't Found What I'm Looking For.' That line could be the theme of my life. It's a strange feeling since I have, by all standards, achieved everything that most people work their entire life for. My success as an investment banker has given me multiple homes, nice cars, and all the kinds of perks and luxuries you'd expect. I'm married to a great woman. I have two young kids that I adore, and I enjoy good health. And all of this came at a much earlier age than I figured it would take. And yet, I'm just not as happy as I think I should be. To be honest, I'm often restless. I'm often bored. I'm often very unsatisfied with my life. Sometimes at night, I feel hollow and empty. And I keep thinking, there's got to be more to life than this. What do you think I should do? You know, there's an entire book in the Bible about this dilemma. It's called the Book of Ecclesiastes. And it's written by another guy who had it all. His name was Solomon. And Solomon writes this book really as kind of a midlife crisis. It's pretty much of a downer book until you get to the end where he goes, I guess it's all about God. But Solomon says, you know, I decided my life was empty. My life didn't have a lot of meaning, and I didn't feel very fulfilled by it. I've got good things going on in my life, but I wasn't very satisfied. So he starts off in this search, and he tries all these different things to find satisfaction in life, and every one of them are dead ends. And he starts off in the first chapter, and he says, I tried education. I thought, you know, if I just get smart, well, then life will be meaningful and satisfying and fulfilling. And he said, I learned everything you could learn. And I read everything you could read. And he said, in the making of books, there is much weariness. And he says, when I got all that wisdom and all that education, I just realized I'm still empty. I'm still empty. So then he said, then I decided I'd go after a great career. And I set some goals, big goals and achievements. And I actually became the king of my nation. And I started all kinds of public works projects and doing all these good things. And I had all of these great accomplishments to rack up, and it still left me empty. So then I thought, well, maybe money's the answer. Maybe if I just got more money. And he said, I went out and I amassed an enormous fortune. In fact, Solomon became the wealthiest man in the world in his day. And when the Queen of Sheba from Africa came up to Sheba, said, I've never seen any kind of wealth like this ever anywhere on the planet. And he said, I amassed this enormous fortune. I had great, great wealth, and I bought myself all kinds of nice things, and I invested in art and all of these things, and that left me empty. And he said, you know, I thought, well, then maybe being famous or being popular, that left him empty. And he said, well, maybe it's life's just all about having fun. Maybe it's just about partying. It's having a good time, having thrills. And so he said, I just kind of let it all go, and I invested in wine, women, and song. Emphasis on wine and women. And he said, I partied to my heart's content, but he said, it still left me empty. And he said, what everybody says is going to give you satisfaction is a lie. He said, there was this hunger, this hunger inside of me that was just not being satisfied. Have you ever gone to your fridge? In fact, I'm sure you've done this. You wake up in the middle of the night, you're hungry, you go down to your refrigerator, you open the door, and then you just stand there and look. Because you know you're hungry, but you don't know what you're hungry for. And you look, and nothing really looks appealing or satisfying or like it's going to really make you feel better. And so you just stand there and look. You know you're hungry, but you don't know what you're hungry for. How many of you would admit that? Can I see your hands? All right. The rest of you are liars. Dirty, rotten liars. Now, Jesus says that having spiritual hunger is a good thing. In fact, he says it's one of the eight keys to being blessed by God. It's one of the eight keys to having God's blessing on your life is to stay spiritually hungry. Matthew chapter 5, verse 6. as we go through the Sermon on the Mount, the most famous sermon, Jesus says this: God blesses those who hunger and thirst for righteousness, for they will be filled. Now, the word filled, a lot of translations say they will be fully satisfied. I mean, they're going to live a satisfied life. They're going to live a fulfilled life. They will be filled. But it's, you got to hunger and thirst for the right thing in order to live a fulfilled life. And he says, you've got to hunger and thirst for righteousness. Now, what in the world is righteousness? If God says it's one of the eight keys to being blessed by God, how do I hunger and thirst for righteousness if I don't even know what righteousness is? Now, righteousness is a big word in the Bible. It's used literally hundreds and hundreds and hundreds of times. And the Bible tells us, for instance, that God is righteous. The Bible tells us that the Word of God, the Bible, is righteous. The Bible tells us that God founded the universe and his kingdom on righteousness. The Bible says that God loves righteousness. The Bible says that God rewards righteousness in people that he sees it in. The Bible says Noah was a righteous man and Abraham was a righteous man. And of course, we all know the righteous brothers right here from Orange County. The Bible says that God loves righteousness. The Bible says that one day God is going to judge the world in righteousness. The Bible says God made a covenant with Israel, which is righteous. The Bible says in the most famous Psalm, Psalm 23, he leads me in the paths of righteousness. So what in the world does this word mean? Well, I once looked it up in a theological dictionary, and there were 27 pages on the definition. But let me just boil it down for you into two sentences. It's about a relationship and it's about a lifestyle. Righteousness first simply means being right with God. It means being right with God. Being right with God. Now, the Bible tells us in Romans chapter 1, verse 17, the good news tells us how God makes us right with himself. Now, look at that verse there on your outline for a minute. The good news. You know the word gospel? You've heard people talk about gospel singing, gospel preaching, gospel church. Gospel is simply the old English word for good news. That's all it means. The gospel is good news. So the gospel, the good news, tells us, what is it? So why is it so good? It tells us how God makes us right with himself. Now notice, God makes you right with him. You don't make yourself right. Now, this is something that God does for you, and in just a minute, we're going to look in detail at the gospel. We're going to look at the good news and why it's so good, such good news to your life. But notice, it's something that God does for you. He makes us right with himself. So it's a relationship. Second thing righteousness is, it's a lifestyle, and that means it means living right. Living right as God intends. So it means being right with God and living right in faith or as God intends. So it's a position and it's a practice. 1 John 2:29, all who practice righteousness are God's true children. Now today I want us to do two things. I want us to say, how does God make us right with him? And then how do I keep this spiritual hunger to always be right with God going on in my life for the rest of my life? But before we do, I want to just ask this question. Why should I care? Why should I care? Why should I really care about being right with God? Particularly when none of my friends seem to care about being right with God. The people who live next door to you don't seem to care much about being right with God. A lot of people you work with don't seem to care about being right with God. Much of the world doesn't seem to care at all about being right with God. So why in the world should I care about righteousness, about being right with God? Why should I hunger and thirst for these two things? Well, in a nutshell, two reasons. One, it's the only way to live, and two, it's the only way to heaven. So that ought to say it. Let me show you a verse. Proverbs 12:28 says this: righteousness is the road to life and the path to immortality. Okay, now I'm interested. I'm interested in the road to life and I'm interested in the path to immortality. Now, road to life, what does that mean? It means that when you were disconnected from God, you're not really living. You're just existing. Most people in the world aren't really fully alive. They're just existing, making it to the weekend. They don't really have a connection with God. To be disconnected from the Creator who created you for a purpose is nonsense. To live your life going, yeah, I know I was made by God, but I don't really care about it, is nonsense. You're not really living, you're just existing. St. Augustine said, thou hast made us for thyself, and our hearts are restless until we find our peace in thee. You've heard me say this many times. You're made by God, and you're made for God, and until you understand that, life isn't going to make sense. Life is not about the acquisition of things or the achievement of goals. Life is about getting to know God, the God who loves you and made you for a purpose. You're not really living. You're not really living until you're right with God. You're connected to God. But not only is it good for here on earth, the Bible says righteousness is the path to immortality. In other words, it's the way you get to heaven. Now here's the point. God's not going to force you to go to heaven. It's a choice. You choose to go to heaven on God's terms. God created heaven as a place for his children that he loves, and he wants you to be with him forever and ever and ever. God has long-range plans for your life. He wants you to be in heaven, but he's not going to force you to go to heaven. And so God gives you a choice. You can spend your life connected to him or disconnected to him. You can say, God, if you want to, you can rebel against God. You could ignore God your entire life. You can pretend God doesn't exist. You can disobey God. You can be apathetic toward God. And you know what God will say to you? Like Burger King, have it your way. God never forces anybody to love him, because it's not love if you're forced. So God gives you the choice. And if you say, I don't want to love God. I don't want to live for God. I want to live my own life. God says, have it your way. Like Burger King. The only problem is one day you're going to stand before God and God's going to say, you didn't connect with me on earth. You didn't want to be close to me on earth. Why in the world would you want to be close to me now in eternity? Have it your way. And you will be eternally separated from God. Why would anybody say, I want to live my entire life separated from God, but when I die, I want to be in God's presence and love? Really? In both cases, God will say simply, have it your way. And if you don't go to heaven, that's your choice. You don't blame God. God says, I gave you the choice to be close to me, to be connected to me, to be in relationship with me. But have it your way. Because he wants you to choose to love him. Now, what is this plan? Notice that verse says, God, the good news tells us how God makes us right with himself. How does he make us right with himself? What is God's plan to make you righteous? If righteousness is the only way to live and if righteousness is the only way to get to heaven, how does God make you righteous? Well, it's called the gospel, and there are three facts. And I want to go back and do the very basics today, the ABCs. So write these down, the three things. Number one, the first part of the gospel is this. I can't make myself righteous. That doesn't sound very good, but it's the fact that I can't make myself righteous. We're all imperfect. We've all blown it. We've all sinned. We've all made mistakes. I don't measure up to my own standards, much less God's. And the Bible says in Jeremiah 13:23, can a leopard change his spots? The answer is no. And so how do I, an imperfect person, become perfect? Well, why is that important? I'll tell you why. Because heaven is a perfect place. The Bible says in heaven, there's no sin, there's no sadness, there's no sorrow, there's no evil, there's no hatred, there's no racial prejudice, there's no injustice. Heaven is a perfect place. Now here's the problem. I'm imperfect. And by the way, so are you. So if God let imperfect people into heaven, heaven would be no better than earth. And if he let us come into heaven with our sins and our faults and our weaknesses, then there would be rape in heaven, there would be murder in heaven, there would be gossip, injustice, prejudice in heaven, there would be evil, there would be worry and stress. Heaven would be no better than earth. So God can't let sinful people into heaven, otherwise it'll be full of sin too. So there's a problem there. Because I stopped being perfect along about the third breath of my life. So God had to come up with a plan. And that is the good news. That's the gospel that we'll look at in just a minute. But somehow God's got to take care of my unrighteousness so I can get into a perfect place. Let me show you a couple verses. The Bible says in Ecclesiastes chapter 7, verse 20, there is not a righteous person on earth who always does what's right and never sins. That's me, that's you, it's the Pope and everybody else. There's not anybody who always does the right thing and never sins. So we are all unrighteous. Now look at the next verse, Romans 3:20. No one can ever be made right in God's sight, that's righteous, by doing what God's law commands. Because the more we know God's law, the clearer it becomes we can't keep it. The only people who think they can keep God's laws are those who don't know them. Because God's laws are perfection, and none of us are perfect. You know, one time I was sitting on a plane one day, and I was talking to a guy, and he figured out I was a pastor. And so we started talking about heaven. And so I just asked him, I said, so, you know, on what basis do you think you're going to get into heaven? He said, because I keep the Ten Commandments. I said, name them. Not only do you not keep them, you can't even name them all. You can't even name the Ten Commandments. And Jesus said, we've all broken every one of them, because the Bible says if you hate somebody in your heart, it's like murder. The Bible says if you've lusted in your heart, it's like adultery. The Bible says don't have any other gods before me, and we've all put other things before God at different times in our lives. We've all lacked integrity. We've all coveted other people's things. And so we've all broken the Ten Commandments. And so that's not going to get me into heaven because I've never kept them perfect. If you could keep the Ten Commandments perfectly, yeah, you could probably get into heaven, but nobody ever has. Another time I was sitting on a plane next to a guy, and I said, so why do you think you're going to go into heaven? He says, because I'm better than a lot of people. I said, so you think God grades on a curve? I said, I have no doubt you're better than a lot of people. I mean, compared to Hitler, you're a saint. In fact, let me just tell you, my friend, you're probably a lot better than me. I have no doubt that most of you are probably more moral, more ethical than I am. But the fact is, nobody gets to perfection. The Bible says we all fall short. I mean, let's just imagine this. Let's say Southern California is earth and Hawaii is heaven. All right, and we decide we're all going to try to get to heaven on our own work by just being a nice person. And we want to be nice enough to get to heaven, but bad enough to be fun. And so we decide we're all going to swim our way, earn our way to heaven by swimming to Hawaii. Now, some of you don't know that for 3 years I was a Red Cross lifeguard. So let's say I swim out 12 miles and then I drowned. And then let's say you're an Olympic champion swimmer and you swim out 30 miles and then you drowned. And let's say a friend of ours who is crippled doesn't even get into the water, or somebody gets out three yards and they don't know how to swim and they drown. Do some people get further than others? Of course they do. But nobody gets all the way because none of us are perfect. Does that make sense? It's just too far. Yeah, you're a lot better than a lot of people. Of course you are, but you're not going to swim to Hawaii. It's too far. So nobody can be made right by ourselves. We can't be made right on our own. God's got to have a plan. And so that's the second thing. Write this down. God sent Jesus to pay for my sins so that I could be declared righteous, so that I could be called righteous, so that I could get in on Jesus' ticket. It's not that I'm any better, it's that Jesus pays for my sins. Let me give you an example of this. Let's say you had lived a lifetime of crime, and you get caught, and you go to court, and you get convicted, and you're given a life sentence for a lifetime of crime. And the judge, sitting there in his robe, puts the gavel down and says, you've lived a lifetime of crime. You're going to serve a life sentence for the rest of your life. And he hits the gavel. And then to the shock of everybody in the courtroom, the judge gets up, takes off his robe, and walks down and stands beside you and says, but I love you. and I want to show grace and mercy to you. So I'll tell you what, I'm going to serve your sentence for you. And you hear a gasp, and the oxygen is sucked out of the room because the judge has just now become your savior. Are you guilty? You're still guilty as everything. But now the judge has become your savior and says, yes, somebody's going to pay for your sin, and I'm going to pay for it. That's exactly what God did for you. When you break God's laws, you pay God's penalty. When you break man's laws, you pay man's penalty. And the Bible says the wages of sin is death. That means somebody's got to pay for all the things I've done in life that hurt other people, hurt myself, hurt God, and all of the things that I've done wrong in life. Somebody's got to pay for them, either me or somebody else. And the judge says, I'll be the savior. And I'm going to come to earth in human form, and I'm going to die for your sins, Rick, so you don't have to go to hell. You don't have to pay for it. You can be with me forever. Do you understand why the gospel's called good news? Hello? It means everything you've ever done wrong in life or ever will do wrong in life has already been paid for by Jesus Christ on the cross.
15: Such a great message by Rick today and every day. I sure hope you were just as encouraged as I was. And now here's Rick with an important message.
14: 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They're telling us that they're walking with Jesus and that guilt and fear has been chased from their lives by God's love. You know, relationships are being restored and marriages are being healed. And many people are saying that they found their life purpose. I want to say thank you to you because we're only able to carry the hope of Jesus to these people all around the world because of gifts from generous listeners like you. I just wanted to say, I am so grateful for your prayers and your financial support. 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
6: Psalm 25, verses 1 to 7. In you, Lord my God, I put my trust. I trust in you. Do not let me be put to shame, nor let my enemies triumph over me. No one who hopes in you will ever be put to shame, but shame will come on those who are treacherous without cause. Show me your ways, Lord. Teach me your paths. Guide me in your truth and teach me, for you are God my Saviour, and my hope is in you all day long. Remember, Lord, your great mercy and love, for they are from of old. Do not remember the sins of my youth and my rebellious ways. According to your love, remember me, for you, Lord, are good.
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7: Across the United Kingdom this evening, we are seeing a mixed picture. Northern Ireland is mostly cloudy with scattered light showers and breezy conditions, particularly around Belfast, where it is 17 degrees Celsius. Scotland sees temperatures around 7 to 17 degrees Celsius, with Edinburgh having some afternoon showers and breezy spells. Wales is enjoying a fine, breezy evening with plenty of late sunshine, with minimum temperatures around 8 degrees Celsius. Meanwhile, England, particularly London, is cloudy with winds of 21 miles per hour and temperatures hovering around 19 to 21 degrees Celsius.
8: 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I have radios. I have one in my bedroom tuned to Premier. I have one in the dining room tuned to Premier. I've got one in the kitchen tuned to Premier. And they're on wherever I walk in the house. Premier Christian Radio is on. I love it. It keeps me focused on the Lord. And it's so inspiring. If you listen to the news, the general news and the media, it's so depressing. But I love the way your news bulletins just give the facts. They tell me what's going on in the world without having any distorted messages. I just love everything that there is to love about Premier, really. And I do recommend it to anybody new that I meet, and I've got a new Christian friend at the moment. She's just done the Alpha course, and I've recommended that she listens to Premier because that would keep her focused on God. So I am so grateful to you all. I love you all.
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10: Premier is a listener-supported ministry and gives space for everyone to have their say. The following program has been funded by Grace to You.
11: It is best to be married, but there are some, he says, like me, and I wish there were more, who don't have to be married because they have a special gift of God. Next time you see a single person, don't assume in your mind that there's something warped about them. You might assume, first of all, that they are a uniquely prepared and designed human being, gifted with the Holy Spirit and gifted by the Holy Spirit for singleness.
12: Welcome to Grace to You, the Bible teaching ministry of John MacArthur. I'm your host, Phil Johnson. These days, the biblical view of gender and sexuality is often labeled bigoted, extreme, intolerant. Of course, our society as a whole has abandoned the traditional view of marriage. So, living in such a culture, what's the best way to defend what the Bible says about marriage? And how can you be sure you're honoring Christ in your marriage, or for that matter, in your singleness? John MacArthur tackles those issues today on Grace to You as he continues his study titled Restoring Marriage. So now, here's John with today's lesson.
11: Now, I want you to look, and we'll look at the seventh chapter. I want you to look at four key ideas that appear in the first seven verses. And they deal with the whole problem of whether to be celibate or married, whether to be single or married. Number one, celibacy is good. Verse 1, now concerning the things about which you wrote unto me, it is good for a man not to touch a woman. So, verse 1 is saying it is good not to have a sexual relationship. And he's simply saying it is good to be single. He does not say it is the only good. It is also good to be married. He is simply saying it isn't evil to be single. If you're single, it's good. It's not bad. It's not evil. It's not wrong. It's good. But, point 2, celibacy is not only good, it's tempting. And this is usually the complaint of single people. Yeah, I understand that it's good. It's just really hard to be single. Very difficult. Verse 2, nevertheless, even though it's good, on account of immoralities, let every man have his own wife and let every woman have her own husband. Now, notice the command, let every woman have her own husband, let every man have his own wife. Those are commands. He says, everybody get married. It's good to be single, but everybody get married. Why? On account of what? Immorality. Listen, being single is good, but it's tempting. It's tempting. And the gross style of Corinthian life made it harder for the unmarried to be pure, just like it does in our day. You know, so many unmarried people have problems today because of the constant barrage of sexual temptation being thrown at. Now, he's not saying that marriage is the absolute demand for everybody. He is saying the norm is everybody gets married, because it is normal to have physical desire. And I'll show you how this works in a minute. You say, well, Paul sure got a rotten view of marriage. Marriage is just so you don't get in trouble. And if you've got a lot of desire, find anybody just so you don't get in trouble. Just get anybody to marry. Is that what he's saying? No. He is simply answering one problem. He is simply answering the argument that everybody should be single by saying everybody can't be single, or you're going to get into immorality because the desire is too strong. The norm is everybody has his own wife. Notice the word own prohibits polygamy, and every woman have her own husband. That's God's design. Now, you say, but is that the only reason to get married? No, I got six reasons to get married, the Bible gives. Six biblical reasons for marriage. All start with a P. You ready? Number one, procreation. Genesis 1:28 says to be fruitful and multiply, and you're supposed to have children. That's one reason to get married, to have children. And that's a good reason to get married. God wants to reproduce, especially godly people. Secondly, pleasure. Another reason to get married is pleasure. Did you know that God designed marriage just for physical pleasure, just to enjoy? Hebrews 13:4, the bed is undefiled. In other words, it's an enjoyable experience. Marriage is honorable. Marriage is enjoyable. Proverbs 5 talks about the satisfaction that a husband finds in the physical body of his wife and vice versa. Song of Solomon, from beginning to end, all it is physical satisfaction, isn't it? Pleasure. And you read in the Bible about one of the Old Testament patriarchs sporting with his wife. I always like that. And that's part of it. That's part of the marriage situation, pleasure. So procreation, pleasure. Thirdly, marriage is provision. Another reason for marriage is provision. God wants a man to provide what a woman needs. The woman, says Peter in 1 Peter 3, is the weaker vessel. And God knows that a man can support the weakness of a woman. God wants the man to provide for the woman, to nourish her, Ephesians 5 says, to cherish her, to strengthen her, to give her something to lean on, to fortify her. So it's procreation, it's pleasure, it's provision. It's also partnership. Marriage is for partnership. In the Old Testament, God says you need a helpmeet, right? You need a helper. You don't need to do things alone. You need a helper. And so it is for partnership. God gives us a friend. And I think really the key ingredient in marriage is friendship, a partner. Fourth, marriage is a picture. Marriage is given as a picture. Ephesians 5 says it is a symbol to the world of God's relationship to his church. And lastly, marriage is for purity, to keep us from committing fornication. So marriage is for procreation, pleasure, provision, partnership, picture, and purity. Those are the reasons the Bible gives. And Paul isn't only simplifying everything to this. He's just dealing with one aspect. So we are to get married then, because if we don't, we're going to put ourselves in a terrible place of temptation. But that doesn't mean that you run out without really considering what you're doing and marry the first available person just so you don't get in trouble. You'll be in more trouble than you ever thought you were in. But that's just one of the reasons. Don't just marry for the sake of purity if you're not also marrying for the sake of pleasure, if you're not also marrying for the sake of the picture of Christ and his church, and you're intending on nourishing and cherishing her, et cetera, et cetera. So marriage is the norm. Celibacy is good, but let's face it, celibacy is also tempting. Third point, celibacy is wrong for married people. They say, well, that's obvious. Well, I don't know how obvious it was to the Corinthians that Paul had to spend three verses clearing it up. Verse 3, let me give you the background. What happens is, here's these Corinthians, they get saved, and immediately they say, well, in order for us to be totally set apart unto God, we're going to stop all of our physical relationships. Some overzealous husband decides he's going to give all of his devotion to God and says, I'm not going to do anything physical with you anymore, dear. Or some overzealous wife says, I'm now totally committed to Jesus Christ. I can't have anything to do with you, especially since you're not a Christian. I don't want a thing to do with you physically. And that's what was happening in Corinth. So how are you going to deal with it? Verse 3, let the husband render to the wife, the translation is the debt. Let the husband render unto the wife the debt, and likewise also the wife unto the husband. Look, you have an obligation in your marriage to give to one another what you owe one another. This is a debt. You are a debtor, men, to your wife. Ladies, you are a debtor to your husband. Even if he's a non-Christian, you owe him a debt. Marriage has its obligations, friends. You are to pay your debts to one another, fulfilling your duty to one another. Pay what you owe. Present imperative in the Greek, continuously rendering to the wife the debt, and likewise the wife continuously rendering to the husband the debt. And what is the debt? I think he's talking about physical sexual relationship. What he's saying is, look, now that you're a Christian, doesn't change that. You continue in marriage to fulfill the sexual desires of each other. I believe that's what he's talking about here, simply because that's the context that immediately follows, and I'll show it to you in a minute. See, God made the physical a great part of marriage. I know there are some Christian people who even in their marriage are very prudish, and I don't want to shock you. I just want to show you what the Bible says. But in marriage, your union physically can be expressed in any way that you want. This is God's design for the fulfillment of pleasure. The Bible glorifies it. In fact, the book of Song of Solomon has a whole book written just on the physical part of marriage. God designed marriage to be the physical expression of love. He honors the sexual desire of marriage. So Paul is saying, look, you have an obligation to one another to fulfill the physical desire and the physical love and the physical need that each other has. Mutual sexual love in marriage is God's design, and it's your duty to one another. It's a vehicle for the expression of that love. And you know, the very act of sex itself strengthens that love. So Paul says, pay your debt to one another. Verse 4, here he explains it further. The wife hath not power of her own body, but the husband. And likewise also the husband hath not power of his own body, but the wife. Now, two imperatives in the preceding verses are followed by two indicatives here that state facts. Pay your dues to one another. Why? Because you

thing in the purest sense that you could say right out of the Word of God. And you can quote this verse to each other in its fullness and know that God supports that desire that you have for one another. Marriage then is a permanent surrender of everything I am to my partner. I am hers in absolutely the fullest and truest sense. Now he goes a step further and he makes an application, verse 5. Stop depriving one the other. Now here were these people depriving each other of the physical relationship. Well, I'm sorry, dear. Now that we belong to the Lord, we mustn't do that. No. Stop doing that. Except it be with consent for a time that you may give yourselves to prayer and come together again that Satan tempt you not for your lack of self-control. Now he says, look, there may be times when you agree not to have physical relationships because you want to pray. You have decided to pray. That's the exception, he said. Now I want to give you some guidelines. Are you ready? Here they come. If you're going to not enter into sexual activity, physical activity, here are the guidelines. Number one. Except it be with consent. You have to have a mutual agreement. The word with consent is the Greek word that is the source of our word symphony. Unless your hearts are in symphony, abstention is involuntary on the part of one, then forget it. Because if you force a withdrawal, if you force an abstention from the physical, that's robbing the partner. Unless there's mutual consent. And notice this, for a time. Not for a long time, but a set time. Not indefinitely, but a prescribed time. We are going to pray for this next 5 days, dear, and we're going to agree to this because God has laid on our heart a burden. We're going to give ourselves that. That's a time. Notice, and it is to be prayer. Fasting is not in the better manuscripts. It's not, that could be a part of the prayer time, but it doesn't seem to be in the earlier manuscripts. You give yourselves to prayer. Now, this should be mutual agreement. It isn't, you know, when your wife whispers sweet nothings in your ear and you say, don't bother me, I'm praying. That isn't the idea. The idea is when you have agreed to pray about a specific thing. There's a definite article in the Greek, the prayer, indicating there was a definite, specific, continuous kind of burden. And what may happen in your life, and maybe you've experienced this, probably all of us have, is that there comes into your life a great spiritual reality, a great spiritual struggle, or something that you recognize as a tremendous need, and you lose the desire and the craving for the physical, and you become lost in the struggle of the spiritual, in seeking out the will and the revelation of God's plan, and that becomes the consuming thing. That may happen. There may be times in your life when you fall into sin and you go through a time of purification and your heart needs to be given over totally to the Lord. If that's the case, then you need to withdraw from the physical relationship for a while. This was done in history. Exodus 19:15 for one place. The Mosaic covenant had been given. God wanted the children of Israel to straighten their hearts out and get right with him. So he said, come not near your wives. Exodus 19:15. Separate yourself physically for a time. Talks about 3 days. For a time of purification and concentration on the things of the Lord. In Zechariah, the future, when our Lord comes in the great day, when he arrives in the world and the Jews realize who they have slain in the past, it says in Zechariah 12:10, God is going to pour on the house of David and on the inhabitants of Jerusalem the spirit of grace and supplication. They'll look on me whom they have pierced, and they'll mourn for him as one mourns for his only son, etc., etc. And it says, let every family be apart, the family of the house of David apart, their wives apart, the family of Nathan apart, the family of Levi, of Shimei, all the families that remain, every family apart and their wives apart. In that great time of mourning and spiritual concentration, separation. So there may be times at mutual consent for prayer, a greater desire for spiritual things takes over and that physical falls away. But notice the end of verse 5. And then come together again. Let it be only for that time of prayer. Temporary. Why? Simply because of this, that Satan tempt you not for your lack of self-control. Listen, you know, there are people who use the sexual aspect of marriage, I mean, so many do, to manipulate what they want. Well, you know, if the husband doesn't do everything the wife wants, that's it, man. You know, he's on the couch. Or if the wife doesn't do everything the husband wants, he couldn't care less. He didn't even bother with her. And the husband knows just exactly what he has to do to get the right response. So he does it, like sort of like a poor little puppy dog who has to do what he has to do in order to get what he has to get. Listen,
when you withhold from your partner

0: partner for any reason, you put that partner in a place where Satan will tempt them toward their lack of self-control. The first thing that happens is not only the bitterness and the anguish and anxiety that comes between the two, but then the evil thought that comes into the mind, and then the entertainment of the evil thought, and very often it can lead to an adulterous situation. Anytime you withhold from your partner that which is rightfully theirs, you become the agent of Satan. Now, you say you love your wife, men. Women, you say you love your husband, then don't ever put your husband or wife in a situation where they are open to the temptation of Satan simply because you're selfish. It isn't right. Now, this is practical stuff. This gets right down to where we live, right where we're at. But that's the way the Word of God is. If I say I love my wife, if you say you love your husband, if that's really true, then you would never willfully, openly put that person in a place where Satan begins to tempt them to carnality. Sometimes, you know, we deal with people in the church and friends, and we wonder why they have so much trouble walking in the Spirit. And maybe the reason is because they are so frustrated physically in their own marriage that they are constantly being bombarded with thoughts of this. That's not fair. You're not only robbing that person, you're putting them in a place of temptation, and you've become an agent of Satan. Celibacy is good. It's a good thing to be single, but it's tempting. And thirdly, it doesn't belong for married people. Fourth, and this sums it, celibacy is a gift. It is a gift, definitely. And some have it and some don't. And the ones who don't find it very frustrating. Notice verse 6. But I speak this by permission and not by commandment. Now you say, what does that mean? Well, probably the word permission is not a good translation. The word in the Greek means, in its verb form, to think the same as someone. To think the same as someone. In extra-biblical writings, for example, in 2 Maccabees 14:31, the same word is translated aware. It means awareness. Paul is saying, I'm saying what I'm saying because I am aware of your human needs, not as a commandment. In other words, when I said, let everybody get married, I don't mean that I am commanding you all to get married. I'm simply laying this out as the norm because I'm aware of your human needs. Look, he says, don't you people be celibate. Celibacy is a good thing, but get married. And when you get married, fulfill your marriage. And I'm not commanding that you have to get married, but because I am aware of your needs, I'm suggesting this is the best thing. And the only reason you should not get married and fulfill that is verse 7. I would that all men were even as I myself, but every man hath his proper gift of God, one after this manner, another after that. But let's face it, he says, I wish you could all be like me and not have to be married. But this is a gift. I happen to have it. You may not. Now, here's a beautiful thought, people. While marriage is not a command, it is stressed as the norm because of the problem of staying pure. And within marriage, the physical should be continually dealt with and fulfilled in order to keep that purity. It is best to be married, but there are some, he says, like me, and I wish there were more, who don't have to be married because they have a special gift of God. Next time you see a single person, don't assume in your mind that there's something warped about them. Don't assume poor soul must have bad breath or socially unacceptable personality traits. Don't assume that. You might assume, first of all, that maybe they have a charisma of God. That they are a uniquely prepared and designed human being, gifted with the Holy Spirit and gifted by the Holy Spirit for singleness. Now, I have a gift, several spiritual gifts. So do you. Well, here is another spiritual gift that perhaps could be added to the list in a little different sense, and that is the gift of being single. Paul says, sure, it's the norm to marry. I wish you could all be like me. You say, well, Paul, why would you want to be like you? Man alive, I couldn't stand being single. That's because you don't have the gift. What is the gift, Paul? It's the gift to be single and not be consumed by lust. You see? The gift isn't just being single. That isn't a gift to some people. That is torture. The gift is being single and loving it. The gift is being single and not being tempted. The gift is being single and not being preoccupied with not being single. So he says to the Corinthian church, listen, every man has his gift. Most of you, be married, stay married. And fulfill the physical part of marriage. Don't abstain from it, except for a brief time of prayer. You that are single, if it's single and without desire for fulfillment in marriage, single and totally given over to the Lord and loving it, then thank God for the beautiful gift that He's given. So he lays the principle. Celibacy is good. Marriage is good. Just depends on which God designs for you.
1: You're listening to Grace to You, the Bible teaching ministry of John MacArthur. John's current series is called Restoring Marriage. Well, with the issue of marriage in mind, we received a question on our Q&A line some years ago from a man named Phil. It wasn't me, by the way, but he raises an important issue, one that perhaps you've wondered about. So let's hear the other Phil's question, and you'll hear how John responded.
2: Hi, this is Phil from Tampa, Florida. In Deuteronomy 24, talks about a man divorcing his wife, her remarrying and falling out of favor with her second husband. It says that first husband would not be allowed to take her back as a wife again. My question is, what if the woman left the first husband? He did not put her out. He did not divorce her. She divorced him. Does it still apply in that case? You just cannot remarry your former spouse once she's been remarried again. Thank you very much. I look forward to having that clarified.
3: Well, thank you for the question, Phil. The bottom line is this. God hates divorce. And if there is a divorce, what the Lord is saying is you can't just go marry somebody else and then decide you want to go back to the first person. I think the Lord prescribed that to prevent people from getting a divorce because they would see how severe the circumstances were. You can't do a trial marriage. You can't just say, well, I'll try this guy, and if it doesn't work, I'll try this lady, and if it doesn't work, I'll come back to you. Where there is a divorce without biblical grounds, no matter who started it, whether it was the husband or the wife, the person who goes to marry someone else, according to Deuteronomy 24, can't go back to the first husband. That's explicitly stated. And again, the related question is always this. Well, that's the Old Testament. How do you distinguish between the Old Testament and the New Testament? Maybe that doesn't apply in the New. So here's the way I would say we answer that. Marriage transcends the Old Testament. Marriage is a design by God from creation, and it's reiterated as such in the New Testament, that God created the man and woman to come together for life. So because marriage transcends the Old Testament unique identity of Israel as a nation, and it is a designed by God for all of human history, the Old Testament prescriptions regarding marriage and divorce also apply to the New Testament and subsequent periods of time. So I think it's a simple principle. If you get a divorce without grounds for that divorce, you have sinned. And if you marry someone else, you can't then all of a sudden decide to go back to the original husband.
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4: Then Jesus declared, "I am the bread of life. Whoever comes to me will never go hungry, and whoever believes in me will never be thirsty."
5: This teaching program may cause you to reflect on your lifestyle and has been funded by Open the Bible.
6: May we, by God's grace and mercy, grow in hope. As we do, we will be a better witness. As we do, we will lead purer lives. As we do, we will experience a deeper comfort. And as we do, we will enjoy greater strength.
7: Welcome to Open the Bible with Pastor Colin Smith. I'm David Pick. I'm glad you could join us today. And Colin, last time we began a message called Hope's Surprising Outcomes, and you just there highlighted four of those surprising outcomes. For those who missed it, we heard about the first two last week, and we've got two more in store today.
6: Yes, and the way in which hope makes a difference to our grieving, it brings us comfort in our sorrow, is the first of these. Paul speaks very wonderfully of we do not grieve like those who have no hope. He's not saying we don't grieve at all. He's saying that hope makes a difference to the nature of how we grieve. We're going to look at how hope brings comfort, and we're going to look today at how hope brings strength. The apostle says that we toil and strive because we have our hope set on the living God. In other words, you won't have energy to keep doing the work that God calls you to do unless you have hope set on the living God. That's what energizes us and sustains us in the work that God calls us to do. So these are wonderfully practical things, comfort and strength. Who doesn't need these two things? Well, these are the things that hope brings.
7: So join us today, if you can, in Romans chapter 8, as we continue the message, Hope's Surprising Outcomes. Here is Pastor Colin.
6: When you look at the suffering of your own life, or the suffering that is in the life of another Christian believer, remember that you are not seeing the full picture. Well, you say, what is the full picture? Well, John tells us, when he appears, then we shall be like him. When he appears, our risen and ascended Lord Jesus Christ will return in power and in glory. He will appear. And when he appears, we will be like him. Now, there are some ways in which we are like the Lord Jesus Christ already. Remember that the Lord Jesus Christ became like us. From all eternity, he shared the life and glory of God the Father. He has always been at the Father's side. But when he came into the world, he had to walk by faith, not by sight. He needed to pray. He knew what it was to be hungry, to weep, to fall asleep exhausted. He knew what it was to wrestle with the cost of commitment to God's own will. He carried a cross, and he went right into the valley of the shadow of death. The Lord Jesus Christ became like us in the pain and suffering of his incarnation, so that we might become like him in the glory of his resurrection. And that's our living hope. And the Apostle Paul speaks of it in 2 Corinthians in chapter 4, where he speaks about how, as part of our Christian experience, we find ourselves afflicted and perplexed and persecuted and struck down. So then the question is, well then, why are we not crushed? Why are we not driven to despair? Why are we not destroyed? And the answer he gives is this: we know that he who raised the Lord Jesus will also raise us with Jesus and bring us into his presence. We have this living hope. And your faith will stand as you look to the glorious return of the Lord Jesus Christ and find hope in what you will be. When he appears, we shall be like him. Now, how do we know that this is so? Well, John tells us, we shall be like him because we shall see him as he is. And friends, this is an amazing statement. God said to Moses, no one can see the Lord and live. No one. Why? Well, because as our Lord Jesus made clear, only the pure in heart can see God. If you were not completely and utterly pure, the immediate presence of God would consume you in just a moment. When God's people sinned in the desert, after the commandments had been given the first time at Mount Sinai, God said to Moses that he would send an angel to lead the people into the promised land. But then God said this, I will not go up among you, lest I consume you. And then God said, if for a single moment I should go up among you, I would consume you. The presence of the glory of the infinitely holy God, his immediate presence with sinners, would consume us in a moment. And so God says, well, I can't go with you because no one can see the Lord and live. That is why the prophet Malachi at the end of the Old Testament says, who can endure the day of his coming? And who can stand when he appears? For he is like a refiner's fire. And yet right here, John tells us Christian believers that we shall see God. Now, do you see what that means? Only the pure in heart can ever see God. So if you were to see God, then every vestige of sin would need to be removed from you completely. And John says that's how it's going to be. We shall see him as he is. Now, notice the direction of the argument. This is very important. The fact that we will see him is the proof that we will be like him. Because only spirits made perfect, only glorious resurrected bodies, perfect spirits in glorious bodies, could ever hope to see God. And what John is saying is, see him we will. And that wonderful truth that you will see him tells you that you will indeed be like him. See, the question that he's dealing with is, how do we know that we will be like him? And the answer that he gives is, we know that we will be like him because we will see him as he is. So just to be clear, he is not saying you had better become like him if you're going to have any hope of seeing him. That would be to leave the impossible task on us of trying to earn our own final salvation. Have I lived a life that is pure enough to get me into heaven? That is not what he is saying. The argument is entirely the other way around. He's saying to those who believe in the Lord Jesus Christ, this is your glorious hope. You will see him. And when you see him, you will be completely free from sin and from all of its ugly effects. You will be holy. Your heart will be completely pure. You will love God with all your heart and soul and mind and strength, and you will love your neighbor as yourself. I shall behold his face. I shall his power adore, and sing the wonders of his grace forevermore. Now that is your glorious future. In Christ, that is your hope. And when that hope burns brightly in you, it will have a transforming effect on your life. Look at what John says. Everyone who thus hopes in him purifies himself as he, the Lord Jesus Christ, is pure. Now notice here that John is making a statement of fact. He doesn't say, if you have this hope, well, you ought to purify yourself. What he says is, you will. You will. See, we all move in the direction of the thing we really hope for. What we hope for shapes what we do. A man hopes to marry a woman he loves. His hope is to spend his whole life with her. So how does that hope shape his behavior? Well, he moves in the direction of his hope. He spends as much time with her as he possibly can. Hope drives his behavior. And if he wasn't interested in spending time with her, well, no one would really believe that he was actually had his heart set on spending his life with her. Clearly, his heart somewhere else. Now, our great hope is to be with Christ. And it's to be like Christ. And hope drives behavior. And this hope will shape what we do. Everyone who has this hope in him purifies himself. The brighter your hope of being like Jesus in glory, the purer your life will become right now. You'll pursue what you hope for. Grow in hope, and you will live a purer life.
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6: So we've seen two things. Grow in hope and you'll be a better witness. Grow in hope and you will lead a purer life. Here's a third marvelous and glorious thing. Grow in hope, and you will experience deeper comfort. 1 Thessalonians chapter 4, verses 13 and 14. We do not want you to be uninformed, brothers, about those who are asleep, that you may not grieve as others do who have no hope. For since we believe that Jesus died and rose again, even so, through Jesus, God will bring with him those who have fallen asleep. Now, the Apostle Paul is not suggesting here that Christians don't grieve. The more a person loves, the deeper they will grieve the loss of a loved one. Paul is not saying that Christians don't grieve. What he is saying is that our grief is different from the world's grief because it is shot through with living hope. And Paul then describes our hope, the glorious day in which every single one of us as believers will participate. No believer will miss out on this. One way or another, we will all share in the joy of this glorious day. And in the verses that follow, the apostle makes five glorious affirmations. First, the Lord himself will descend from heaven. Jesus Christ is coming again. Second, God will bring with him those who have fallen asleep. Now, some of you will be thinking right now of the names and the faces of dear loved ones who have died and you miss them. But you are going to see them again. They are with Jesus, and he will bring them with him when he comes. Then the apostle makes a third affirmation. The dead in Christ will rise first. The souls of believers are with the Lord Jesus, already perfect in his presence. These souls are away from the body, and they are at home with the Lord. But when the Lord Jesus Christ comes again, the souls of believers who have died and are already with Jesus will be clothed with resurrected bodies, bodies adapted for eternal life. This is stated very beautifully, clearly, and wonderfully in the Shorter Catechism. It's a document that was written in 1674 by believers who wanted to frame in as clear a way as possible the heart of the Christian faith. And they did it, a catechism does this, in the form of questions and answers. It was a kind of tool for teaching the Christian faith. And so there's this question: what benefits do believers receive from Christ at death? And the answer is this: the souls of believers are at their death made perfect in holiness and do immediately pass into glory. And their bodies, still being united to Christ, do rest in their graves till the resurrection. Christ will bring with him the souls of believers who have died, and they will be clothed with resurrected bodies. Then the apostle says, we who are alive, who are left, will be caught up together with them in the clouds to meet the Lord in the air. Now, you read a statement like that and you say, now, how can this possibly be? How could these bodies rise to meet the Lord in the air? I mean, even Michael Jordan could only jump to a staggering height of around 4 feet. Well, the point, of course, is that on this glorious day, we will be given resurrected bodies. And we will be given resurrected bodies at the same time as our departed loved ones. This is what the Apostle Paul says in 1 Corinthians and chapter 15. We shall not all sleep, but we shall all be changed. In a moment, in the twinkling of an eye, at the last trumpet, the trumpet will sound, and the dead will be raised imperishable, and we shall be changed. And then he says, and so we will always be with the Lord. So, encourage each other. Comfort each other with these words. Take this in, brother, sister. Believe it, grow in hope, and you will experience a deeper comfort. So we've seen three things. Grow in hope, and you'll be a better witness. Grow in hope, and you're going to lead a purer life. Grow in hope, and you will experience a deeper comfort. And very briefly and lastly, grow in hope, and you will enjoy greater strength. Listen to this from 1 Timothy chapter 4 and verse 10. We toil and strive because we have our hope set on the living God. Now, what a wonderful verse that is to end with this morning. Is there anyone here who feels tired, jaded, exhausted? Anyone here who feels a need for greater strength? Maybe you can identify with the discouraged old man who said, my back is all sore, my knees are all bent, my get up and go has got up and went. Well, grow in hope and your strength will be renewed. You'll be able to continue in the battle. You'll be able to toil and to strive in as much as your hope is set on the living God. Grow in hope and your strength and energy will be renewed. Toiling, striving takes energy. Losing hope is the fastest way to run out of steam. But if your hope is set on the living God, your strength will be renewed. Now, every single one of us needs this. Isaiah says, even youths faint and become weary, and young men shall fall exhausted. You know, my older son has competed on a number of occasions in the Ironman. What an extraordinary competition that is. The fitness of athletes who can swim more than 2 miles and then cycle for more than 100 miles and then run 26 miles as a kind of a warm down. I mean, it is absolutely astonishing, but you only need to stand at the finish line and see the truth of what Isaiah is saying. There are limits to all human endurance. Even youths shall faint and be weary, and young men shall fall exhausted. But then Isaiah says, but those who hope in the Lord shall renew their strength. This is how you stay the course when you're feeling really tired of the battle. Grow in hope, and your strength will be renewed. So may we, by God's grace and mercy, grow in hope. As we do, we will be a better witness. As we do, we will lead purer lives. As we do, we will experience a deeper comfort. And as we do, we will enjoy greater strength.
7: 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Colin, what is the one thing that you want people to take away from this book?
8: Well, this is a book for ordinary Christians. You know, you talk about growing faith. Someone might think, well, you know, I'm no giant of the faith, so that's probably not for me. Well, you know, Jesus spoke on five occasions about people with little faith. Oh, you of little faith. And that's where we start in this book, Grow in Faith. If you feel that your faith is small, this is exactly for you. It's a place from which you can begin to grow. And you know, there are two wonderful things about little faith. One is that little faith is saving faith if it is faith in the Lord Jesus Christ. And the other is that little faith, because faith is a living thing, is faith that really can grow. And I think that this book will help people to grow in faith. That's our hope and our prayer as we've been working on it and preparing it. And I hope that it's going to be a real blessing to you.
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5: 1 Corinthians 1, verses 22 to 25. Jews demand signs, and Greeks look for wisdom. But we preach Christ crucified, a stumbling block to Jews and foolishness to Gentiles. But to those whom God has called, both Jews and Greeks, Christ the power of God and the wisdom of God. For the foolishness of God is wiser than human wisdom, and the weakness of God is stronger than human strength.
6: My name is Anne from Berkshire. Premier has been like a lifeline to me. Since the passing of my beloved husband, I would feel very downhearted, very low at times. And although I have a supportive and caring family, they're not with me 24 hours of the day, and although Premier is. I turn my radio on first thing in the morning at about 6 a.m., and I get daily nourishment for my soul, which encourages me before I head off for work. Many times when I would be going through my low moments in my life, just at the right time, there would be an appropriate song on the radio, a scripture reading, words of encouragement from a presenter, a preacher, that uplifts my spirit and gives me hope to carry on. Through the preaching and teaching of God's Word, I am stronger spiritually and I can face the challenges of life. Being on my own, it's not easy, but with the help of God and with Premier guiding me through and giving me daily nourishment for my soul, the nourishment that reaches where no other, nothing else can reach.
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9: There's a word in Scripture that stops us cold. Not a complicated word, just four letters. But it's a word so foreign to our everyday experience that most of us have quietly agreed to let it belong to another century. The word is holy. And today on Insight for Living, Chuck Swindoll takes us 28 centuries into the past to a grief-stricken young prophet, a dying king, and a moment in the temple that would change everything. What does it really mean that God is holy? The answer may be simpler than you think and far more personal.
10: God's word is alive and it's powerful and it's sharper than a two-edged sword. And it is able to pierce to the division of soul and spirit between the joints and the marrow. And it is a critic. It is a critic, a discerner of the thoughts and intentions of our hearts. That's true of both New and Old Testaments. It's true of those ancient writings that are difficult for us to date to this day, all the way to the first century. We turn today some 2,800 years back in time as we open our Bibles to the sixth chapter of the prophecy of Isaiah. Isaiah 6, an epical moment in the life of a man whose life was marked by grief and loss. And we'll read of that in the opening lines of this first verse of Isaiah 6. May I read for you verses 1 through 8? And because of our respect for the Word of God, may we stand together for the reading of the Scriptures. In the year of King Uzziah's death, I saw the Lord sitting on a throne, lofty and exalted, with the train of his robe filling the temple. Seraphim stood above him, each having six wings. With two he covered his face, and with two he covered his feet, and with two he flew. And one called out to another and said, "Holy, holy, holy is the Lord of hosts. The whole earth is full of his glory." And the foundations of the thresholds trembled at the voice of him who called out, while the temple was filling with smoke. Then I said, "Woe is me, for I am ruined, because I am a man of unclean lips, and I live among a people of unclean lips. For my eyes have seen the King, the Lord of hosts." Then one of the seraphim flew to me with a burning coal in his hand, which he had taken from the altar with tongs. And he touched my mouth and said, "Behold, this has touched your lips, and your iniquity is taken away, and your sin is forgiven." Then I heard the voice of the Lord saying, "Whom shall I send? And who will go for us?" And then I said, "Here I am. Send me."
9: 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This 12-part series is called How Great is Our God? And Chuck has entitled today's message, The Holiness of God.
10: There are times we wonder how to get our arms around the greatness of our God. Last time we were together, we struggled with putting the whole thought of glory into everyday life. What does it mean to say that God is a God of glory? We learned that that term means heavy. There's a magnificent heaviness about his grandeur and about the credit that ought to go to him. He is a God of glory, but holy? What in the world does that mean? One man put together a list that he thinks of when he thinks of holiness. Thinness, hollow-eyed gauntness, beards, sandals, long robes, stone cells, no jokes, hair shirts, frequent cold baths, fasting, hours and hours of prayer, wild rocky deserts, getting up at 4 a.m., clean fingernails, stained glass, self-humiliation. It's a pretty grim list, wouldn't you say? But the strange thing is, even though we hear those and we don't agree that that necessarily represents holiness, it's hard to be disengaged from it. I've circled three on the list that come to mind. Beards, sandals, and long robes. Who do you think of? Of course, you think of Jesus. Nothing wrong with any of the above. I mean, but can you picture Jesus, just for a moment, maybe hard, a mustache, faded, torn jeans, and riding a Harley? Maybe with a t-shirt on that says, "Born to Ride." It just, nothing wrong with any of that. It just doesn't feel holy. It just doesn't seem right. Somehow holiness is of another era, and it belongs to people who lived in maybe two centuries ago, but that's as inaccurate as it can possibly be. Has nothing to do with what we wear, has nothing to do with what we ride or drive, has nothing to do with facial hair. It really has nothing to do with externals. Holiness is all about what is on the inside of us. You can do all of that and 10 times besides and wind up as carnal as you have ever been in your life, because holiness has nothing to do with the externals. It is all about what's inside. As we're going to learn, it is all about being separated from a world system that has long since lost its way. That's what it's about. There lived a prophet 2,800 years ago who struggled with God's plan because the king he had gotten to know, King Uzziah, was dying, a leper. How strange is that? A disease most of us have never seen and perhaps in a lifetime will never be around. But in those days, 2,800 years ago, it was not only debilitating, it was condemning. And this King Uzziah that had been Isaiah the prophet's king had lived such a productive and magnificent life as the king of the land all more than 50 years. Uzziah was once a man who walked with God and served well, and as the king for all of those years over the people of the Hebrews, he protected them, and their future was bright and beautiful until something snapped, you recall. And at that time, pride and conceit replaced humility and brokenness. He, we would say today, started believing his own stuff, reading his own clippings. And before long, he pushed the limits and went too far and walked into the temple he had no right going into the holiest place of all. And there God smote him with leprosy. When we open our Bibles to Isaiah 6, strangely, we pick up the story where Uzziah's leprosy leaves off. This is the year King Uzziah died. We don't know if it's the day of his death, if he has already died, or I would suspect this is the year of his dying. Like some cancer patients, it lingers, it goes on, and some physicians will say, this is probably the last year. Had physicians lived in that day that would have known, they would have said, this is Uzziah's last. Grieved, broken, disillusioned, perhaps disheartened, Isaiah finds his way, as we will read, into the temple of the Lord. And before him was a life-changing experience. I don't know what brought you into the church today. Curiosity, maybe a passing fancy. Perhaps it was for all the right motives. But I have to believe in a group this size, a number of you have come broken, disheartened, maybe even disillusioned. Truth be told, you think maybe there's something here that will help turn things around for me since I've begun a long drift in the wrong direction. You may have lost someone very meaningful to you. And as a result, you don't know that you can go on without him or her. And here you are wondering what in the world, an ancient passage of scripture where things transpired 28 centuries ago would have to say to you. You might be surprised. You might be very surprised to know it's directly related to your concept of the holiness of God. What happens to you? Let me cut to the chase. Even though we know Isaiah today as a well-known prophet who wrote one of the major books of the Old Testament, at this time in his life, none of the above is true. He's a young man. He has been grieving the death of the king. And now,

And the long robe of the Lord filled the temple where Isaiah was. And if that wasn't enough, Isaiah looked around him and he saw the seraphim flying around the presence of the living God. Let me help you with this. There's a first heaven, a second heaven, and a third heaven. This is in the third heaven. This is in the throne room of God. The throne room of God, a place you and I have never been. We can only imagine. Isaiah has been transported there in this vision, and he sees into the throne room the presence of Yahweh, the Lord himself. And along with that, his eyes are open to supernatural beings. I've said for years, if we could see the presence of angels, we would all be taken back. They fill this room. They fill your home, if yours is a home of believers. They accompany you on your journey. They watch over you. They are your guardians and guides, even though you may not know they're there. And rarely do we even think of them. But Isaiah's eyes are opened, and he sees these angelic creatures called seraphim. Seraph is the Hebrew word for burn, to burn. When Hebrews made words plural, they didn't add an S. We would say seraphs in our English language. In Hebrew, it's seraphim, like cherub and cherubim. These are multiple angels, and we don't know their number. We don't know how many there were, but the seraphim stood above the Lord. Please observe here and in verse 6, the only two places in all the Bible where seraphim are mentioned. There are various categories of angels, and that's another subject, but this category mentioned here, only here, they are the white, hot, burning, brilliant presence of angelic creatures that fill the throne room of God and flood him with praise. We read they have two wings, and with two wings they cover their faces, and two other wings they cover their feet, and with the other two wings they are flying. They are flying. Imagine that. Sometimes it helps just to have a little audio assistance. 30 million of them just went by and we didn't even notice. They are flooding the presence of the Lord God. I was asked earlier in a service, is there any reason that they're covering their faces and their feet? We're not told why. Most likely feeling unworthy to be in the presence of the all-holy God, as you and I would feel. And with wings they cover their face, with wings they cover their feet, and with the other two they fly. Isaiah stands as you would have stood, with his mouth wide open in the temple, no longer preoccupied with his own grief and the loss of the king, realizing he is seeing what human eyes have never seen before. And if seeing them isn't enough, he heard from them. One called to another. If you sing in choirs, you know the word antiphonal, singing. That's where one part of the choir sings, and then it's answered by another part of the choir. One set of voices will sing one set of lyrics, and the other will answer with another, or perhaps the same set of lyrics. I've been waiting for months for this moment. We're going to do that today. You're going to be a seraph, okay? Right down the middle of this building, to your left, all of you are going to answer first with holy, holy, holy. And to this side, on your right, you're going to answer back, holy, holy, holy. All right? Look angelic. Here we go. Together, sing it. Holy, holy, holy. Holy, holy. Well, that's a start. You're kind of half-hearted with that. Let's put our hearts into it. Come on, shout it out. Here we go. Holy, holy, holy, holy, holy, holy. Think of being in the temple all alone, grieving, and you suddenly hear a sound like that. And we've left out part of it. The whole earth is full of his glory. These angels are announcing, this is the Lord of hosts. Isaiah, this is the Lord of hosts. The whole earth is full of his glory. He is now standing stunned with their presence. And if that isn't enough, the foundations of the threshold trembled. Today we would say it was about 7.6 on the Richter scale.

0: the foundations of this stone temple shaking, trembling, with the voice of the angelic creatures sounding like a thousand Niagara Falls in one epical moment. And if that isn't enough, the building begins to be filled with smoke. Remarkable moment. I'd like to go on with the story, but it's time to pause and to let the wonder in as we rediscover a forgotten truth. Holy, holy, holy. The three times repeated suggests the idea of infinitely holy. What does it mean? Well, J.I. Packer, in an outstanding book titled Knowing God, puts it very succinctly. The basic idea which the word holy expresses is that of separation or separateness. When God is declared to be holy, the thought is of all that separates him and sets him apart and makes him different from his creatures. It's an outstanding definition. It isn't spooky to talk of the holiness of God. It isn't so ethereal that you can't get your arms around it. It means God is separate from all the things that contaminate and aggravate and mark our lives. And his being infinitely holy means that there is an infinite sense of his purity. In fact, John writes in 1 John 1:5, God is light. In him is what? No darkness at all. We would say today, not a trace of darkness. Not a piece of dirt. Not a hint of corruption or iniquity. God is light. Now, I would suggest right about now, Isaiah is wide awake. Wouldn't you think? Wouldn't you think it wouldn't be business as usual right about now? Here is a simple prophet who has not yet uttered a word of prophecy. His whole life is in front of him. He's still young. He doesn't know the Lord would use him to communicate more about the Messiah than any other prophet who would ever live. He doesn't know he is going to contribute one of the larger books to the entire Bible. He doesn't know what's in front of him. He doesn't know he's going to marry a prophetess and the two of them will have two sons. He doesn't know that ultimately, according to tradition, he would be sawn into as a martyr. He knows nothing like that. He is now, as we are often in a moment of worship, lost in wonder and love and praise. The building is filling with smoke. The robe is filling the temple room. The angels are announcing back and forth, holy, holy, holy. It's deafening. And all of a sudden, things change for Isaiah. Woe is me, I'm ruined. One of the translations renders this, I'm finished. It's curtains. I mean, being around this kind of holiness and hearing it said from the other angelic creatures and seeing with my own eyes him sitting in blazing white light glory, suddenly he realizes how unholy he is. No one points it out. I love that. He spontaneously understands how distant he is from the one who is holy. He says, woe is me, I am ruined. Why, Isaiah? Why do you feel finished, ruined? Well, look. He tells us, I am a man of unclean lips and I live among a people of unclean lips. My eyes have seen the King, the Lord of hosts. I love the way the Living Bible renders this. My doom is sealed, for I am a foul-mouthed sinner, a member of a foul-mouthed race. It may shock you for me to ask the question, but do you struggle with profanity? Don't answer out loud. Do you, in a moment of haste, blurt out some ugly word, some coarse statement? You're not proud of that. Of course you're not. If you were in the presence of a holy God, you would suddenly be reminded of that foul statement you made. That's exactly where Isaiah is. This isn't just a nice word to fit into the scriptures so that God's people can read it down through the centuries. He is confessing his sin.
1: That moment of exposure before a holy God is one every honest soul recognizes. Isaiah's instinct wasn't to argue or excuse, it was to confess. And when we truly grasp what holiness means, it changes everything. How we speak, how we live, how we see ourselves. This is Insight for Living, and we're just getting started with Chuck Swindoll's 12-part study on the attributes of God. 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Now, Chuck, we're coming up on another milestone at Insight for Living. On the 30th of June, we'll step into our 48th year of ministry globally and our 20th year as a locally registered charity in the UK. At moments like these, it's imperative to remain laser-focused on the one we serve.
0: When Paul arrived in Corinth, he was fresh off a rough stretch. He'd just come from Athens, where the philosophers basically laughed him off the Areopagus. And if you've ever had a message fall completely flat, if you've ever poured everything you had into something and watched people shrug and walk away, you know something of how Paul felt stepping into Corinth. And what did he decide? Quoting now, "I determined to know nothing among you except Jesus Christ and him crucified." He didn't concoct a new strategy, not a better presentation, not something more sophisticated, more polished, more likely to impress the intellectuals. Just the cross. Here's what 60-plus years of preaching has taught me. The moment I start trying to be impressive, I've already missed the point. The goal has never been for you to walk away thinking, "What a great communicator." It's for you to walk away thinking, "What a great Savior." There's a world of difference between those two. That's the heartbeat of Insight for Living. Always has been, always will be. I want every program, every single one, to be a place where someone has a real encounter with a real Savior. Not a religious experience, not a motivational moment, a genuine life-altering collision with the cross we proclaim. As we close out our fiscal year on June 30th, I want to ask you something, not to help us, but to consider the ministry you personally have when you invest in this broadcast. Your gift travels. It reaches languages I don't speak, countries I've never visited, and people who've never heard the message we take for granted. You send it, we broadcast it, and God does what only God can do. Would you give today? The cross is worth it, my friend.
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7: It is the blood of Jesus Christ that has wiped us clean. He says we've been made holy, blameless, and spotless before Him because the righteousness of Christ is the robe of our life. And when He looks into your life, I don't mean He condones sin. Sin grieves His heart, but I want to tell you something. The thing that grieves God is because He knows what sin does to us. He sees us suffering because of sin. He sees us failing because of sin. He sees us stumbling because of sin. He sees us failing to match up to what He has provided for us.
8: The way we think directly affects how we behave. 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
7: Would you turn to John chapter 8? And we've been talking about our position in Christ, and we're talking about who we are in Him as a result of our relationship. And you'll recall in that 31st verse of John chapter 8, He says, if you abide in My word, and that's the condition, if you abide in My word, then you're truly disciples of Mine, and you shall know the truth, and the truth shall make you free. But the truth making us free and liberating us from the shackles that bind us and hinder us from becoming the people God wants us to be, achieving the things that He wants us to achieve, is our failure to abide in His word or continue to absorb it and apply it to our life. And we've talked about these areas of our life that keep us from becoming that person God wants us to be, and that is the feelings of insecurity that we have, the feeling of being inferior to someone else or situations, the feeling of being inadequate in a given situation when we're required to do something. And so many people go through life feeling like that they're unworthy, they're undeserving, full of guilt, full of worry, full of tension, full of stress, full of strife, never quite being able to break out and ever begin to enjoy or taste the real delights of being a child of God. And I believe in the scripture, when He says the truth will make you free, I believe as I search the word of God and examine what He teaches and what He says to us in so many areas, there are three major truths that will set us free to become that person God wants us to be. First of all, to understand what our position is in Him, which we have said, that by God, through the power of the Holy Spirit, baptized in us into Jesus Christ and put us into union with Him, making us one with Him in that relationship. Now, what about this matter of who we are? We've said before in these previous messages that the Bible says that we are saints. Has nothing to do with how we feel, has nothing to do with how we act. That's not the issue. The issue is that we have been deemed, we have been characterized as saints in the eyes of God. Likewise, He says we are His workmanship. He's the one who has created us in Christ Jesus. We are a new creation in Him. He is in the process of conforming us into His likeness. He says we are the temples of the Holy Spirit. And today, I want to deal with three more areas of who we are in Christ Jesus. And if you'll turn to Ephesians chapter 1, he says, beginning in verse 3 of Ephesians chapter 1, "Blessed be the God and Father of our Lord Jesus Christ, who has blessed us with all spiritual blessings in the heavenlies in Christ." Now listen, "just as He chose us in Him before the foundation of the world, that we should be holy and blameless before Him in love, He predestinated us to adoption." Now watch this. He says that you and I are chosen people. So who am I in Christ? In Christ, He says, you and I have been chosen. Now here's where the big hang-up comes, and I want you to listen very carefully. He didn't choose you and reject you. He's talking about the fact of His choice, not His rejection. God is not in the habit of rejecting, rejecting, rejecting, rejecting. Jesus said, "I am coming to the world not to condemn the world, not to reject the world, but that the world through Him might be saved." And so often we see God as this God of judgment up in heaven, rejecting and condemning. And even after we're saved, and even though we've been forgiven, what happens? Our image of God, so programmed from childhood, that if we violate any principle, He's just going to chalk us off, erase the name in the Lamb's Book of Life, and that's the end. But that's not the Word of God. Now, God is going to judge sin. God is going to condemn wickedness, and He's going to condemn the wicked one of these days. But condemnation is not God's attitude toward believers. He says, therefore, if any man be what? In this relationship, watch this. If any man has been positioned, if any man be in whom? In Christ Jesus, what? There is no condemnation. God Almighty has made a commitment, a divine, everlasting, eternal commitment that once the Holy Spirit baptizes you into Christ Jesus, seals you into Him, and that is your position, you can't ever be condemned by God. There is no condemnation to those who are in Christ. Do you know how God sees you? He sees you what? Clothed in the righteousness of His Son, Jesus. You see, it's the cross, the cross, the cross, the cross, the cross, the cross, the cross. It is the blood of Jesus Christ that has wiped us clean. He says we've been made holy, blameless, and spotless before Him because the righteousness of Christ is the robe of our life. And when He looks into your life, I don't mean He condones sin. Sin grieves His heart, but I want to tell you something. The thing that grieves God is because He knows what sin does to us. He sees us suffering because of sin. He sees us failing because of sin. He sees us stumbling because of sin. He sees us failing to match up to what He has provided for us, to reach up to get what He has given to us. So He is grieved. He's not condemning us. And so He reaches down into your broken, disturbed, guilty heart, and He says, "But I love you. You are endearing to me, and I want the best for you, and I'm going to give you the best. Just listen to me." But as long as I feel like I'm unworthy, I don't deserve it, God just never will do this and that for me, I want to tell you, my friend, that's why He says, if we abide in the truth, if I abide in the truth, if I'm saturating my mind and heart with the Scriptures, if I'm absorbing the truth, if I am refocusing my mind, if I am renewing my mind with the Word of God, then I will cease to think in error and begin to think about my life the way God sees it. He says, you've been chosen. God has given us a commission, and what I want you to see, He has some very specific reasons that He chooses us, and God's choice is always, and the next two things I want to talk about answer that. So if you'll turn to Matthew chapter 5, who we are in Christ Jesus. All right, in the Sermon on the Mount, if you will look beginning in verse 14, I want to take the second one first and then verse 13, but look in verse 14 and 15 and 16. Now listen to what he says, who we are. He says, you are the light of the world. A city set on a hill cannot be hidden, nor do men light a lamp and put it under a bushel. You don't hide it. He says that it gives light to all who are in the house. Let your light so shine before men in such a way that they may see your good works and glorify your Father who is in heaven. Now look at this. He says, you are the light of the world. You recall when Jesus ascended, he said to his disciples, he says, it is expedient for you that I go away. If I go not away, the Comforter will not come. But if I go, he will come and he will glorify me. Now, all of us who have received Jesus Christ as our Savior have him living within us through the Holy Spirit. He is our life. Listen, Jesus Christ is our life. He that hath the Son hath life. He says, by the Holy Spirit, we were baptized into Christ Jesus. He says, I and you and me. We have Christ living within us, therefore we have life. If we have divine life, we have light. Now, Jesus left this world, seated at the Father's right hand, the Holy Spirit living within us. When he left, the light left. When he came back at Pentecost to indwell the believers through the power of the Holy Spirit, the light began to shine in this world, and the light of life is living and shining through the life of believers. Now, he chose you and me for specific reasons. One of those reasons was, he said, he chose us that we may be lights in a darkened world. Now, notice what he says in the scripture. He says, a city set on a hill cannot be hidden. He doesn't want his secret disciples. Neither do men light a lamp or a candle and hide it. Now, let me ask you something. Where is the best place for light to demonstrate its power? Where? In darkness. The purpose for light is to drive out what? Darkness. He said he has redeemed us by taking us out of the kingdom of what? Darkness and placing us in the kingdom of what? Light. He says he's put us in this world. He that is within us is greater than he that's in the world. He has placed us here, and he says, you and I have been named, singled out as the light of the world. That's not what I said. That's what God said. That you are the light of the world. That means you are somebody very special, because God says your life is going to brighten the way for somebody who's walking in darkness. He says you're the light of the world, and put the light upon the candlestick where it can be seen. He says, isn't that pride? You haven't read the last two verses. Now, say with me. Watch this. He says that we are a light unto the world. For example, tomorrow morning, if you feel like, well, you know, I just don't match up and I feel so unworthy in my business, tomorrow morning you just walk in, brother. You walk in with your shoulders back, smile upon your face, because you just carried light in that place. God says, I've sent you in as a light into that office, into that building, into your schoolroom, in order that your presence there will make a divine difference. We have no legitimate reason for feeling inadequate, inferior, down in the mouth, and worthless and insecure. Because God says, I have chosen you and ordained you and put a circle around you. And he says, I have labeled you light of Jesus Christ, light of the gospel, light of God, light of truth. He has sent us into a darkened society that the society may be changed by our presence. It's in the twinkle of an eye. You see, you can look in somebody's eye, they may be beautifully dressed, but if they're sad, you can't tell it by looking at the shoes. You can tell they're sad by looking at their eyes. In fact, if you cut out everything else in their body except just that one little bit, you can look at somebody and tell if they're sad or they're happy. And listen to what he's saying. He's saying, I have sent you with your smile and your countenance, and when you're down in the dumps, nobody has to ask you. It's written all over you. In other words, nobody has to ask. He says, I've sent you as a light. That means that not only are we important, but the way we shine is important. Now listen. Notice how he says this, because here is the crux of the matter. Let your light so shine before men in such a way that they may what? They may see what? See you? No. See your good works. That is, they are attracted by what you're doing. But they are attracted to whom? Jesus Christ, the living Lord. He says, let your light so shine before men that they may see your good works. But what? Glorify your Father. Now listen. If they're glorifying us, we've missed it somewhere. There's something wrong with the lantern carrying the light if they're glorifying us. I want to tell you something. God has so made you that you know that you can't have a power failure. The power is within you. everlasting, eternal, unending. No storm in the world can knock the power out of your life. The power is within you, but the glow of that light is diminished by sin and disobedience to God. It is our willful disobedience to God that diminishes the light. But the light is there, and God says, I have chosen you. You're the light of the world. But listen to this. Go back to verse 13. He says, you're the salt of the earth. But if the salt has become tasteless, how will it be made salty again? It is good for nothing anymore except to be thrown out and trampled under the foot of men. Now, let's think about something. You know what he's saying? We Christians back up and say, you know, we don't want to cause any waves. We don't want to rock any boats. Listen, you and I are under divine command by Jesus Christ, and you and I have been so created by God and so commissioned. He says we're like salt boxes. Wherever we go, the flavor ought to change in our society. Listen, we're not disobeying God by getting involved in everything that affects society. We are obeying Almighty God. He says you to be the salt of your society. That means change the flavor of it. And the reason we're in the mess we're in now is because too many salt boxes have been closed up, or we have lost our twang somewhere along the way, and we do not see ourselves as vital citizens in a land who have been commissioned by the Lord Jesus Christ to flavor that whole society. If you work among people who are unsaved, you're not to be critical of them. You're there to make a difference because you may be the only salt there. We're to change the flavor. Secondly, he speaks of preserving. He said you must keep on flavoring and keep on preserving the society which you're in because, you see, once God takes the body of Christ out of this world, the judgment of God is coming upon this world. And those who do not like our influence and those who do not want Christians around, who do not want us to bear witness, who do not want us to testify, who want to live like they choose, what they do not understand is once God takes us away, they will be absolutely and totally annihilated by their own wickedness. So they're living in blindness, they're living in darkness, and so those of us who are the light must step forward to shine forth and radiate the truth of the gospel. He didn't put us here for our health, he put us here to change our society. Likewise, he said, salt heals. And let's face it, we're living in a sick world, and there's only one message that brings healing, eternal healing. And that is the message of the cross of Jesus Christ, that God the Father, looking down in this old unbelieving, wicked, vile, helpless, desperate, hurting world, sent his only begotten Son, Jesus Christ, that you and I may be forgiven, pardoned, reconciled, redeemed, justified, glorified, that we may be given the capacity to become everything God wants us to become. Now think about this for a moment. Insecure, inadequate, inferior. Think about this. He chose you. He chose you. He said you're the light of the world. He said you're the salt of the earth. He's called you a saint. His workmanship, the temple of God. God Almighty sees us in the most beautiful light. And my friend, I'm simply saying this to you. When you and I begin to see ourselves as God sees us, listen, not only are the shackles that hinder you going to be dropping off, but there's going to become a delight and a joy and a power to become what at the present moment you're unwilling to believe God for. I've told you what God says about every one of His children. Chosen on the basis of pure love. Sent into a world to shine where there's so much darkness. Sent into a world to flavor, preserve, and heal where there's so much hurt, anxiety, frustration, and fear. Now listen. Can you think of any legitimate reason today for feeling insecure when you've been wrapped up and bound eternally in the person of Jesus Christ? Inadequate when you have the Holy Spirit living within you to empower you to fulfill every obligation God has placed upon us, fulfilling the obligation of His very self. Any reason to feel inferior when God says, you're one of the chosen. You're the light of the world. You're the salt of the earth. You know what we do? We hear that and we transfer that to others. The only way to have a box full of salt is that all the grains be little grains of salt. Here's how Satan traps us. He says, but what can one little person like you do? That's not the question. Here's the question. What can one person reconcile unto God? Redeemed, forgiven, justified, glorified, who's become a saint. God's working in his and her life. Sons of God, living in the kingdom, indwelt by the Holy Spirit, empowered by him, chosen by him, predestinated by him, commissioned by him. The power to flavor a society, to drive out the darkness, to change men's lives. That's the question. And the Bible says that every single one of us is that person. My friend, shake off the insecurity, the inadequacy. Shake off the inferiority, the worthlessness, the feeling of being so totally immersed in past programming that has negated all the positive things. Now, just get rid of that. By latching on to the truth of what God says you are. That is, you just need to step out of that. Step onto a higher plane that God has for every one of us who is willing to believe. Listen, who is just willing to believe what he said about us. You can't ever be the same once you believe what God says about you because of your relationship to him.
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7: If you're not willing to humble yourself and acknowledge that you are burdened and be willing to name it and be willing to share it and be willing to admit you cannot handle it, if you're one of those persons who says, I can handle it, I'm going to handle it, no matter what happens, listen, man, you know, grit and grind, I'm going to make it happen. There are burdens in life that no person in their own strength can bear successfully. Why do we continue to run hither and yon in every new possible fad we can find? What is it we're running from? We're running from burdens that we cannot escape because they're on the inside of this mind of ours. They're in our heart, they're in our emotions, and oftentimes in our bodies, you cannot escape them. and you keep running to the bar and running from one marriage partner to the other, or running to this situation, this relationship and the other, trying to get something dealt with, I want to tell you, the one place, listen, there is a one-stop place for burdens, and it's Christ. He and He alone is going to be able to deal with the burden. But first of all, I've got to admit that I have it. When He says, come to me, the implication is you admit that you have a need and you come. But if you're not willing to share it with anyone else, you want to keep all the smiles on the outside. Everything is fantastic. Everything is super. I mean, brother, we got the world by the tail. On the inside, you're being wagged all over the place because you can't handle it. True humility is not only willing to admit to God in secret where nobody else hears it, but true humility is willing to share it with someone else whom God sends into your path to help you bear what you're bearing. You see, the problem is we're too proud.
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5: 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As soon as I wake up in the morning, I reach out my arm and I put Premier Radio on. When I'm home, I have it on throughout the day, and I go to bed at night listening to it. If I'm home, it's on almost 24 hours a day. And in my low times, it's really blessed me. And in my good times, it's blessed me. And all the presenters are so, so wonderful. And I cannot imagine my life without it. I just cannot imagine my life without it. Not only draws me into the family of fellow Christians, but makes me feel the Lord's presence more and more and more, and I feel so close to Him. Thanks be to Premier. Thank you, and thank you for all that you do. God bless.
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1: It's not about your rights, it's about the gospel. 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
0: Today on Back to Basics, Pastor Brian continues his study in the book of 1 Corinthians. 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
1: All right, so we are doing our series, Everyday Discipleship, as some of you know. And 1 Corinthians is our text that we are using as we go through this series. And so some of you will remember from our last teaching that Paul began a new subject in chapter 8 that continues right through chapter 10 and finally concludes in verse 1 of chapter 11. Now, as I pointed out before, this letter to the church in Corinth is very much a corrective letter because the Corinthian Christians were messed up. They were not really behaving as Christians ought to behave. And so Paul has a series of things that he has to address with them. And so as we come to the 8th chapter, we looked at that last time, we see that now here's the new subject matter. It's this thing about eating food that has been offered to idols. And so there's really two things that he's addressing in these chapters that we're looking at. Number one, he's working through Christians navigating life in an idolatrous culture. That's kind of the bigger picture. And then secondly, how Christians are to view and relate to one another when it comes to disputed matters and personal freedom in the context of foods that were offered to idols. Now, as I pointed out, that food offered to idols isn't anything that we really today, at least in most of Western culture, it's not anything that we are even at all confronted with or can even in some ways relate to. I mean, when was the last time you were in a situation where you had to make a decision about whether you should eat this food that was offered to an idol or not? But in the first century Roman world, this was a big thing. And as I pointed out, for people who come to faith in the context of the Hindu or the Buddhist world, this is still very much a real thing today. So literally for people in that kind of a cultural context, these verses apply very directly. For us today, they apply more or less indirectly. And so what we're going to look at is more the principle that is behind what Paul is instructing them to do. So in chapter 8, we saw that Paul answered the second question, this question of how Christians are to view and relate to one another when it comes to disputed matters and personal freedom. And we saw that Paul answered this question by warning the stronger Christians. Now, they were stronger in as much as they understood that idols were not really anything, we shouldn't be superstitious, but there was an arrogance that was accompanying them on this. And that was the problem. They were the ones who they knew. So they knew better than others. And they were technically right, but then they looked down on those who didn't see things the way they saw them. And they had little patience or grace for them. And so Paul, he is saying to this group of people, he's saying to them that they are not to exercise their freedom in a way that would stumble their weaker brothers or sisters. Then he says this at the end of chapter 8 about himself. Now, he is obviously in the category of the stronger Christian, but notice what he says in chapter 8, at the end of chapter 8, verse 13. Look what he says. He says, therefore, if what I eat causes my brother or sister to fall into sin, I will never eat meat again so that I will not cause them to fall. So that's Paul's position. That's what he says to them. Now, he immediately anticipates that they're going to push back against that. They're not going to like what he says. And so in this next chapter, chapter 9, he is going to show how this principle, and here it is, of putting the welfare of others above his rights for the sake of the gospel, he's going to show them how this works out in his own life and ministry. So now on the surface, it seems like, even to me, that, wow, this is a hard passage to really apply. But if we understand what the real issue is here, it really does make it relevant to us in this moment, because the real issue here that Paul is addressing is the issue of rights. And there are 7 times in verses 1 through 18, Paul makes reference to rights. He says, don't we have the right to food and drink? Don't we have the right to take a believing wife? He says, is it only I and Barnabas who lack the right? And he goes on, and a total of 7 times he makes reference to rights. And so this is where we see that this is a word for us today, because rights are a massive topic in our culture broadly, and they have also become a big issue within the church. Now, on the subject of rights, I want to quote to you from N.T. Wright, whose name is spelled differently, but he's become sort of my go-to person in regard to my study here of 1 Corinthians. But he said this. He said, one of the great moral gains of the second half of the 20th century is the belief shared by most people around the world that all people are to be respected and valued. All people, not just some. Weak people, poor people, little people, hungry people, frightened people, people of different color, people of either sex, they all matter. And the strong, rich, big, well-fed, confident, socially advantaged people in the world have no right to do what they like with them. We say that people have rights in order to say that other people don't have the right to abuse or exploit them. But the language of rights can also be a way of asserting all kinds of other things about people being independent, being able to do what they want in every sphere of life. In fact, about having the right to be arrogant, selfish, greedy, or whatever. Now, this is true, isn't it? I mean, this is what we see happening in the culture. We see it all around us today. Everything is about my rights, and nobody's going to infringe upon my rights. That's happening culture-wide. It is also happening in the church among Christians. This is the way this group in Corinth, who, remember, were proud of their supposed superior knowledge, is using the idea of rights. Basically, what they're saying is, Paul, don't tell us that we need to limit our rights. These people, these weaker people, and seriously, you could even say they would think these stupid people should know better.

in regard to rights. And what we're going to see is basically Paul says, you know what? For the sake of love, we should be willing to lay down our rights. And we're going to see that Paul goes, he goes far beyond what he even instructs them to do. And he begins by reminding them that he is an apostle. And here's the point. As an apostle, he would have greater knowledge than anybody, because of course he had direct divine revelation from God. That was his apostolic gifting. And Paul had greater power than any of them, because he was appointed by Christ himself as an apostle, and that was a power position. And so here's the question: how does Paul use this greater knowledge and this greater power? Because this group is thinking, well, we know more, and because we know more, we've got more power, and therefore we know that our freedoms can't be challenged. But Paul is going to show them something different. So he says, am I not free? Am I not an apostle? Verse 1. Have I not seen Jesus our Lord? Are you not the result of my work in the Lord? So Paul says, hey, I'm free. I've seen Jesus. Your salvation is due to my efforts. But yet at the same time, being in this elevated position put there by God, what does he say he does? He lets go of his rights. How did he do that, or why did he do that? Well, Paul knew that's what Jesus did. That's exactly what Jesus did. And so Paul, rather than being so concerned about his rights, he's more concerned with what did Jesus do and how can I follow what he did for the sake of the gospel. Now, when Paul wrote his letter to the church in Philippi, this is what he stated regarding what Jesus did in setting aside his rights. He said in chapter 2, verses 5 through 7, Jesus Christ, being in very nature God, did not consider equality with God something to be used to his own advantage. Rather, he made himself nothing by taking the very nature of a servant, being made in human likeness. So what Paul is actually doing is he is seeking not to make sure he's able to exercise all of his rights, but what he's really seeking to do is to be like his Lord. So Paul has rights as an apostle, but he gladly gives them up rather than hinder the gospel. And that's what he is expressing in verses 4 through 12. Now, there's another interesting thing here. Paul not only has rights, but he has a scriptural basis for his rights. So it's a funny thing that he's doing here, because in a sense, he's going to outdo his detractors, because they're insisting, we're free. We have these rights in the gospel. And it's almost like Paul's like, yeah, okay, you're right. I'm going to go one better. I'm going to show you even scripturally the case for my rights. And so he does that. And I want you to see what he does. So he can build a scriptural case for his rights, yet also have times where he knows for the benefit of others, he's going to forego those rights. Now, look at verses 8 through 10 with me. So verse 8, Paul is asking a series of questions. Who serves as a soldier at his own expense? Who plants a vineyard and does not eat its grapes? Who tends a flock and does not drink the milk? And now, listen, do I say this merely on human authority? Doesn't the law say the same thing? For it is written in the law of Moses, do not muzzle an ox while it is treading out the grain. Is it about oxen that God is concerned?
Surely

0: He says this for us, doesn't he? Yes, it is written for us, because whoever plows and threshes should be able to do so in the hope of sharing in the harvest. So Paul says, look, do you think I don't get it that we have freedom in Christ and we have the freedom to exercise then our rights? Do you think I don't understand it? But it's almost like Paul saying, I know it better than you. I've even got more than an opinion. I've got a scriptural base for it. And he does the same thing over in verses 13 through 14. He comes back once again to the scripture. He says, don't you know that those who serve in the temple, speaking about the temple in Jerusalem, get their food from the temple, and that those who serve at the altar share in what is offered on the altar? In the same way, the Lord has commanded that those who preach the gospel should receive their living from the gospel. So it's pretty brilliant, really, what Paul is doing. He's actually outdoing his detractors, like I said. He's building a scriptural case. But here's his point. Even though I can build a scriptural case for my rights, it doesn't mean that I should always exercise my rights. Even though I have the freedom, even though I have biblical support for this. And that's what he says in the 12th verse. He's talking about all these different things, and he says, if others have this right of support from you, he's talking to the Corinthians, who, of course, he was the founder of the church. He says, shouldn't we have it all the more? But we did not use this right. So this is his point. He's giving up his own rights. On the contrary, we put up with anything rather than hinder the gospel of Christ. So here's Paul's main contention with them is this. It's not about your rights. It's about the gospel. And it's not about your freedom. It's about love for your brother. And it's not about what you know, because knowledge just leads to arrogance. It's about love, because love builds people up. And Paul is saying, I personally do not want to do anything that is going to prevent the building up of my brothers or sisters, or it's going to hinder that from happening. Now, I want to give an example that I think will be understandable by all of us by putting it in a context that we are all familiar with. So I can build a solid biblical case for a Christian's freedom to drink alcohol in moderation. I can build a case. I think it's an irrefutable case. I know there are people that would disagree. I know that there are people that insist that no, you know, a Christian, especially a Christian leader, should never drink alcohol because the alcohol in the Bible was, you know, the percentage was 25 parts water to one part wine. That's just not true. I mean, how would you even warn anybody about drunkenness if that was the case? You know, here, let's pour a gallon of water and we'll put a thimble of wine in it and tell everybody not to get drunk. So it's not the way it is. So scripturally, there isn't a prohibition against drinking alcohol in moderation. That's a biblical case. I believe it. I teach it. I support it. I don't even really use it because I'm not a drinker, but I just want to be true to what scripture says. But listen, even though I can build a solid biblical case, there are times when for the sake of a weaker brother or sister, someone who could fall into alcohol abuse and drunkenness, I need, if I have that liberty, I need to set that liberty aside for the sake of their well-being. See, that's what Paul's talking about here. That is what we need to be willing to do. We need to be willing to limit our rights to bless others and honor the gospel. Again, in a culture of rights being emphasized over and over in all around us, you find it everywhere. As I said, even in the church, this is the Christian approach to these things. I have freedom. I have rights in Christ, but the limit on those things is that I want to be a blessing to others and I want to honor the gospel. And so this is where Paul then, well, let me just read this verse here. Verse 18, he said, "What then is my reward? Just this, that in preaching the gospel, I may offer it free of charge. And so not make full use of my rights as a preacher of the gospel." So not make full use of my rights. I have the right to do this, but you know, I'm going to forego that right because I don't want to hinder the gospel. I don't want to stumble a person or hinder them from progressing in the gospel. Now, as we come to verse 19, this is where Paul talks about becoming all things to all people. And the important thing, again, for us to recognize, this verse has been misinterpreted and misapplied many, many times over. Now, what Paul is actually teaching is that he uses his freedom to limit his freedom for the sake of saving others. So when Paul's talking about having freedom, he's talking about having freedom to not have freedom. See, because too often when people are talking about their liberty to do this or to do that as a Christian, they're talking about doing things that potentially could stumble others. And as Paul said to the Galatians, don't use your freedom as a cloak for sin. And some have indeed done that. I have seen this over and over and over again.
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0: Because Paul says, I become all things to all people. I've heard some people say, well, hey, you know, I want to get the gospel to my friends and they like to get together and they like to, you know, smoke a little weed and just hang out. And hey, you know, God said to be all things to all men. So I just, you know, sure. Yeah, pass me that joint. And hey, let's talk about Jesus. And no. That's not what Paul's talking about. That's not what he did. It's not taking my Christian liberty and saying, wow, I can do all of this stuff with it. Paul's using his liberty in the exact opposite direction of what they're promoting. See, we have to remember that the freedom we have, it's a freedom. It's not only a freedom to do certain things, it's also a freedom to not do things. Because what we never want to do is we never want to, as we've already said, we never want to stumble anybody. But the other thing we never want to do is we never want to risk bringing ourselves back into bondage to something that God has already freed us from.
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11: 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Get rid of the measurements. Get to know Jesus. And Jesus will start showing you stuff that's in the Bible that you didn't know was in the Bible. And one day you start reading it and realize he told you before you saw it. That's what relationship does.
12: I need to seriously calm down. This really happens to me. All right, so here's the second part. I want to look at from that definition that God's love is infinite. It's infinite. Look at 1 John chapter 4 and 16. God's love is infinite. We know how much God loves us, and we have put our trust in his love. Have you put your trust in his love? We have put our trust in his love. God is love, and all who live in love live in God, and God lives in them. As God is infinite, how many of you know God is infinite, right? Then so are his attributes. His character is infinite. Therefore, that love which is must be infinite. That love doesn't have a date where it's over. That love doesn't have, well, based on what you did, it's over. You saw he said he loved you before he created the world. Why would you ever ask the question, well, God, do you still love me? You're trying your best to try to get him out of love with you. He ain't gonna do it. Some of you are trying to divorce God. He ain't gonna do it. He gonna be following you everywhere you go. You go get drunk, he gonna be right there with you. You go buy a little prostitute at the little, he gonna be right there with you. You think you can just divorce God and go somewhere? He said, no, I'm tied to you. I'm invested in you. I'm not going nowhere. You're crazy, ain't crazy enough. Your sin is never gonna be bigger than my grace and my love for you. I dare you to try, man. I ain't going nowhere.
11: ain't going nowhere. You can be high as a kite. You can go back to everything you said you weren't going to go back to. I'm going to still be there, right there. And I'm not canceling the assignment on your life. That assignment is still going to be on your life. I will not leave you. I will not forsake you. I am eternal, infinite love. You can't get rid of me. Even if you're on your deathbed and getting ready to die, eventually you're going to recognize you still married to me. I'm not going nowhere.
12: All right, let me slow down.
11: We keep trying to make sin greater than grace. And it's not, and it will never be. Because when sin increases, grace will keep increasing more. You walk around here actually thinking that your mess is bigger than his grace. Ooh, Jesus. God's love is infinite because the measure of it, his only begotten son, is infinite. The grace of God. I got to slow down because I'm a crybaby now, and I'm thinking about, you know, when you have a relationship with him, you know, when you have a relationship with him, the grace of God flowing from infinite love is inexhaustible. It can never fail. One moment, folks, just a little bit, just 30, 20 seconds. Father, thank you, Jesus. Thank you, Lord. Thank you, Jesus. I'll never try to exalt anything above your love in you. All right, let's look at this next one. Living the grace life, understanding that grace is, watch this, unmerited. Quit trying to bring something to the table. If it's by grace, it's not by works. All right, Lionel, listen to me now. Man can do nothing or contribute nothing to that which God does in grace, nor do anything to merit it. He can't do anything to it. Now, I'm really led to do something right here. Go to Ephesians chapter 2, verses 8 and 9. I think I need to make it very clear. We get kind of messed up on works, okay? And we get upset because we're always saying, well, what do you do? Well, what do you do? Well, what do you do? And I'm going to go over this again, but he says, God saved you by his what? Grace. When did he save you? When you believed, okay? And you can't take credit for this. It is a what? A gift. You can't earn it, right? Verse 9, watch this. Salvation is not a reward for good things we have done, so none of us can boast about it. Right? Verse 10. And I'll look at it a little bit more. For we are God's masterpiece. He has created us anew in Christ. Now look at verse 10 in the King James for a moment. I want you to see what's happening here. Did you hear what he just said? You're God's workmanship. So there's some work that God can do on you that you can't do on yourself. We are his workmanship, created in Christ Jesus. So God has work. Works. Three types of works. God has work. His work is you. All right? God ain't gonna never see, he started the work in you. He's not gonna turn it over to you to finish it. If he started the work in you, he's gonna continue to work in you, and he's gonna finish the work in you. So I ain't worried about his work. Somebody said, well, what if I'm not finished when it comes back? That's on him. But I'm gonna be finished. See, he's working on you right now. He's working on me right now. I am his workmanship. Unto, watch this, good works. So now we've got God's works and we've got good works. Good works are born out of your heart. Good works are not good works because of the action of the work. Good works are good works because of the motivation behind the works. Okay? He said, which God hath before
12: ordained that we should walk in them. Okay? So one of the things we see is that it is not by your works that you are saved. That's the works of the law, third kind. Works of the law, the works of God, and the and good works. So you have to rightly divide which work he's talking about. So if you're not saved by works, he's saying you're not saved by the works of the law. And then there are God's works, what he does. And then there are good works that the Spirit of God ministers for you to do out of love and out of your heart. Just want to bring that to a point. Look at Romans 11 and 6 in the NLT. Romans 11 and 6 in the NLT. And then Romans 4 and 4 in the NLT. Now watch this. In NLT. And since it is through God's kindness, then it is not by their good works. For in that case, God's grace would not be what it really is, free and undeserved. And look at Romans 4 and 4. When people work, their wages are not a gift. And when you work, somebody need to pay you. He says, but it's something they have earned. And even with this explanation, we're still trying to bring something to the table so we can say, look at what I did. Oh, that happened because I did this. Oh, that happened because I did this. Y'all don't understand. I prayed all night. That's why that happened. Don't do that, man. Because then you put in condemnation on other people to say, unless you pray all night, then that won't happen for you. Okay. Well, you don't understand. You know, I did this, I did that, and I did that. And then that's how God showed up. And so now everybody thinks, well, am I going to have to do all of those things and for God? It produces condemnation because it's based in self-confidence and self-effort. Okay. All right. Therefore, works as a means of obtaining God's favor and grace are completely excluded. You can't do something to obtain his favor and grace, or it wouldn't be favor. God's grace always acts first on behalf of man before man can act on behalf of God. In other words, God is acting first to empower you to be able to do what you can't do. So God is doing something first. It's where love is concerned. For so long, we're like, I love God, I love God, I love God. And you didn't even understand you couldn't love God until he first loved you, empowering you to be able to love him. Okay? But we still somehow think, well, I need to do this first and then God will be able to do it. No, no. God is enabling. That's the word I'm looking for. He's enabling us first so that we can do second. So we can now act on God's behalf because of his enablement. Don't get it twisted. You're able to do these things because he has enabled you to do it. You follow me? God is more than just unmerited favor. Grace is more than just unmerited favor. It is favor towards those who don't even deserve it. That means the enemies and the people you don't like. No matter how you feel about them, God is still ready to favor them. Look at Romans 5 and 8 NLT, Romans 5 and 10 NLT. It's more than just unmerited favor, but it's favor towards those who don't deserve it. And the church is really quick to judge people outside of our operation and say, they don't deserve it, and they don't deserve it, and they don't deserve it. Oh, because they voted this way, they don't deserve it. Oh, because they're struggling with this, they don't deserve it. In order for you to do that, you've got to see yourself as perfect with no flaws at all. And we know that ain't true. With your secrets and hidden issues. Okay. Romans 5 and 8. But God showed his great love for us by sending Christ to die for us while we were sinners. See, if you think, oh, look at these, look at me. I am flawless, I am perfect, and now this is why God is blessing me. No, it's not. He's not blessing you because you're flawless and you're perfect and you do this and you do that. Oh, you just need to be thanking God for his grace. Lord, thank you for your grace. Thank you for your grace, Lord. Hallelujah. Somebody said, where would we be without the grace of God? Somebody else said, I don't want to know. Verse 10, He says, for since our friendship with God was restored by the death of his son, while we were still his enemies. I know it's hard for you to look at it, but you were God's enemy. There was enmity between you and God because of sin. Most people think, well, you know, well, we're under the grace of God, and, you know, ignore sin. No, no, no. It's just, it's like taking an exam. I mean, you flunked the exam. You still flunked it, and there's information you need to learn, or you're not going to be able to do certain things. You flunked the exam. I just decided not to count it against you. We have this attitude of grace is just, oh, this, oh, sin, let's smooth it away. No, no, no, no, no, no, no, no. The sin can still put you in slavery, and it can still have consequences, but Jesus has decided with all of your sins, since he's already taken it on his body, that it won't be counted against you. Yeah. Well, does that mean you're still going to heaven? Yeah, you're going to heaven, but you know, you're going to be maybe a tad behind, but Jesus will take care of that, because God will take all of the crap you went through, and he'll use it to make you. I know preachers got a problem with that, but there is purpose in discomfort. You cannot grow being comfortable all the time. All right, let me leave that alone. Now let's look at grace being this unrestrained operation of love. And now follow me carefully on this one. And maybe I don't fall out on this one, but this is my favorite part on this teaching. The unrestrained. You know, when something's unrestrained, there's nothing that can restrain it. The unrestrained operation of love. Now, while it is true that sin cannot limit God's infinite love, there was at one time something which also was infinite. And it was something that completely restrained God's love. At one time, his love was restrained. Before this new covenant, before Jesus, God's love was restrained. This restraining force was the infinite justice of God. And the justice of God, it demands that sin must be punished according to the holy law. Now listen to me carefully. So there's the infinite justice of God. It was infinite. But at one time, his love was not infinite. His love was restrained because of his justice. So because of this, God wasn't free to do for sinners all that his love desired. You do understand what I'm preaching? I'm preaching to sinners too, right? In order that love might operate freely and without restraint, something first had to be done to satisfy every demand of God's justice. If God's justice were to be satisfied by the sinner, he must lose his life. If the justice was going to be satisfied, according to the law, he's got to lose his life to meet the demands. The sinner must die. What is it? Romans 6 and 23. For the wages of sin, watch this, is death. And that was the only way at that time to satisfy God's justice. But if the sinner be put to death, then there's no opportunity that remains for the love of God to operate in his behalf. So it's clear that if God's justice was to be satisfied and love left free to operate, that God himself had to supply that which was needed. Y'all don't hear me? That God himself would have to supply what was needed to operate on this thing. Wow. That's exactly what happened on the cross. God's love. God's love found a way to satisfy his own justice and thereby set love free to operate with no restraints. Do you understand that? Nothing can restrain the love that God has for you. His justice has been satisfied. All of your sins and all of my sins have been placed on the body of the Lord Jesus Christ. And when you say that sin is greater than God's grace, you're saying you don't believe that his justice was satisfied. You're saying that Jesus wasn't enough to satisfy his justice. And I am saying that Jesus is enough to satisfy God's justice. And his love is free to operate without restraints. I dare you say that somebody's living so bad that God can't love them. I dare you talk about somebody's lifestyle is so messed up that God can't love them. There are no restraints to his love. His justice has been satisfied.
13: First John 4:10 NLT. 1 John 4:10 NLT.
12: This is real love, not that we loved God. But that he loved us and sent his son as a sacrifice, as a propitiation to take away our sins.
13: Well, somebody said, well, people still sin. Please listen to me. What separated you from God was your sinful nature. That's what separated Rachel, your sinful nature. Okay? And God took care of that. Now, your sin and actions are going to start lining up with your new creation. It's a journey. And you human. And it's a journey. And you human. But he started the work. He'll continue to work. He gonna finish the work. Hallelujah. 1 John 2 and 2 in the King James. And he says this, he says, and he is the propitiation for our sins. Propitiation, that which satisfies divine justice. Jesus was the sin offering. Jesus was the ransom that was paid for your sins so you can go free. And not for ours only. Get this. But also for the sins of the whole world.
12: Get it straight, church folks. Jesus came for the whole world. He came for that drug addict. He came for that prostitute. He came for that adulterer. He came for that liar. Everything I'm preaching here, he came from all of the mess that an institutional church told you to despise. Jesus said, I knew it before the beginning of the world, and I came for them. The people you kick out, he said, I came for them. Your enemies, he said, I came for them. What's wrong with us? Why are we so judgmental against people who are in trauma and people who are going through stuff? Jesus came for them. Church folks want to dog them. Toast friend, they don't. What is this? Grace people got to be gracious people. Or does that work?
13: Apart from the death of Christ, God cannot deal with fallen man on any other basis than the law and justice. But when Jesus died, the restraint, I suppose my mind, the restraint upon God's love was removed, and love was set free to act. God's love is free to operate in grace. Well, what about them Democrats? What is the matter with us? What about them Republicans? What is the matter with us? His grace has been set free to love Democrats. His grace has been set free to love Republicans. How come Republicans and Democrats can't love one another when God's love has been set free? And the party affiliation cannot restrain His love. So grace then is more than love. It is love operating righteously in view of the fact that the penalty for sin has been paid. Something was done for God on the cross. We just think something was done for us on the cross, but something was done for God on the cross. He removed our sins on the cross, but He removed the restriction. Ooh-hoo-hoo. He became free to fully exercise His love without compromising His justice.
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6: My name is Genevieve. 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Someone introduced me to it and told me what station to go on the radio. This was a godsend for me. Having Premier in my life, it helped me in an extremely dark place. And this has been over 20 years now. And the thing about Premier is, it's there 24/7. And as someone who's suffered from clinical depression, it was there to help me in so many dark places. Because when you suffer from depression, you get more dark days than you get bright days. But Premier is like the parents that I never had. Connected me to people who love God, and they gave me a concept of worth. They helped with my developing my self-worth. And because I didn't have a very great start, it impacted my life in such a way that it haunts me most of the time. But I can always guarantee that when I wake up, I know that Premier can help me to start the day with confidence and hope. And I needed that.
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8: Hello, welcome to Lucas on Life here on Premier Christian Radio. Happy Sunday evening. And I know it's getting late, but how do you fancy a quick trip to Turkey with me this evening? Well, that's exactly what I'm proposing as we continue our series looking at the letters from Jesus to the seven churches of Revelation. And they are all in Turkey. And regular listeners will know that I took a trip there a couple of months ago and visited each of the locations. And so tonight, through the wonders of radio, which, let's face it, is going to require some imagination, I'd like to take you to the ancient city of Sardis and especially consider the theme of staying awake in our faith. Now, in a few moments, we'll hear the words that Jesus spoke to the church there in Revelation chapter 3, but first, let me give you some background. Sardis was a city with an illustrious past. It was sited on a major crossroads, a busy trade center. It had been the capital city in the old kingdom of Lydia. Here, King Croesus, reputedly the richest man in the world in the day, he had once reigned there in splendor, and so Sardis had been a boom town. Gold had been found in the river that ran through its heart. Sardis had also developed itself as a major fashion and textile center. But when Jesus wrote to the church there, the city had fallen on hard times, and even though it thought itself invincible, it had been captured by two great generals. Pride in its own strength had caused its downfall. And then an earthquake had also devastated Sardis about 80 years prior to John's vision in Revelation. It was rebuilt with Roman money, but it never quite recovered its glory days. Its greatness lived on in the folklore and memories of its citizens. Ancient writers often used Sardis as a byword for pride that comes before a fall of arrogance and overconfidence. The Acropolis of Sardis rises like a gigantic watchtower, its summit surrounded by precipices. The people of the city were so convinced for their own safety, they didn't even bother to post watches in time of war. Until in 546 BC, a man called Cyrus, his men, scaled the cliff face in the darkness, and the citizens of the city were caught napping. That sleepy lethargy, sadly, also characterized the Christian community in the city, perhaps lulled by the reputation they enjoyed as being very much alert and alive. You see, pride deceives us. If in doubt, consider the Pharisees in Jesus' day. So let's listen to what Jesus said to the believers there, because the letter to the church in Sardis makes it clear that he wants a church, a people that are wide awake spiritually. Here are the words of the one who holds the seven spirits of God. He has the seven stars in his hands. He says, I know what you're doing. People think you're alive, but you're dead. Wake up. Strengthen what is left or it will die. You've not done all that my God wants you to do. So remember what you've been taught and have heard. Obey it. Turn away from your sins. If you don't wake up, I'll come like a thief. You won't know when I will come to you. But you have a few people in Sardis who've kept their clothes clean. They will walk with me, dressed in white, because they are worthy. Those who overcome will also be dressed in white. I will never erase their names from the book of life. I will speak to them by name to my Father and his angels. Those who have ears should listen to what the Holy Spirit says to the churches. Jesus writing there to a sleepy town, a sleepy church.

0: So come with me now to Sardis in Turkey.
1: So this is the gymnasium in Sardis. And here, the Christian community had a reputation for being wide awake, but they were sleepy. And Jesus said to them, wake up. And as you go into the gymnasium here, you see that the citizens of this city were really keen on physical exercise. They would bathe here. They would work out here in the open air and then go inside as well to exercise. Put very simply, let's keep fit. Christianity is a daily choice. It doesn't mean that we're becoming Christians again every day. It means that we're determining every day to be alert, to be awake, to not be impervious to the enemy's wiles, to be aware, to be diligent about temptation, and to stay fit spiritually. Here we are in the synagogue in Sardis. It is absolutely massive. This was the area where circumcisions took place. Over there was where they kept the Torah. And there's some amazing mosaics that have been preserved. But just look to see how massive this place is with the altar at the end here. And the Christians here, like the city which had previously known greatness and glory and power, the Christians had a reputation for being really alive and alert. But Jesus wrote to them and said, no, actually you're asleep. They had a reputation, but they were not living up to the reputation. Be careful of a good reputation. We certainly need it. But let's be aware that Christianity is a daily choice, a choice to be alert, a choice to be diligent. Because when we are sleeping, we're vulnerable. We're vulnerable for deception. We're vulnerable to temptation. We're called to be those who walk daily in alertness, who are praying, give us this day our daily bread. And right there, I don't know whether I can focus on it, but there is a Christian symbol right as you walk into the synagogue. It looks like a pizza, but it's the word ichthus that's been collapsed down onto a circle. It's a code, really, indicating that Christians sometimes gathered here as well. And we see more of these, many more of these, outside Christians' homes in Ephesus. Carving that symbol into the stone was a risky business. But these people, many of them were walking in white, walking in holiness, as Jesus described it. Some were asleep. Let's be alert.

Stay awake from Lauren Daigle. We're thinking about the church in Sardis, which had a good reputation, one for being alive. And a good reputation is something we should strive for, particularly amongst those outside the church. Paul wrote to young Timothy in 1 Timothy 3:7 about that. It's really tragic when a local church is famous in their community because of bickering and small-mindedness. Such a bad reputation brings disrepute upon the character of Jesus. But then having a good reputation can also rock us to sleep. If people consistently speak well of us to others and to our face, if they believe us to be faithful and holy, then before long, we can lean on what they say, even if it bears little resemblance to current reality. Reputation can usher in our downfall. The Church of Sardis was known by the other six churches in Asia as the liveliest, most thriving congregation. But as we've heard, Jesus saw an altogether different picture, one of spiritual death, where half-hearted projects were begun enthusiastically, only to be abandoned before completion. There was still a small group of the faithful there, but that's the only encouraging news about this church in these words from Jesus. So why was there such a huge gap between reputation and reality? Well, reputation's usually based on rumor and is therefore often exaggerated. Sometimes reputation is achieved because we know the right people or because the

minister or leader of our church is well known and highly respected. Reputation usually relates to what once was and isn't current. For Sardis, this meant that the socially distinguished congregation was actually a spiritual graveyard. So why don't we ask the Lord that we'd like him to be the one who gives his opinion of how we're really doing? He's always loving and honest. And then Jesus said to the church there, "Wake up, strengthen what's left, or it will die. You've not done all that my God wants you to do." I'm fond of telling the story of a dear old saint who would fall fast asleep every Sunday morning, usually during my totally riveting sermon. His snoring was ear-splitting like a chainsaw running at full bore, or the throaty roar of a Harley-Davidson motorcycle. One morning, I was preaching on spiritual warfare, and the snoring kicked in, and it was very loud. I decided to wake him up by turning the volume up myself. "The devil is defeated," I roared with gusto. The snoring saint woke up, coughed, and shouted, "Bless his lovely name," in response. In the end, I gave up, resigned to the fact that he just had a tendency to nod off. Just as the weeds in my garden flourish without my help, but the roses need some assistance, so diligence and alertness take work. Decay and erosion seem to come to us naturally. It's been said that everything swerves to rot. And the New Testament is full of calls to us as believers to be awake, ready, sober, and alert. As we hear Jesus tell the Christians in Sardis there's more to be done, we realize that it's possible for us to journey with Jesus, perhaps for decades, but then to settle down into vague, comfortable religious practices that are more a dull habit than a sign of vibrant living faith in him and love for him. The language Jesus uses is designed to shock and stir. As one scholar says, the Church of Sardis is the only one among the seven that is so lethargic in fulfilling their Christian role that they're on the verge of being considered spiritually dead. So, Jesus is looking for a church that is not just busy, a people who are not just dashing around, but are wide awake, alert, available.

0: Awake my soul from Hillsong worship. Sober words, really, to the church in Sardis. Challenging words for us as well. The church there must have taken some notice of John's message, the message that Jesus gave them through John, because it remained very much alive in the second century and produced a remarkable leader called Melito, a man with prophetic gifts, and his writings include a notable sermon on the Passover and a petition to the emperor arguing that there was a reason why the state should prosecute people simply because they were Christians. But within just a few short years, we hear nothing more of the congregation there. This week, today, let's stay awake. Also, some listeners have contacted me to let us know that they're interested in joining us on another trip to look at the locations of the seven churches of Revelation. We're doing another tour next spring, the spring of 2027. So if you'd like to get more details about that, do contact us at jefflucas.org. That's jefflucas.org. See you next week.
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7: Acts chapter 4, verses 1 to 22. The priests and the captain of the temple guard and the Sadducees came up to Peter and John while they were speaking to the people. They were greatly disturbed because the apostles were teaching the people, proclaiming in Jesus the resurrection of the dead. They seized Peter and John, and because it was evening, they put them in jail until the next day. But many who heard the message believed, so the number of men who believed grew to about 5,000. The next day, the rulers, the elders, and the teachers of the law met in Jerusalem. Annas the high priest was there, and so was Caiaphas, John, Alexander, and the others of the high priest's family. They had Peter and John brought before them and began to question them. By what power or what name did you do this? Then Peter, filled with the Holy Spirit, said to them, "Rulers and elders of the people, if we are being called to account today for an act of kindness shown to a man who was lame and are being asked how he was healed, then know this, you and all the people of Israel, it is by the name of Jesus Christ of Nazareth, whom you crucified, but whom God raised from the dead, that this man stands before you healed. Jesus is the stone you builders rejected, which has become the cornerstone. Salvation is found in no one else, for there is no other name under heaven given to mankind by which we must be saved." When they saw the courage of Peter and John and realized that they were unschooled, ordinary men, they were astonished, and they took note that these men had been with Jesus. But since they could see the man who had been healed standing there with them, there was nothing they could say. So they ordered them to withdraw from the Sanhedrin and then conferred together. "What are we going to do with these men?" they asked. "Everyone living in Jerusalem knows they have performed a notable sign, and we cannot deny it. But to stop this thing from spreading any further among the people, we must warn them to speak no longer to anyone in this name." Then they called them in again and commanded them not to speak or teach at all in the name of Jesus. But Peter and John replied, "Which is right in God's eyes, to listen to you or to him? You be the judges. As for us, we cannot help speaking about what we have seen and heard." After further threats, they let them go. They could not decide how to punish them because all the people were praising God for what had happened. For the man who was miraculously healed was over 40 years old.
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1: Today's theme is Known by God, and the reading is Matthew chapter 25, verses 11 and 12. Later, the others also came. "Lord, Lord," they said, "open the door for us." But he replied, "Truly, I tell you, I don't know you." One way to pray with the Bible imaginatively is to place ourselves into its stories, especially those found in the Gospels, in the style of Ignatius of Loyola. When I engage imaginatively with this Gospel story, I find myself devastated when we get to this part of it. The women knock at the door, urgently desiring to be let in, but they are told in no uncertain terms, "I don't know you." It's devastating not to be known, not to be seen or acknowledged. You've probably heard how babies who are fed but not held will eventually die. That's how painful and harmful these actions are. We all long to be known, and especially by the one who made us. This feels like the crunch point today. We want not to offend people as we invite them to consider Jesus's gracious offer of living with him in the kingdom of God. But we shy away from sharing the consequences of not doing so, shying away from the finality of the door closing shut on those who reject God. Perhaps it helps to remember that God longs for his children to join him, even more than we ever could, and that he has all the resources to employ in his never-ending search for those who don't know him. How might you pray for someone far from Jesus today? Lord, I long for my loved ones to know you. Season my speech with grace, that I might be winsome. Amen.
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Happy Friday, families. A couple of minutes after 11 o'clock, you're listening to Gospel Tonight. I'm coming gospel and every Christian radio. I hear the sound. What a great way to start the show, eh? I've got some Dwayne Wood.

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1: 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One thing we know, one thing we found, that God is in absolute control, turning things around for our good.

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0: 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Family, I've got a scripture for you. Psalm 19 verses 1 and 2. The heavens declare the glory of God, and the firmament shows his handiwork. 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
0: The voice of UK Gospel.

Now the whole world had one language and a common speech. As people moved eastward, they found a plain in China and settled there. They said to each other, "Come, let's make bricks and bake them thoroughly." They used brick instead of stone and tar for mortar. Then they said, "Come, let us build ourselves a city with a tower that reaches to the heavens, so that we may make a name for ourselves. Otherwise, we will be scattered over the face of the whole earth." But the Lord came down to see the city and the tower the people were building. The Lord said, "If as one people speaking one language, they've begun to do this, then nothing they plan to do will be impossible for them. Come, let us go down and confuse their language so they will not understand each other." So the Lord scattered them from there over all the earth, and they stopped building the city. That is why it was called Babel, because there the Lord confused the language of the whole world. From there, the Lord scattered them over the face of the whole earth.

0: Feel myself changing. Think I like these changes. 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I outgrew these cages. Some of my friends done strangers. That was so heartbreaking. I feel my heart breaking. So much isolation.
1: To be fair, that is not cool. My heart's in bits and I try to get it fixed with the wrong tool. You know that it's on you. Family and money, yeah, it's on you. The weight of the world, yeah, it's on you.
0: I don't like how I'm feeling today. Woke up still feeling away. Can't smoke this feeling away. I can't shake this feeling. Lord, I need healing today.

0: 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Does it ever feel like a chore? Immerse, the Reading Bible, invites you and your congregation to experience Scripture in a new, exciting and engaging way. 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
1: All I know is the God I serve is worthy to be praised. All I can say is, Lord, you're my everything. Praise waiteth for thee.

0: Come on, I need some folk who know that God is worthy in the building to give him some worthy praise.
1: Premier Gospel, the voice of UK Gospel.
2: Now the whole world had one language and a common speech. As people moved eastward, they found a plain in Shinar and settled there. They said to each other, "Come, let's make bricks and bake them thoroughly." They used brick instead of stone and tar for mortar. Then they said, "Come, let us build ourselves a city with a tower that reaches to the heavens, so that we may make a name for ourselves. Otherwise, we will be scattered over the face of the whole earth." But the Lord came down to see the city and the tower the people were building. The Lord said, "If as one people speaking one language, they've begun to do this, then nothing they plan to do will be impossible for them. Come, let us go down and confuse their language so they will not understand each other." So the Lord scattered them from there over all the earth, and they stopped building the city. That is why it was called Babel, because there the Lord confused the language of the whole world. From there, the Lord scattered them over the face of the whole earth.
1: This is Premier Gospel.

So I pray that the peace of God, which passeth all understanding, shall keep and guide you. Be your portion in Jesus' name. Peace by Danny Goki, kicking off the second hour of today's Gospel Tonight Show with me, Ecosia DF. It's the start of a brand new day, so you want to commit the day into God's hands. Father, we thank you for this day. Thank you that this is a day that you have made. We will rejoice and be glad in it. We thank you that your goodness chases us down. We thank you that your mercy endureth forever. And Lord, we know that today you will go ahead of us, make every single crooked path straight. In Jesus' name we pray with thanksgiving. Amen.

0: will pray. I believe in the power of prayer. God will answer our prayers. 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
1: Praise the Lord, everybody. 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
6: 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Elijah was suicidal. 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Job was bankrupt. Moses had a speech problem. 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
2: And next week, we get to do this all over again. So do join me from 7 a.m. weekday mornings. We'll be praying together. We've got some fun and games lined up for you. We'll be jumping into our Bibles. We'll be singing for the choir hour and so much more, interviews as well.
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demonstration. I was near Black Horse Road in a coach and I think about where man's heading. Best advice was stick your neck in. Can't control this game like refing. Chat to the bros like no more stressing. And the Lord's gonna show you blessing. Food to the door. Rice and peas with a jerk take too impressive. I know about wrestling. I'm stone cold, I'ma stun these youths. I'm in the booth and I come with troops. I'm in Peckham doing up stew. 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

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There's a lot though, and I'm changing. 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

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Still to come, something from Kurt Franklin, something from Fred Hammond, something from Mercy Chinua, who are all going to be at the Gospel Garden Festival on the 2nd of August. A bit more on that shortly.

0: 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Raise up your sound from the earth. What am I asking? 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

created me a clean heart, O Lord. When your right spirit within me cast me not away from thy presence, restore unto me the joy of my salvation and renew a right spirit within me. So family, I did say that Fred Hammond, Kirk Franklin, Tasha Cobbs Leonard and Mercy Chinua are going to be at the Gospel Garden Festival on the 2nd of August. It's happening at the Crystal Palace Bowl. So your Premier Gospel is partnering with Live Nation to bring you the day festival. And this week, we're giving you the chance to win yourself a pair of free tickets. So make sure you keep it locked right here at Premier Gospel.

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family, that is it for today's show. Thank you so much for rocking with me. I'll be back in same time tomorrow. Joshua Kessler taking us out. Lord, we thank you for the cross, because of the ministry of Christ on the cross. We are more than overcomers.

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